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2: You know, it's been said that the only thing more impressive than absolute power is when absolute power allows freedom of choice. It reminds me of a story I heard when Jane and I were visiting Amish country. We were reading about how they were committed to sort of nonviolence. They were passive. They were non-combatants when drafted and so forth. And yet sometimes they struggle with this position, you know, of nonviolence, particularly with the question of protecting themselves and their property and their homes and their families. One Amish gentleman resolved his convictions about nonviolence with his need to protect his family thus. When an intruder broke into his home, he raised the shotgun, pointing it at the intruder, and said the following: 5 seconds hereafter, I shall pull this trigger. I give thee the choice, therefore, whether thou shalt be in the path of this bullet. You see, my friends, today we're going to be looking at Romans chapter 9. And if Romans chapter 9 is known for anything, it's known for being a chapter where it appears, at least many people see in this chapter, it appears that God, by his own volition, apart from any human choices or decisions, makes arbitrary decisions, even impacting the salvation of souls. And we find here a number of verses here that seem very problematic. If we just scan through the chapter, we see a section here where it talks about Esau and Jacob, and God choosing Jacob over Esau, even though Jacob was not born first. God said to his mother, the elder shall serve the younger. Before he was even born, before he could have had any choices, God arbitrarily made this decision. And as he quotes again here from the book of Genesis, Jacob have I loved and Esau have I hated. This picture of God is picked up by many. And I want to be very careful here because I want to be respectful to those, my brothers and sisters in the Christian faith who read the Bible differently than I do. I went to seminary in Michigan, and there you basically have most of the Protestants in that part of the country are Calvinist or Lutheran. They're going to be either of the Reformed faith or the Lutheran faith. And so I had plenty of opportunity to speak with those who believe in the doctrine of predestination. But those who read this see a picture of God that's different than I see. They see a picture of God that says, I decide before a person is even born whether they're of the elect or of the damned, whether they're going to be saved or whether they're going to be lost, whether they're going to suffer for eternity or enjoy heaven for eternity. That's the picture they see of God. We see here also Paul appeals to the story of Pharaoh and his experience in Egypt. We see he appeals to the potter and the clay. The symbol of the potter and the clay. Has not the potter the power to decide what he's going to make of his vessel, whether it will be a vessel unto honor or unto dishonor? And so these passages have puzzled many people who see in the Bible, it seems, that God gives us freedom of choice, and yet they see in these passages, it seems, that God predestines or pre-elects or chooses who's going to be saved or who's going to be lost. So that's what we're talking about today. That's what we're going to be discussing as we study God's Word together. Are you ready to look at God's Word? Before we begin looking in depth at Romans chapter 9, I want us to discuss something that is, I believe, very related. It's a subject which many people probably don't understand very clearly. I want us to look briefly at the subject of the church. The church. Will you take a few minutes with me, indulge me to talk about the church for just a few minutes? There are many different words, there are many different meanings to the word church. When some people use the word church, they're talking about a physical structure. We are in a church, aren't we, today? A church building. That's one meaning of the word church. We might also speak about a congregation, a local congregation, which is a part of a local community of faith. We are a part of a church here, the church in Dalton, the Seventh-day Adventist Church in Dalton. We might also talk about a worldwide family or community, a denomination perhaps, when we talk about the word church. We also could be talking about just the idea of the church at large, all the denominations, all the Christian church in a general sense. So there's many different meanings to the word church, and I want to just look at two perspectives of the word church with you today for a brief moment. I want us to think about the two perspectives of the word church. I want us to think of the church as being both a visible body as well as what? A spiritual body. Now, we're going to look at some verses. I want you to see this from God's word today, but I want you to understand the church not only as a spiritual body or not just as a visible body, but as both. God's church actually is both. And in one sense, under the visible body, we have representation. We're going to look at more detail at that. Basically, God's visible people, God's visible body is the group of people God has given the message for that time to give to the world. Do you realize that in every age, there's always been present truth? There's always been present truth. In Noah's day, there was a message to take to the world, wasn't there? In Jesus' day, in the apostles' day, in the reformers' day, in our day, there's a particular message, and we can trace that, particularly when we get to the books of Daniel and Revelation, talking about our day. We recognize there's a special prophetic message in the last days to go to the world. The visible church, then, the visible body, is that group of people to whom God has entrusted the message for the hour. And that is, we're going to explore that in a greater detail as we go on. The spiritual body, on the other hand, is much more intimate. The spiritual body is actually where we find salvation. Now, which is more important, truth or salvation? That may sound like a trick question, but I think it's salvation, okay? I believe that salvation is the most important thing. Knowing Jesus is the most important thing. We're going to explore this as we go on. But as in the spiritual body, the body of Christ, to become a part of the spiritual body of Christ, we enter salvation. Let's talk about that a little more. To enter the visible body, now this is what we can find in the New Testament. When people were convicted by the Holy Spirit, they were baptized. And in Acts chapter 2, it says that they were baptized and the Lord added daily such as should be saved, and the church continued to grow. Now, that's the visible body, the Christian church in Acts chapter 2. They joined through baptism, right? Now, did that mean that every single person who became a part of the Christian church was necessarily converted and a part of the spiritual body of Christ? Don't we see some New Testament examples of those who are part of the visible body, who we have a pretty good evidence were not part of the spiritual body? You think of Ananias and Sapphira, for example. You think of the situation in 1 Corinthians chapter 5, where Paul says among the church there were sins being committed that weren't even named among the Gentiles. So clearly, to be a part of the physical body, the visible body, does not necessarily mean that we're a part of the spiritual body. Spiritual body, we become a part of the spiritual body of Christ by the new birth of conversion, birth by the Spirit, born by water and born by the Spirit. Remember, that's what Jesus said, right? If you want to enter the kingdom of heaven, two things are important. You'd be born again of water and of the Spirit. So we enter the visible body through birth by water and baptism. We enter the spiritual body of Christ through entrance by birth in the Spirit through conversion of heart. Now let's look at some of these verses here. I want us to just turn to them. So let's look at and see if we can find in God's word what I'm talking about here. 1 Corinthians chapter 1 and verse 2. We'll begin with that one. 1 Corinthians chapter 1 and verse 2. We're going to come back to Romans 9 in just a few moments here. 1 Corinthians chapter 1 and verse 2. Paul is addressing the church, and he says, Paul, called to be an apostle of Jesus Christ through the will of God and Sosthenes our brother, verse 2, unto the church of God, which is at Corinth, to them that are sanctified in Christ Jesus, called to be saints, with all that in every place call upon the name of Jesus Christ our Lord, both theirs and ours. So who is Paul writing his letter to? The church in Corinth, right? And it's in this book, just a few chapters later, that we would find in chapter 5 and verse 1, it is commonly reported among you that there is fornication among you and such as is not so much as named among the Gentiles. So what I'm trying to say here is that we can become a part of the visible body of Christ without necessarily being a part of the spiritual body of Christ. Isn't that true? Let's look in Acts chapter 2 here. I referred to these verses, but I want you to see them for yourselves. Acts chapter 2, beginning with verse 41. Acts chapter 2 and verse 41. When you're there, you can say amen. All right, let's go ahead and begin reading with verse 41. It says, and then they that gladly received his word were baptized. And the same day there were added unto them about 3,000 souls. How were they added? It was through baptism, right? Now, does baptism save us? No, we understand baptism is an external sign of what is happening in the heart, right? But it was through baptism that people joined the church. Verse 47, skip down. They were praising God and saying and having favor with all the people, and the Lord added to the church daily such as should be saved. You see, God brought people into connection with his visible church. And I want to underscore this because there are some people who believe, well, you know, I don't need to be a part of a church. I don't need to be. Jesus saves me as my Savior. Yes, I understand that. I believe that Jesus can save us and does save us individually, as individuals. But the Bible record is very clear. The Bible record teaches that Jesus brings those whom he is saving into fellowship with his visible body, the body of Christ. When Paul was Saul and he was on the road to Damascus, remember what happened? He was blinded with that light and he was led by the hand into the city and he sat for 3 days on the house in Straight Street, right? And there he was in Damascus, blind, thinking about what was going on. Now, could Jesus save him? Could Jesus save him from his sins without anybody else being involved? Is that possible? Absolutely, Jesus could. But you know what? Instead, Jesus went to a Christian believer who lived about half a mile away in the corner of the city. Well, at least if the houses that are there and they say are the same sites or the same sites. And he said, Ananias was his name. I want you to go and to speak to Saul. Why? Because God always works to bring those souls whom he is saving into contact with his visible body. That's the principle we see over and over in the scriptures. Now, we can take that to an extreme, and we'll talk about that in just a moment. Let's look in Acts chapter 7 and verse 38, and let's see more about this visible body that God brings people into. Acts chapter 7 and verse 38. This is referring not to the New Testament church, but Stephen, the first Christian martyr, is referring back to a church in a previous era. And this is the King James I'm reading today. And it says, Acts 7 verse 38, this is he that was in the church in the wilderness with the angel which spake to him in Mount Sinai, and with our fathers who received the lively oracles to give unto us. Now, what is the church in the wilderness, or what was the church in the wilderness that Moses was leading? It was the children of Israel, right? That was the church in the wilderness. Do you understand what we're seeing here in the New Testament? The word church is used to describe, sometimes, you know, it could be translated differently, congregation. But the word church here is describing God's church, God's people in previous eras when they were given a task of representing God. If we think about it, does this make sense? Were the children of Israel given the message of God for his time, for that time? Oh, yes. Were they supposed to just keep it to themselves? No, they were meant to bless all nations with the hope of the Messiah, with the truths of the sanctuary service. They were meant to be a light to all peoples. That was the intention for God's people, because they were God's chosen visible body, and they were given the truth. Now, does that mean that every single Israelite was converted and saved? I think this is pretty easy for us to understand, isn't it? You see the difference between a visible church and the spiritual church, the visible body and the spiritual body. Now, if we look at some verses that refer to the spiritual body, let's look at a couple of them here. 1 Corinthians chapter 6. 1 Corinthians chapter 6, verses 15 through 17. I like this passage because it speaks of the intimacy of the oneness which God wishes to have with his people. And we're going to read that, verses 15 through 17, 1 Corinthians chapter 6. Paul says, "Know you not that your bodies are the members of Christ? Shall I then take the members of Christ and make them the members of an harlot? God forbid. What, know you not that he who is joined to an harlot is one body? For two, says he, shall be one flesh. But he that is joined unto the Lord is what? One spirit." You see, when conversion, by the Spirit of God, we become one with Jesus. We become a part of his spiritual body. Does this make sense? Now, we can't be a part of Jesus and still have our love relationship with the world. That's what Paul's trying to say. Jesus is not going to be married to someone who's playing around. It's either one way or the other. We're either joined with Christ or we're a part of the world. But we can't have it both ways. And so he that is joined to the Lord is one spirit with the Lord. There's a oneness. When we become a part of the spiritual body of Christ, we are converted and we become born again through the Spirit. 2 Timothy chapter 2. 2 Timothy chapter 2 and verse 19. You're going to understand why we're looking at this in just a few minutes when we look at Romans chapter 9. 2 Timothy chapter 2 and verse 19. This is speaking, I believe, to the spiritual body of Christ. "Nevertheless, the foundation of God standeth sure, having this seal, the Lord knows them that are his. And let every name, one that names the name of Christ, depart from iniquity." Now, how does that have any bearing on this? Simply put, we can see who's in the visible body. We cannot judge who is a part of the spiritual body. But God knows. God knows those who are his. You remember how Jesus said it in John chapter 10? When he said, "Other sheep have I that are not of this fold." Does Jesus know those other sheep? Absolutely. Yes, the Lord knows those that are his. The spiritual body of Christ, Jesus knows those who are part of his body. John chapter 17, real quickly, our last verse, and then we'll move on. John chapter 17 and verses 20 through 23. Jesus himself speaking now and praying for his church. And I love this passage because it's not just praying for his disciples at the time. It's praying for his disciples who would believe on him through their word. That's you and me. Jesus is praying for us. And this is his prayer. Verse 20, John chapter 17, "Neither pray I for these alone, but for them also which shall believe on me through their word, that they all may be one, as thou, Father, art in me, and I in thee, that they also may be one in us, that the world may believe that thou hast sent me. And the glory which thou gavest me, I have given them, that they may be one, even as we are one. I in them, and thou in me, that they may be made perfect in one, and that the world may know that thou hast sent me and hast loved them as thou hast loved me." Do you see what Jesus' desire for his people is? Oneness. He wants us to be part of his body. He wants us to be one spirit with him, to abide in him, as we read in John chapter 15. And so I believe that if we look at just these two aspects of the church, the visible body and the spiritual body, it becomes very clear. God has a people that are His, both visibly as well as He knows spiritually. And the church of God on earth is meant to be a reflection of God's heart, God's purposes, and God's will on earth. Now, let me ask you a question. Is the church of God on earth always perfect at reflecting God's will and God's purposes on earth? Absolutely not. We see that, but that's God's purpose. That's God's purpose for them. In fact, God wants His church on earth to be such a reflection of His heart and His thought and His purposes that when we act on earth as His visible church, it is in concert with what He is doing in heaven. That's why He said in Matthew chapter 16, verse 19, I will give you keys to the kingdom of heaven, and whatever you bind on earth will be bound in heaven, and whatever you loose on earth will be loosed in heaven. In Matthew 18, He says it again, assuredly I say to you, whatever you bind on earth will be bound in heaven, whatever you loose on earth will be loosed in heaven. Now this does not mean that somehow we arbitrarily become the commanders of heaven, that we become more important or powerful than God. No, that's not what He means at all. What He means is the church on earth is supposed to act in concert with heaven. So that when we act, we are acting in concert with what He's doing. And we have that power and that authority to be acting upon the basis of His will revealed in His Word. That's God's purpose, is for the church of God to be a reflection of God here on this earth. And so the mission of the church, the mission of the visible church, is to be God's representatives. The mission of the visible church is to be caretakers of the truth, not so it can be hoarded and enjoyed only by us, the privileged few, but so that it can be shared and spread abroad throughout all the world. A divine obligation rests upon the visible body of Christ. We are custodians, we are stewards, we're considered heirs, we're entrusted. All of these words bring responsibility to share with others. I believe this is what Paul was referring to when he spoke in 1 Timothy chapter 3 in verse 15. He says, I write so that you may know how you ought to conduct yourself in the house of God, which is the church of the living God, the pillar and ground of what? The truth. You see, the church is meant to be the pillar and ground of the truth. God's church, God's visible body, is given a specific mission, a specific message, and that is to take and guard and to present before the world the truth that is especially important at this time. God's visible church, His representatives, have always been the safeguards of His truth. Now, that is not to say that the church in any age has given a completely perfect reflection of the knowledge or of the truth or the will of God. But it is to say that God's representative people have been given the closest or most comprehensive understanding and stand in a singular way responsible for its preservation and sharing. Do you understand what we're talking about today? It's a privilege to be given the responsibility of being a part of God's visible body. It's a heavy responsibility, high responsibility. It doesn't mean that we have all the truth. It doesn't mean in any age, God's church, God's visible body has never had exhausted all the truth, all the understanding, has been right about everything. That's not what it means. But God's visible body has the closest understanding, the most exhaustive understanding, the clearest teaching of God's truth at that age. That is what I'm seeing as I study church history. Let me try to illustrate it graphically, if you please. If we were to illustrate this graphically, this concept of the church, we've already looked at these verses, we could talk about the visible body of Christ to whom the truth has been entrusted, by whom people join by baptism, by being a part of a visible group that is given the message for that hour to take to the world. We would recognize that not everyone who is a part of the visible body is also a part of the spiritual body. Now, this is sort of sad, isn't it? Do you think it's God's will for everyone who's a part of His visible body to also be a part of His spiritual body? Is that what God wants? Of course. He wants oneness with His people. But the reality is, The reality, unfortunately, is that not everyone who's a part of the visible body who has been given the work to take the message to the world, not everyone is also a part of the spiritual body. Now, this is a beautiful truth, on the other hand, to recognize that not everyone who's a part of the spiritual body is also a part of the visible body. In fact, I would dare say that in almost any age you were to look at, if you were to examine the population of the world at any age, I would dare say it's quite possible that in any time of his earth's history, there have been more people who are true to Jesus in heart and in spirit and a part of his spiritual body who are outside of the visible body than there are those who are inside the visible body. Now, where do we want to be? I don't know about you, but I want to be here in the spiritual body and also in the visible body. Okay, this is maybe simplistic. I'm not trying to be too elementary here for you, but I'm trying to help us lay some groundwork for understanding the concept of the church, the visible church, God's representative people. I want to be a part of the spiritual body and also a part of the visible body. That's where I want to be. The spiritual body, we see, being a part of the spiritual body brings the responsibilities and the privileges of salvation. Being a part of the visible body brings the responsibility and the privileges of representation. And this is what I believe the Israelites did not understand. You see, the Israelites said, we're a part of the visible body. We're a part of the visible body. We're the church. Therefore, we are also automatically a part of the spiritual body. Right? Isn't that what they thought? Because we're circumcised, we go to church on the Sabbath day, we go to the temple, we have the temple. In fact, the Old Testament prophets had to sometimes chastise the people because they were saying, well, we have the temple. And the temple of the Lord, the temple of the Lord, they're ours, it's ours. Listen, the temple of the Lord doesn't save you. Having it in your midst doesn't save you. Being a part of the visible body doesn't save you. You may be a good Jew, but you need to be a spiritual Jew as well, a part of the spiritual body. Do you understand that it's been a temptation for God's visible people in all times to trust in the fact that they have been given the responsibility of the truth, the law, the prophets, the temple? It's ours. It's been a temptation for God's people in the visible body in all ages to forget that that does not bring salvation. It simply brings a responsibility of representation. Only being a part of the spiritual body of Christ can bring salvation. You know, we have people go to the opposite extreme. And they say, well, I don't need to be a part of a visible body. I think it's important for us to understand what God is trying to say in the Word. Not go to either of the extremes, trusting in the visible body or trusting exclusively in the spiritual body, because God always works to bring those two together. That's his purpose. That's his plan. And so the Israelites trusted in the temple. They said, we are the Jews. We are the children of Abraham. We are the heirs of the promises. And they crucified the promise. They were the visible body, but they rejected the spiritual body in person. And nailed him to a tree. And you know, God, I want you to understand, friends, for those of you who are ready to just say, I don't need to be a part of the visible body, I just need to be a part of the spiritual body, there are too many hypocrites in the church, I want you to understand that God is very long-suffering with his people. Think of it. The children of Israel. And Jesus, even foreseeing what would happen, he stands on that mountain and pauses the triumphal entry and tears roll down his faces. And he says, oh, Jerusalem, Jerusalem, how often I would have gathered you under my arms as a hen gathers her chicks, but you would not. You see, Israel was God's people, visible body, representatives, entrusted stewards. They rejected Jesus, and yet God did not reject them. He gave them yet another 3.5 years. Study the history. After the Jews crucified Jesus, God still gave them opportunity. I will

0: They were still in rebellion against God, not only crucifying the Messiah, but now killing his followers. The Jews were rejected as a people. Now, I want you to understand, not as individuals. They were rejected as a people. So that the scripture says in Galatians chapter 3, verses 28 and 29, there is neither Jew nor Greek. There is neither slave nor free. There is neither male nor female, for you are all one in Christ Jesus. And if you are Christ, then you are Abraham's seed and heirs according to the promise. Listen to what Paul's trying to say here. There was a time when in order to be a part of the body of Christ, the visible body, you needed to become a Jew. You needed to become circumcised. And even then, they only let you into the outer court of the temple, not into the inner sanctum of the holy places. But you could become a part of God's people by joining the Jewish faith. Paul is saying here, that's no longer necessary. That's not necessary. We have a whole book of Galatians speaking about the whole rite of circumcision and the need to obey the ceremonial law in order to become a Jew, in order to be saved. And Paul is saying, listen, in Christ, there is neither Jew nor Greek. There's neither male nor free, female, neither bond nor free. You're all one. And who are now the Abraham seed? If you are Christ, then you are Abraham's seed and heirs according to the promise. Paul here is teaching the fact that God has made a paradigm shift. Catch this, what's going on? God has made a paradigm shift. He has chosen a new group of people as his representatives. Now, we just look at this one verse. We could look at a number of other passages in Paul's writings. He makes this very, very clear. The Jews rejected Jesus. They rejected his message. And now they are no longer his chosen people. They are no longer his visible body. Who's the visible body now? The Christian church. The Christian church is now the vehicle, the visible body through whom God has entrusted the truth and through whom he wants that truth to be taken to the world, the Christian church. Now, can you imagine if you're a Jew having spent your whole life thinking we're God's people? Can you imagine the difficulty in following this paradigm shift that God has been about? Do you understand? And even those who became Christians, they had a hard time following it. They said, "Oh no, we're Christians. We believe in Jesus. Jesus is the Messiah, but we're still Jews. And you have to become a Jew in order to become a Christian." They had a hard time. It was difficult. It was hard for them to understand how the promises could be transferred like that. I mean, this was to Abraham and his descendants. What do you mean those who are Christ's are Abraham's seed? Even a Gentile? Not of the seed of Abraham? Is that possible?
1: Well, listeners, it's time for a short music break now. Here's a song by Haven titled "The Power of Your Love." And then we'll be right back with Chester Clark and the Book of Romans. I'm Phil Pennington, and you're on Faith FM, Positively Different.

0: And so God is doing something that is remarkable. And Paul in Romans chapter 9 is trying to explain what God is doing. And that's what we're going to discover. But let's just review here quickly how God has always had a movement of truth on the earth that he has been patient with. We have Adam and Eve in the garden. That was the first church, wasn't it? His visible body. Of course, we recognize that they did not stay a part of the spiritual body. They chose to rebel. And God chose then Abraham, a system of patriarchs, to be his visible representatives on earth. At this point, it was just a sort of like a family line. The eldest of every son of every family would be the firstborn and have the spiritual responsibility of safeguarding the truth and passing it down to a future generation. After Abraham and the patriarchs, we have a whole nation, the nation of Israel. We talked a little bit about how Israel was that visible body of Christ that was responsible for safeguarding and sharing the truth. But then at the stoning of Stephen, we recognize this is the time when fulfilling those 70 years predicted in Daniel chapter 9, when the gospel now goes to the Gentiles and the visible body is no longer the Jewish nation. Now it is the Christian church. The Christian church grew rapidly, but you know what happened. We studied about it a few weeks ago. Paul predicted it. Peter predicted it. After our departure, grievous wolves will come in, not sparing the flock, right? There would be a falling away. Men would arise among yourselves, teaching perverse things. These are all prophecies that were spoken of in the New Testament scriptures. And the church would become, although they were God's visible body, the church would become by the Middle Ages a long ways from where God wanted it to be. A long, long ways from where God's wanted it to be. In fact, some people say it's so far from where God wanted it to be, they have a hard time recognizing that it was still God's visible church. But if you study the book of Revelation, we won't go into that in detail now. If you study the book of Revelation, the interesting thing about the seven churches are describing the visible church. And it speaks in symbolic language, of course. It speaks about this exact situation being allowed, being tolerated in the church. That woman Jezebel. It speaks about the great apostasy. And it makes sense because where is the spiritual body of Christ during this time? According to Revelation chapter 12, it's in hiding, right? In the wilderness. And so it's not a visible body. The visible body is in apostasy. And the time would come when God would have a movement out of the medieval church. I believe it. I believe this is what God was doing. I believe God raised up a reformation. Why? Because, of course, he could have. The truth preached by Martin Luther and the reformers could have converted the existing church and it could have remained as God's representative on earth, right? Couldn't that have happened? Wouldn't God have preferred that to happen at every stage along the way? He would have preferred it with the Jews. He would have preferred it with the church in the Middle Ages. But the time came when the church rejected the message of the gospel of righteousness by faith that Luther and Calvin and others brought. And God's movement was a new movement. God's visible representatives on earth was the Reformation, a new body of people. And that would go fine until people began holding to their creed so much that they didn't hold to the Bible anymore. Their sola scriptura claim fell apart when a couple hundred years later, they were presented with the truth about the second coming, with the truth about other numerous truths that were being uncovered in the scriptures. And they said, no, our pioneers, our reformers, our fathers, they didn't believe these things, so we're not going to believe them either. And I believe God raised up what I believe is the last movement. And I want you to be very clear here. I'm not talking about a denomination specifically here. In history, what we see is movements. God brings up movements who entrusted with his truth, entrusted with his message in the last days. And I believe the great Second Advent movement was and is God's last movement on this earth. We don't have time to explore all those reasons. Now, is God patient with us? Amen. He's patient with us. I'm thankful for that. I'm thankful he was patient with ancient Israel. But if we look in Romans chapter 9 now, get your Bibles, and I think we've laid a good foundation for what Paul is trying to say in Romans chapter 9. So let's look and read a few verses here. We're not going to be able to look at all the verses in detail, but I want us to at least see enough here that you have a good grasp of what Romans 9 is trying to say. And we're going to look here, and we might still take a peek at some other passages. But in Romans chapter 9, Paul begins saying, "I say the truth in Christ, I lie not. My conscience also bear me witness in the Holy Ghost, that I have great heaviness and continual sorrow in my heart. For I wish that myself were accursed from Christ for my brethren, my kinsmen according to the flesh." What's Paul trying to say? Paul's burden for the salvation of his fellow countrymen was so great. He says, I wish, like Moses, I could pray, God, blot me out of the book of life if only they can be saved. That's what he's saying here. I'm so concerned. My burden, my heaviness, my sorrow is so oppressive that I wish I could be accursed from Christ in order that they might be saved. Now, this is an ironic statement to make. And he goes on to say why it's ironic in verse 4. Who are Israelites, to whom pertains the adoption, the glory, and the covenants, and the giving of the law, and the service of God, and the promises, whose are the fathers, and of whom, as concerning the flesh, Christ came, who is over all, God bless forever, amen. Paul is saying, look, these, my fellow countrymen, have every advantage in order to be saved. They were God's people. I mean, you can't really define in better, more exhaustive terms what it means to be the visible body of Christ than what Paul just said. They were the ones that were adopted. They were the ones that received the covenants. Mind you, they forgot that the covenants was a two-way agreement, but nonetheless. They were the ones that had the services of the sanctuary. They were the ones, you just go down the list, the Israel had been given all of these blessings as the visible body of Christ. And yet, ironically, with all of these blessings, Paul finds himself wishing he could be cursed from Christ so that they could be saved. Now, he's going to have to explain this, because remember, there's Jews reading it. And there's Jews reading this thing, what are you talking about? If we have the promises and we are the adoption and we are saved. Do you understand how the Jews had a hard time separating representation and salvation? You should understand it because we have the same problem today. Honestly, if we're honest, we have the same problem today. The Jews had a hard time separating representation and salvation. And so Paul's going to explain it. Paul's going to break it down. You've got to understand this. And so he explains, not as though the word of God had taken none effect, for they are not all Israel which are of Israel. And he's going to begin to explain this. How can I say that even though they had all those blessings and all those gifts and all those promises, how can I say that they're not saved automatically? Well, look what he says. Verse 7. Neither because they are the seed of Abraham are they all children, but in Isaac shall thy seed be called. Oh, what's Paul doing?
1: To be the
0: ancestor. Paul is pointing out the fact.
1: Do you think about that, Jews? Have you ever thought about the
0: evidently,
1: fact
0: just because
1: that God chose arbitrarily, just because he's God, he chose Isaac? Have you ever thought about that? Well, let's think about some other things.
0: That is, they which are of the children of the flesh, these are not the children of God, but the children of the promise are counted for seed. For this is the word of promise, at this time shall I come, and Sarah shall have a son, and so forth. And now he talks about Rebekah. And he says, not only this, but when Rebekah also had conceived by one, even our father Isaac, for the children not yet being born, having done neither good or evil. In other words, nothing that Jacob or Esau have done has figured into God's plan here. God, but he says that the purpose of God according to election might stand not of works, but of him that calleth. It was said unto her, the elder shall serve the younger. Okay? Elder shall serve the younger. God chose. Why? How did he do that?
1: Because he's God. He gets to choose. He's God.
0: And then it goes on and it says, well, what is it verse 13? As it is written, Jacob have I loved, but Esau have I hated. Now, this is something that some people have a hard time with. And before, I'm not going to spend a lot of time on this because we're running short of time. But basically,
1: This is not God hating in a sense, in a general sense of the word, like we would say in a positive sense. And for that, you can simply look in the Old Testament. The word hate is used in a way that we would not use it today. For example, between Jacob and his two wives, you remember he loved one of his wives, Rachel? You know what the Bible says about Leah? He hated her. Now, we read that in modern English and we say, wow, that's a pretty dysfunctional family. It was dysfunctional. Okay, polygamy is always dysfunctional. But the fact is, this is a term that is used in a different way than we would use it today. Now, I'll give you evidence, more evidence. In Luke chapter 14, 26, and in John chapter 12, verse 25. If you're taking notes, you can write those down. Luke 14, 26, and John 12, 25. Jesus says in two different places, basically, unless you hate your father or mother more than, unless you hate your father and mother, you're not worthy of me. Now, is he talking about hatred? In the positive sense of the word, like we would define it, that's not what he's talking about. What he's saying is, hatred simply in this sense means not preferring above the other. Does that make sense? This is what God is doing when he chooses Jacob. Jacob have I loved, Esau have I hated. It's not that he hated him like someone's mad and seething and, you know, he's not a violator of the commandments to hate our brother. No. He's simply choosing Jacob over Esau. And God has the right to choose because he is God. If we continue on here, Paul says in verse 14, what shall we say then? Is there unrighteousness with God? God forbid. What argument is Paul trying to make to the Jews reading this article or this letter? He's trying to argue God has the right to choose. But what I'm going to argue today is that Paul's main subject is not about salvation. Paul's main argument is about representation. Let's hold on. We're going to skip on down. Verse 17, for the scripture says of Pharaoh, unto Pharaoh, even for this same purpose I have called thee up. I've raised thee up that I may show my power in thee and that my name might be declared throughout all the earth. Therefore, he has mercy on whom he will have mercy and whom he will he hardeneth. Now, there are different ways for us to understand this. We could have a whole sermon just on this passage. I'm just going to leave it with this. God raised Pharaoh to the throne at that point in history for the purpose of his name being honored and glorified. That's clear in this passage. Pharaoh had a choice as to how God's name was honored and glorified. The easy way or the hard way. In fact, if you look in the book of Exodus, two times the Bible says that Pharaoh hardened his heart. And two times the Bible says that God hardened his heart. Now, which is it? It's both. Because God brought him to this point in history. He raised him to power. He gave them the opportunities. Pharaoh made the decisions. Pharaoh decided how it was going to happen, but God was sure it was going to happen. You know, this is something for us to consider. No matter whether we accept the truth or not, the truth is going to triumph. No matter whether we accept God as our Savior or not, His name is going to be honored and glorified. We have a choice as to how that will happen in and through our lives. Skip on down. Verse 21. Has not the potter power over the clay of the same lump to make one vessel unto honor and another unto dishonor? What if God, willing to show his wrath and to make his power known, endured with much long suffering the vessels of wrath fitted to destruction, and that he might make known the riches of his glory on the vessels of mercy which he has before prepared unto glory? Even us, whom he has called, not of the Jews only, but also of the Gentiles. And here we get to what Paul is trying to say. All of this simply to say this. Verse 25. As he said also in Hosea, I will call them my people, which were what? Not my people. And her beloved, which was not beloved. And it shall come to pass that in the place where it was said unto them, you are not my people, there they shall be called the children of the living God. Paul's point here is that God has the right to choose because he's God. He has the right to choose who will be his representatives on earth. He has the right to choose to bring a new movement or to work with the old. He has a right to do that because he's God. Now, does that mean that Jews can no longer be saved? Are we talking about salvation here at all? No, he starts the chapter saying, I wish that they would be saved. He starts the next chapter saying, my heart's desire, I want them to be saved. We're not talking about salvation here at all. We're talking about representation. The Jews have been bypassed. They have been left behind because of their choices. They have been left behind. No longer are they the movement through whom God is working. No longer are they the people of God, the visible body of Christ. Now he will work through a new body, a new people, and he will work to save the world and even the Jews through that new body and that new people. And he goes on, he makes it very clear. Isaiah also says, verse 27, though the number of the children of Israel be as the sand of the sea, a remnant shall be saved, for he shall cut short his work. I'm sorry, for he shall finish the work, he shall cut it short in righteousness, because a short work will the Lord make upon the earth. Skip down now with me to verse 30. What shall we say then? That the Gentiles, which followed not after righteousness, have attained to righteousness, even the righteousness which is of what? Of faith. But Israel, which followed after the law of righteousness. They had the law, right? They had the promises, the covenants, and the services, and everything else. Israel, which followed after the law of righteousness, has not attained the law of righteousness. Why? Verse 32. Because they sought it not by faith, as it were by the works of the law, but as it were by the works of the law. For they stumbled at that stumbling stone. Do you understand what Paul is trying to say here? He's trying to say, look, God has a right to choose his representatives. He gives these examples of Esau and Jacob, of Pharaoh and of the potter and of the clay. But in the end, what he comes down and he says, look, God has chosen the Gentiles now. Those who are Christ or Abraham's seed, they are now his representative visible body on earth. And how can we understand that? Because God has had a history of choosing, arbitrarily sometimes at times. God chooses because he's God. Now, if you were to read, let's just back up here. I hope this is pretty clear what Paul's trying to say in Romans chapter 9. But if you were to read this the other way, if you were to read this as God saying, God chooses some to be saved and some to be damned. If this issue was salvation being discussed, you would have problems when you got here to the last couple of verses. Because if God was saying in Romans 9, I have the right to choose who's going to be saved, who's going to be lost, the last verses would read something like this. Even so, Israel has failed to attain the law of righteousness. Why? Because they were not the elect. Do you see the difference? That's not what the last part of the chapter says. The last part of the chapter says, because they attempted righteousness by works. They attempted to attain the standard of righteousness through their own efforts. It's their choice, right? They chose and they failed. It's not God chose and damned them. They chose to attempt to attain the standard of righteousness by works. In the Bible, God is often represented as doing that which he does not prevent. But what I want us to see here is that God has made very clear that his people Israel were rejected not because of some preordained election, but because they chose to attempt to attain righteousness by the works of the law instead of righteousness by faith. Now, friends, this is a warning for us. It should be a warning for us. In fact, Paul's going to bring this concept back in Romans chapter 11 when he's going to say, look, if God didn't spare the natural branches but cut them off, you be careful. Don't boast, you wild branch was grafted in. If God didn't spare the natural branches but cut them off, he can cut us off too. There's a warning here that we should not go about to establish our own righteousness by works, but accept the righteousness that only comes through the blood of Jesus Christ. The righteousness of Jesus. Paul has spent 8 chapters discussing salvation already in Romans. The issue in Romans 9 is not primarily salvation, but representation. That's the argument that I that I would make this morning. Paul is trying to help them understand the change that has taken place. God has a right to unilaterally choose his representatives. Just as he chose Moses to go up into the mount and see him face to face, not me. That doesn't make God unjust. Just as he chose Jacob before he was born to be the ancestor of the Messiah, not Esau. That doesn't make him unjust. He chose Israel as a chosen nation to be his special people. But the time came when he rejected them and chose another, even a people from all languages and ethnicities and nations, the Gentiles. But that doesn't make him unjust either, because God is God. God can choose a donkey to talk for him if he needs to. God says, I will choose the rocks to speak for me if you won't speak for me. God is God. And when it comes to representation, we don't have the right to say, who chose? Why did this happen? He's God. He has the right. And he will reserve that right, even to have stones cry out if we are silent. The Jews stumbled, we see in those last few verses, not because they were not the elect, but because they sought righteousness by works. In fact, if you look here in that last verse, we didn't read it yet, but in that last verse, verse 33, as it is written, behold, I lay in Zion a stumbling stone and rock of offense, and whosoever believeth on him shall not be ashamed. I love this passage, because here it shows. It shows that Jesus is our Savior. Is that a good thing? Amen. But here, he's portrayed not just as our Savior, he's also portrayed as a stumbling stone. Why? Because if you're trying to earn salvation in a way that you can have anything to boast about, Jesus is a stumbling stone in your way. And you're going to fall and trip and fail every time. Jesus is a stumbling stone to those who would work out their own salvation on their own merits, their own works. But whosoever believeth on him shall not be ashamed. Did you see what it said? Did it really say that? Do you see that word, whosoever? That doesn't sound to me like some are chosen to be saved and some are chosen to be lost. Whoever believes on him shall not be ashamed. Notice with me a couple of passages. We'll just look at them real quickly. God never intended any other purpose than salvation for the members of the family, the human family. 1 Timothy 2, verse 4, for God will have all men to be saved and to come unto the knowledge of the truth. 2 Peter 3, 9, he is not willing that any should perish, but that all should come to repentance. Ezekiel 33, 11, as I live, saith the Lord God, I have no pleasure in the death of the wicked, but that the wicked turn from his way and live. Matthew 11, 28, come unto me, all ye that labor and are heavy laden, and I will give you rest. Are these precious promises or what? Oh, they tell me of a God who loves us. They tell me of a God who wants us to be saved. They tell me of a God who has already chosen us for salvation and wants us to accept that gift of salvation. Revelation 22 and verse 17, whosoever will, let him take the water of life freely. John 3:16, for God so loved the world that he gave his only begotten son, that whosoever believeth in him should not perish, but have everlasting life. Romans chapter 9, verse 33, behold, I lay in Zion a stumbling stone and a rock of offense, and whosoever believeth on him shall not be ashamed. I was getting my windshield replaced one time. It was in the town of Hot Springs, Arkansas, and I called the phone book and got a number of different prices for replacing my windshield, and the best price was this one company. And so I went to the address and found it as like a home business, you know? It was in a residential neighborhood, and the guy had my windshield ordered, and I'd already paid for it and whatever. So I come in there, and he makes pretty quick work. He comes out, young guy, and he's talking to me, and he's witnessing to me. He's a Christian. He was talking to me, and what he was really wanting me to see was that God chooses some people to be saved and some people to be lost. The doctrine of predestination. And I listened, and I tried whenever he came with a Bible verse, I tried to sort of take the context and show him what Paul particularly was trying to say there. And I had him, you know, talk about some other passages. And he said, well, you know, he said, I believe that we do have to choose. Yes, we do have to choose to be saved, but it doesn't matter because, I mean, we're either going to be saved or lost. And I said, what do you mean choose then? Is that a choice? I gave him this illustration. I said, you know, friend, if I jump out of an airplane without a parachute, and choose to fall. What really meaning does my choice have? You understand what I'm saying? Do I have any choice? No, I believe that God has given us choice. And I do believe that God is powerful. But there's nothing more impressive than that absolute power than absolute power that allows freedom. You see, I believe that when man fell at the beginning, it was because he had freedom of choice. Not because God pre-elected him to fall. God isn't responsible for the sin we have, we suffer in. God wanted that freedom because only in freedom is there love. Only in freedom is there relationship. And so when man fell, he lost that freedom because now there was nothing he could do except be lost. Am I telling the truth? He had no choice any longer but to be lost for eternity. Until God stretched out his arms on Calvary's tree. And when he said, "It is finished, into your hands I commit my spirit." When Jesus gave up the ghost and when he died, I want you to know what Jesus had just done was Jesus just purchased freedom once again for the human race. That's how committed Jesus is to freedom. God is to freedom. Heaven is to freedom. God wants us to have the ability to choose. And he is not willing to force us to be saved anymore. He would be forcing us to be lost. He wants to give us freedom to choose heaven or hell, one or the other. Oh, this man became more and more agitated as I talked to him and shared him all these things. And finally, he was really getting upset. And I was worried about my windshield. And as he's getting more and more agitated and more upset. And I said, "Brother, why are you so worried about me agreeing with you? If you're right, then I'm either elect or lost, and my agreeing with you won't change that, will it? I mean, really, it doesn't matter." And he says, "I just can't understand. I can't understand how you can't see it. It's so clear in the Bible." He said, even my 3-year-old, we were having worship and reading in Ephesians the other night. And my 3-year-old, she was running around, you know, the yard there, little cute little girl. My 3-year-old, we were reading in Ephesians, and she said, "Isn't that neat, Daddy? How God chooses some to be saved and some to be lost. Even my 3-year-old can see it, and you can't see it." And then he paused. And in a reflective moment, he said, "Of course, you know, I'm not sure if she's among the elect or the damned." And I just stood there stunned. That a father could see a God to be a loving God who chooses some to be saved and some to be lost and might even have chosen his own precious, cute, beautiful little daughter to be eternally damned. I'm so thankful, friends, that's not what the scriptures teach. "Whosoever believeth on him shall have everlasting life." I don't know about you, but I want that whosoever to be talking about me. Is that your desire today?
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8: 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Friday night, the 21st of August through to Sunday, the 23rd of August this year for Men's Magnetic Island Weekend Conference. That's just off of Townsville. Great place to escape winter. Our keynote speaker this year is Gary Kent, speaker for the Incredible Journey Media Ministry. He has a BA in theology, an MA in ancient history and archaeology. He's been on lots of digs as an archaeologist, internationally acclaimed speaker, TV presenter, produced documentaries on everything from Bible prophecy to natural health. He will be speaking to us on navigating conflict and conflict resolution, men's leadership in the home, church, and society, relationships including marriage, and addressing addictions including to technology and how to make good financial decisions. If you'd like to get the full information and details, please email us on info@mensmatters.au, info@mensmatters.au, no.com, just .au, and we will get you the information directly to you.
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10: Thanks for joining us for Finding Truth. Pastor Jeff, I have a question for you. I met this really beautiful lady at the markets the other day, and she had a really interesting question. She told me how her dear mother had passed away. Sadly. And she said, where do we go when we die? Do we even know where we go?
11: I guess that's one of the most asked questions, Naomi. And I think the only authority that we can really go to and trust is what Jesus Christ taught about what happens when we die. And perhaps the clearest illustration of that is the story in the New Testament about Lazarus and Mary, folk who lived together, brother and sisters. And one of them, Lazarus, got very sick, and eventually he died. And they sent to Jesus, because Jesus was a great friend of theirs. He spent a lot of time visiting their home. And as the disciples met him, Jesus said, Lazarus is asleep.
10: Right.
11: Now, they thought that he meant that he was sleeping like we do at night.
10: Having a nap.
11: Yes. And Jesus made it very clear, no, Lazarus is dead. Because you see, in the Bible, death is referred to both in the Old Testament and New Testaments as asleep. In fact, just like when we go to sleep at night, we have no idea about time. You've got to look at the clock to know how long you've been asleep, because we're unconscious in death.
10: We don't know what's happening.
11: No. And all the early Christians believe that. That's why we still have remnants of that belief. If you go to the cemetery, you'll see on many of the tombstones the three letters.
10: R-I-P.
11: We all seen that.
10: Rest in peace.
11: Means exactly rest in peace, because that's what all the Christians believed, that they were resting in peace until Jesus comes back. In fact, the word cemetery means, it's a Latin word, which means to lull to sleep.
10: Really, to lull to sleep. So everybody knew. Well, where did we go wrong then? What changed?
11: Unfortunately, the Christians began to copy what the Greeks and pagans were teaching.
10: Mm-hmm.
11: And they tried to amalgamate the things together. And that's how the idea that we, you know, flit off after death, we either go to heaven or hell, depending upon whether you've been good or bad, in their opinion. But the Bible doesn't teach that. The Bible says that we sleep. That's why all through the Bible, the great hope of Christians is in the resurrection.
10: Mm.
11: Because when Jesus comes back, we're going to see our loved ones again.
10: Mm. That's wonderful. Thank you. Thanks, everyone, for joining us for Finding Truth with Pastor Jeff.
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14: Hey, before you swipe, be part of the hype as Rach and I talk about kid influencers online. Should we encourage it or not? What do you think, Rach? What are kid influencers?
15: Well, kid influencers, just like any influencers, are basically on social media, and they're influencing what people are doing, the products that they're buying. They have lots of followers on on YouTube and Instagram, and everyone wants to see what the latest outfit is that they're wearing, or the toys that they're playing with.
14: Okay.
15: Yeah.
14: Kind of like, is it like Ryan's World?
15: Like Ryan's World, EvanTube, and then even going into the teens and all the way to babies. Sometimes people are putting their children on these platforms. Let it be known, though, that they're saying that you have to be 13 and over.
14: Oh, okay.
15: To be on, you know, to have an account on YouTube or Instagram. So it's the parents who are behind the scenes, you know, actually posting everything, or should be the parents.
14: Right. And they are pushing their child to have a social presence, social media presence, I should say.
15: Yeah. And I think the word pushing could be controversial within this community, because many of them are saying that their kids are having fun while they're doing it. They enjoy doing it. So I guess this term of pushing is where the controversy lies, because people are, on the one hand, some people say that the kids don't want to do it. The parents are forcing them. They're using them to make all of this income for the family.
14: Income?
15: Yeah.
14: There's lots of income. How do you generate income by being a follower or an influencer on, I mean, being an influencer online?
15: Well, there's lots of ways. Obviously, when we're watching YouTube, we'll see the ads come up. So with AdSense, that's one way. But one of the primary ways people are making money is through sponsored posts.
14: Okay.
15: So once you have a certain amount of influence, you're able to, companies pay you to actually put their content online or have your kids play with the toys.
14: Yeah.
15: And some of those influencers are making probably on certain posts more than some people make in an entire year.
14: Wow. Sounds like an industry maybe some of us would want to explore. Would you?
15: You know, on the one hand, it seems interesting because your kids are learning entrepreneurship.
14: Yes.
15: They're becoming content creators. They're not just consuming all the time.
14: Right.
15: But on the other hand, you know, their entire lives, sometimes even from potty training to, you know, all of these intimate moments and maybe vulnerable moments as well are being shared online. So I guess there are pros and cons on both sides. For our family, we've decided not to put our son online.
14: Why? He's so gorgeous. He's gorgeous. Rachel's little boy is absolutely
15: stunning. Thank you, Fee. But and also for your family, you have twins, and I've seen there are a lot of twin kid influencers out there. So if that's something,
14: I'll definitely try and explore it maybe after this.
15: But I guess for me, as I think about it, as I think about kids watching other children playing with toys, or even watching other kids go to the aquarium, and I know you know, as parents, we're time poor and it helps us to get through the day. It just frustrates me a bit to see kids watching other kids playing with toys. Like, I'd rather kids be playing with toys themselves than to be watching other people playing with toys. But I love the fact that kids are actually out there. They're learning how to edit. They're learning how to create content, how to be creative. These things are great. And I think that it's something that we can all explore. Yeah. I don't know if we would do it for the point of fame, and we want 20 million people following our children doing that. So I guess for every family, it's different, but looking at the pros and cons, but definitely get your kids out there doing those activities instead of just watching them.
14: Well, it's definitely a different world we're raising up. So it's something that we could think about. Kid influencers, should we or should we not encourage it? Give us your opinion.
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19: Sharing God's message with everyone is a leap in faith. It leads us out of our comfort into uncharted waters. At times, it's a sacrifice, but the joys our Saviour offers are far greater. To follow Jesus means that we love as He loved, serve as He served, and care for others as He cared. The essence of God's thinking was self-sacrificial love. To empty us of selfish ambition will cost us something. It cost Jesus everything. From all eternity, Christ was equal with God, but He gave up His divine privileges. He took on the form of a man and became a humble servant of humanity. In the ultimate act of love, on the cross, He gave His life to save ours, eternally. Heaven is worth any sacrifice we make on earth. The disciples left their boats, occupations, and familiar surroundings to follow Jesus. They sensed the call to a higher purpose. God may not be calling you to leave your profession today, but He is calling you to an extraordinary life. Deep within all our hearts, there is a longing for something more in life. We want to live for something worthwhile, for a better purpose. When Paul accepted Christ, his whole life was radically changed. Christ gave him an entirely new future. He led him out of his comfort zone to experiences he could hardly have imagined. Through the Holy Spirit's guidance, the Apostle Paul proclaimed the Word of God to thousands throughout the Mediterranean. His witness changed the history of Christianity and the world. Jesus often chooses the most unlikely candidates to witness for Him. Think of a prostitute, a tax collector, uneducated fishermen, and a fierce persecutor of Christianity. These were all changed by grace and then sent with joy in their hearts to tell the story of what Christ had done. They never tired of telling the story. God is calling each one of us to participate with Him in His work of changing the world. Our love for Christ compels us to do something for humanity. You may feel like you've desperately failed God. You may have denied Him by your actions more than once. The good news is that grace is still available, and God is not done with you yet. There's a place in His work for you if you are willing. every moment is too precious to spend selfishly. When we respond to God's love by reaching out in service and sharing Christ with others, we experience life's greatest joy.
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3: As we discover God's truth, we begin to see more and more of who He is. In other words, we develop a picture of God. We hope this short Bible study helps you see Jesus more clearly so that you can know how wonderful and life-changing He truly is.
21: It's a big universe out there, and we are not alone in it either. The same God of love who created us had created other beings as well, and out of love too. They are known as angels. For an unknown period of time, the universe was in perfect moral harmony, like a single chord. Then one of these angels, the one closest angel to God, began to doubt God's love. His name was Lucifer. He was perfect, and he saw the Father, the Son, and the Spirit more vividly than any other being in the universe. Ezekiel 28:14 and 15. Yet Lucifer became discontented with his position as the leading angel of heaven. He began to desire the throne of God for himself. The Bible depicted his fall like this: "You were perfect in your ways from the day you were created, till iniquity was found in you." Ezekiel 28:15. How could that be? A perfect being created by a perfect God in a perfect heaven, and yet iniquity was found in him? How? As we saw, love, to be love, must be freely given or it is not love. And so Lucifer, even in the perfection of heaven, using the moral freedom that love demands, rebelled against the love and authority of God. Here is how evil, suffering, and death arose, because Lucifer brought his rebellion to earth. Adam and Eve were created to love, and thus created free too. God had given them a test of loyalty, a simple test actually, one which would show whether or not they could be trusted with the freedom given to them. He had warned them against eating of a tree that God said would lead to knowledge of good and evil, and that they would die if they ate the fruit of that tree, Genesis 2:16 and 17. They had been created to know only good, only love, only life. Evil, hate, death were never part of the original plan. Eve, however, was one day encouraged by a talking serpent in the forbidden tree. Eve did not know.

that the serpent was Lucifer. He lied to her, saying, "You will not die if you eat this fruit. God is afraid that you will gain knowledge by eating this fruit. He is afraid that you will be like him, gods, knowing good and evil." A paraphrase of Genesis 3, verses 4 and 5. Eve saw the fruit and wanted the knowledge that she was lacking. Deceived, she ate. Her husband did too. The couple did not know that the universe was watching them and that their decision would send all the earth into a spiraling evil cycle of disease and death. They could have trusted in God, but they didn't. Using the freedom inherent in love, they chose to know evil instead. This is how the war between good and evil began in humanity, a war that we all feel in our bones today. Clearly, Adam and Eve had disobeyed God, but was God unfair? Why didn't he make them not eat from the tree? Was God's government of love faulty? Was humanity going to have to be destroyed because of their single act of disobedience? Immediately, Adam and Eve understood evil. They looked at each other and saw a naked person standing in front of them. Instead of pure and holy thoughts, their thoughts turned to impure thoughts. They became ashamed and wanted to be clothed so that eyes wouldn't be able to see their nakedness. Genesis 3:7. Thus began a war within humanity between good and evil. They didn't know it in that moment, but they had taken themselves out of their positions of authority and made Satan their prince. John 12:31. Matthew 4:8-9. Satan would now have restricted access to heaven as earth's representative. Job 1:6. And so, a question was left in the minds of all the beings in the universe. Was Lucifer, the accuser, correct about God? Revelation 12:10. Was Lucifer's law of selfishness better than God's law of selflessness? Clearly, Adam and Eve had disobeyed God. Was God unfair? Should someone else rule the universe, namely Lucifer? What would Lucifer's rule over Earth look like? Would it ever be possible for humanity to come back from this? Could they ever be holy again? Could they ever obey God? The struggle of good and evil in life had been sparked, and the universe wondered where it would end. At some point, before the world was created, the Godhead convened, Ephesians 1, 4, and 5. Love counseled together and formulated a plan just in case. In the freedom given to humanity, they were to rebel. What would God do? God could destroy them, yes. But that would cause all the other beings in the universe to fear God. They would know that they could never question God without being wiped out. That fear would destroy the love and trust God wants to have with the intelligent creatures. His domain of love would turn into one of fear instead. How, then, could God save humans who were now on a trajectory toward death? Genesis 2:7 and 3:19. God chose to do the only thing that he could do to provide hope to the humans. He would love them still. This plan was not just a word that would be said. It wasn't just a feeling to be felt or a look on God's face. It would be a display to all the universe of what love is. It would be the defining moment for love. God himself would be born as a human, live a life of suffering on the earth, suffer more than any other human has ever suffered before, and die with all the guilt and shame of those whom he would save. God would die in the place of the humans so that they could be raised to life. Philippians 2:5-11. Even though, yes, humans die now, that's not the eternal death. The eternal separation from the life giver that comes at the very end of all things for those who choose not to accept what God has so graciously and at great cost to himself provided. This is known as the plan of salvation. After mankind sinned, they were immediately told of the plan of salvation. They were told that one of their offspring would crush the head of the serpent, which was Satan in disguise. Genesis 3:15. Then they were sent from the beautiful that God had created as their home. The earth was now filled with sin, suffering, and death. But there was also hope. Right from the start, God gave Adam and Eve a continual reminder of his plan to come and die for humankind's evil. He showed them how to sacrifice a perfect lamb. This would be the foundation of his plan for the redemption for all who wanted to be redeemed. God had a detailed and intricate blueprint designed for salvation, but mankind was too immature then to understand it. The altar and the sacrifice of a lamb would have to do, at least for now. One day the Savior would come, and like a sacrificial lamb, he would sacrifice his life to save humanity. With every lamb that was sacrificed, and every child that was born, the hope of a Savior was kindled.

0: time to mature yet. So God would provide another illustration of his plan for salvation of humanity. He would send a worldwide flood to destroy nearly all the life on earth, Genesis 6:13. But before this flood, God in his love provided a way of escape. Anyone who wanted could be saved from the destruction of the world. God was sending a lifeboat, the ark. Noah would build the ark and offer everyone life. All they needed to do was walk into the boat. Genesis 6:17 and 18, 7:2, and 1 Peter 3:19 and 20. Even though no rain had ever fallen before, God was again offering a test of loyalty and trust. It was another simple test, too. The people were faced with a stark choice, just as Adam and Eve had been given. They could either believe God and be saved by getting on the boat, or not believe. Again, the reality of freedom, the freedom inherent in love. In the end, only 8 people chose life. Genesis 7:7. To read the flood story, read all of Genesis chapters 6 through 9.
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0: 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I'm Phil Pennington, and this is Talk From The Top. On today's Talk From The Top, I have Pastor Chris Kirkwood, who is the pastor of the Air Church here in the Burdekin, about an hour and a half outside of Townsville. And he's got some very important news about a very special event. So, Pastor Chris, thanks for giving up your valuable time today to come into the Faith FM studio to tell us about very important events that are coming up for the Air Church. 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
1: Welcome. It's a great opportunity to just to talk about this amazing event that's coming up soon, the 100th anniversary for the Air Church.
0: Yeah, I'm particularly excited too, viewers, because the Air Church is, I go to the Air Church, and Pastor Chris is also my pastor. So we got our heads together and brought him up today to tell you an incredible history, not only about the church, but about the area that we call the Burdekin. And it's got a very interesting history, and I'm sure that you will enjoy this program. But before we get into that, Pastor Chris, can you give us a little bit of, I want to talk about you, about your early childhood. Were you brought up in a Christian home? Were you brought up in a believing home? You know, where were you born? Brothers and sisters, tell us a little bit about them. Tell us a little bit about your parents. So give us a little insight into you.
1: I was born in Brisbane, and my father is an ophthalmologist, and
0: what's that?
1: So it's an eye specialist. So it's an eye doctor. So we started being in Brisbane, and then we went down to Sydney so Dad could begin working in the Sydney Eye Hospital. So my early childhood was one of faith. I was raised a Catholic, and I had such loving parents. I had a great experience in Christianity, and all my childhood education was based at Catholic schools, which I'm so glad about because it gave me that fundamentals that I rely on even today, basically. I became an Adventist after I went to work in Emerald, and I was working in an accounting firm there, and my wife so happened to be working in the same firm. So we're talking about Kate now.
0: Yes.
1: So out of that experience, I came away with two relationships, one with Kate, who I married, and two, I found God in my life, and I was baptized out at Emerald, and I came back into Mackay to set up my own accounting firm, which was successful. It was purchased by another accounting firm, so it freed up the ability for me to do other things, and theology was a large part of it.
0: Yeah, that's interesting. What about brothers and sisters?
1: Oh, yes, I've got three brothers. Now, it was either working in eyes in our family or it was working in accounting. So they're either one or the other. So I've got an optometrist as one of my brothers, and the other two brothers studied Bachelor of Business, one working as a teacher now and one in administration.
0: So did you say you had a sister as well?
1: No,
0: just three brothers. Are you the eldest?
1: I am the eldest. I'm the responsible one.
0: Did you ever used to bully your brothers?
1: No, that would never be me.
0: Yeah, well, when you're the eldest, you sort of take a bit of responsibility for the younger ones, don't you?
1: Absolutely, and that's what happened. Yeah. And we've got this great relationship, all of our family still. So.
0: Yeah, that's wonderful. Now, on to a little bit of history. The Air Church is in an area, listeners, called the Burdekin, and it's sugarcane country and agricultural. We grow mangoes, sugarcane, watermelons, It sits on a huge quantity of underground water, so we had plenty of water, and it's a farming community, essentially. Pastor Chris, can you tell us a little bit of the early history of the Burdekin area? The early history, way back.
1: It was interesting what you were saying. It was labelled as a place of liquid gold.
0: Yes.
1: Because of this water source that allowed them to grow any crops, really. A lot of it went to sugar cane, but there was also other, the less fertile area was cattle and other crops that didn't need as much irrigation on it. The Burdekin was actually settled in 1881. That's a long time ago, isn't it? Mm. And it was called a town of Wickham, and it was right on the mouth of the Burdekin River. Unfortunately, it was flooded out a few years after, and they moved to Ayr and Home Hill after that. So it became quite populated after Charters Towers, which was known as the gold capital of the world at that stage, and in Ravenswood, the gold started to lose its flavour. It wasn't as much money in gold. So people started leaving that and started going to other areas, and Ayr and Home Hill was a real area, the Burdekin, one out of that. In fact, I was listening to a history podcast and they were saying that a lot of the houses in both Townsville and Ayr were mining cottages, and people were leaving Charters Towers, so they would sell it to these people, and they were shipped down to provide shelter in these two towns. They were just commencing at that stage.
0: So I guess you're saying the townships of Ayr and Home Hill were built with second-hand houses.
1: Yeah, that's how they were, and they were labelled a town of windmills because everybody had a windmill to bring up the water from underneath.
0: Yeah,
1: now
0: we've got nice modern electric pumps, but back then, windmills, yeah. The early Adventist church building in Ayr, that's got a very interesting story. Can you tell us about the early Adventist church in Ayr when it was built? And I believe that's an interesting story as well.
1: Absolutely. Let me say that all the churches must have been established at approximately the same time. The Catholic Church just had its 100th anniversary 2 years ago, so they had a big celebration in Ayr. I was just talking to the Pentecostal minister, and they're having their 100th as well later this year. So the churches must have started 100 years ago, let's put it that way. So yeah, as the people were coming in, churches were being established. And so
0: what's that, you know, like 1925, 1926,
1: It was around that era, 1924 to 1926, they were all being established. The church before it was actually the church building was established, it was actually in home churches before that. And people like at the Noack's house, there were 65 people meeting at their house before the church was actually built. So they had a fair base of Seventh-day Adventists celebrating on Sabbaths before the church building was actually established. Isn't that amazing?
0: Oh, that's amazing.
1: Yeah. And I was reading one quote, this was in 2024 by a passing through minister that was promoting appeals for missions, which was now ADRA appeal. He was promoting it. And he made this statement. He described the Air Church as a very lively company of Sabbath keepers. Their aim of £35 was nearly doubled during the week that he spent with them. This company are a live home missionary workers and do not wait for a minister to come, but go ahead and hold Bible studies and give papers, tracts, and books, thus creating an interest in the neighborhood. They arranged a program of meetings in different homes and neighbors, and all were gathered. That's amazing, isn't it? If we were able to be labeled and get that comment in all of our churches, we would be growing so much faster today.
0: Yeah, we'd be going full bore, wouldn't we?
1: Yeah. So you can see what was happening back then. They were just out there loving God, realizing the love that that he's given them. And he's out there out telling everybody and doing Bible studies and getting interest even before the church was done.
0: Yeah, they had, I think, what's very important, they had passion.
1: Yes.
0: They sound very passionate about what they did.
1: Yeah, and that's very evident, isn't it? The first minister that came was Charles Wigley, and he had two roles in addition to running Sabbath meetings. He had, on Sunday nights, he had a mission tent which was set up in air, and he would talk to the community. And he also was there to establish a new church, and that's what we were about to talk about. The actual block of land, even today, that the church is on, cost £60, and it was purchased on the 11th of May, 1925. £60!
0: Wow.
1: Imagine that.
0: Which, back in the day, I guess, was a lot of money.
1: Yeah, comparatively, 100 years ago, we're talking about now.
0: Yeah.
1: And they set up a committee of three people, including Charles Wigley, and they went to look at a building, a foundry. It must have been an engineering factory. It was a wooden hut that was big enough that they could have whole church in. So they went and had a look at it. They said, yep, perfect. And they paid £120 for the building. So, yes, it wasn't lined or anything like that, but it was perfect for them and it was in their price range. So they dismantled it, put it on a train, and it went out back to air, and they had to reassemble it in air, and they engaged a builder, Arthur Bergman, from Finch Hatton. They paid him $1 a day plus expenses. So totally not $1, £1 a day. Totally different way of living then, wasn't it? Obviously.
0: Yes. And there's something that you were telling me, that Pastor Chris is telling me before the interview, listeners, that kind of links into Faith FM, that in the early days they used to do church by radio.
1: Yeah.
0: So they recognized the power of radio 100 years ago.
1: So in 1935, Frank Davey and Norman Todd implemented church radio at the local 4AY station. Like, that's amazing. And
0: it is amazing.
1: And it wasn't just air people that heard that. It went to all of North Queensland, and even people in Papua heard that radio station.
0: Wow. Yeah.
1: The power of radio.
0: Yeah, it must have had what we would call in today's terms, a commercial radio license.
1: Yes, yep.
0: Yeah.
1: And they used to do, like, run church on Sunday nights, and everyone was listening back then. The radio was so popular then, wasn't it?
0: Mm.
1: And I guess it links into we're now having this interview via radio, yes, on Faith FM.
0: Yeah.
1: Incredible, isn't it?
0: Yeah, now we're spoilt by all the toys. We've got television.
1: Absolutely. It was interesting that it didn't take them long, because the church was open and dedicated on the 15th of May, 1926, and that was only 9 years later that they were saying, oh, well, the power of radio to get the message out to people.
0: It's incredible. Listeners, it's time for a short music break now. So here's a song from the Nellons titled There Is a Fountain. And then we'll be right back here with Pastor Chris Kirkwood. I'm Phil Pennington, and you're on Faith FM. Positively Different.

0: I just want you to talk about the current church building. Now, listeners, this is an amazing story, and I don't know if you've heard anything like this, but can you tell us a little bit about, okay, so they've got the old wooden church there, and they think, you know, years later probably they're thinking, okay, well, we need a brick church. You know, oh, we're going to close the church on Sabbath and tear it down and build a new brick church. What are we going to do? Can you tell us the history about how the brick church was built in Ayr? Listeners, this will blow you away.
1: It was amazing how quickly the church size grew, and that's why they needed the new church. The one that was larger than the one that they actually had, and so they had really solid standing room only in some cases when they were holding church. Isn't that incredible? So they decided, okay, we need a new church, and this was now in the early 60s. But they were going, well, but we don't want to actually stop holding church. So they engaged an architect whose name was L.J. Freer that came up with the idea of, let's build the new church over the old church.
0: Yeah, so the new brick building, they're going to build around...
1: Yes.
0: The existing old wooden church.
1: That's just amazing, isn't it? So that's why the shape of the new church is like that, with the big steep roof, because they had to build it over the old church. And like, so when the new church was completed, then they started dismantling the old church, took it out the doors.
0: That's an amazing story. And, I mean, the ingenuity that these people had, well, we want to keep the church open, but how are we going to build a new church? I know. We'll build a new church over the top of the old one, and people can just come in and worship. So it was amazing. So they built the brick church around the existing church, listeners, and then when that was finished, they just went back in, dismantled the wooden church, and carried it out the doors.
1: Yeah, that's amazing, isn't it? And I was listening to some of the stories of older church members of how this was built. And the minister back then was Bill Turner. And I knew him as an older person when I was attending church in Mackay Central. He was a retired minister then, and he went down to Gladstone. But in his younger years, he loved American tanks. Do you know what I mean by that? Big American cars.
0: Yeah, the big gas guzzlers, yeah.
1: Yes, and so to lift these steel beams, because there's six steel beams that are hold the structure to the new church, they actually hooked those beams up hooked it to his car, and he drove and it lifted the beams into place. So, wow. Like, you wouldn't get away with it these days, would you? No, but that's how it was a whole church project, they're building this new church. So incredible, wasn't it?
0: And I tell you what, they were good tradespeople too, because listeners, you know, the brickwork even now is still really, really good and really nice. You know, we've had some improvements over the years, but the original brickwork is absolutely spot on.
1: It's quite a beautiful church. And in the 60s and the 70s, our church there in Ayr was quite large, and we needed that church. Unfortunately, times have diminished the Ayr population and also the church numbers. But in those days, we needed every bit in that church. And it's obviously our prayer that church numbers will increase where they were in those days.
0: Yeah, but that's it's quite common throughout the whole Christian world that, you know, church attendance is shrinking.
1: That's it. It's amazing, isn't it? Where people aren't seeing the need of God because they've in a lot of cases, they've got it so easy, haven't they?
0: Yeah, and particularly in air customers, because, I mean, air, apart from being awash with water, is awash with money. And there's a lot of wealth in air. And people think, well, I've got everything I need, so why do I need God? They just don't get it.
1: Yep, and that, I guess that's the Western world is all falling into that society, like that pattern of thought as well. But when you go back to the peak of the church, they had up to 70 children at Pathfinders.
0: Wow.
1: That is a large number, isn't it? And they ran Pathfinders for a number of years. And one thing that I did notice is after 27 years of not running it, they decided in recent times to restart that up. And they ran it from 2018 to more recent, basically, and they had about 20 people coming at that stage. So yeah, like, I guess it's in waves, but it never has it reached the peak of what it was in the 70s.
0: So tell us, Pastor, what activities are the Air Church involved in now?
1: Yeah.
0: You know, the activities to reach out to the community.
1: I guess our main drive is the food pantry, and we have a food pantry that operates on a monthly basis on a Sunday morning, where we can have up to 80, sometimes even 100 people come and collect a food box that we've collected food from Woolworths, Coles, and various farmers give us fresh produce. And the most amazing thing about the food pantry is how it's the community people that are donating money to it. So their generosity and the farmers' generosity is what's really driving that food pantry. There's so much need in every town, but especially air.
0: Yeah, so the sponsors of the food pantry, they really see the need too. It's just a wonderful ministry. I was involved in food pantry since its inception. Dropped off recently in the last 12 months or so, but since its inception. And I remember our first food pantry, I think we gave away 10 boxes, but at its height, I remember us giving away 220 food boxes. You know, as the contributors grew, and I'm not talking about little boxes, I'm talking about big boxes of food. You know, there's, you know, in excess of $100 worth of groceries, you know, and all good groceries as well, non-perishables and, you know, things that families needed.
1: And it's interesting because they may not know the Seventh-day Adventist doctrine, but they know that I'm the pastor of the church that runs food pantry.
0: It gives away stuff.
1: Yes, yeah. That's it. So it's beautiful. Like, if I can be recognized as that in all my churches, that would be an amazing feat.
0: Yeah, it's a wonderful thing. Listeners, if your church doesn't operate a food pantry, see if you can get it up and running, because there's amazing little offshoots from this too. You know, when I was heavily involved in food pantry in our church, I just used to be, you know, out and about doing my shopping, and people would stop me in the street and they'd go, oh, there's the guy from the food pantry, you know. And people recognize you because they come to the food pantry all the time, and you do start to strike up relationships with them.
1: Yeah.
0: You know,
1: you do.
0: The ultimate aim is to have them, is to see them sitting in church.
1: Absolutely. And because they'll probably never enter a church, they class you as their pastor, and they want prayer, and they want to talk about what's happening in their life. You become their pastor, even though they'll never step foot in a church.
0: Yeah, and it's amazing sometimes, you know, when you're doing it every month, you get to see the same old faces and you get to know them. And, you know, you say to them, oh, can I pray with you? Can I pray for you? And we used to do that all the time, and I've never, ever heard anyone say no.
1: Yeah, absolutely, because everyone...
0: They may not believe, but to think that a believer would pray for them is extremely important to them. Yeah.
1: People, when they're showing love, want to know more about that too. So,
0: yeah.
1: So prayer's only a part of it. It's that
0: yeah.
1: they want to know why we're doing this.
0: They used to ask me that too. Why are you people doing this?
1: Yes. Yep.
0: I used to say because we're Christians and we're putting our faith into action.
1: And that's
0: simple as that.
1: And that's the showing Jesus's love that he's given us, and it's overflowing into them. That makes them feel so special as well.
0: Yeah, they appreciate it so much, don't they?
1: They do. Yeah. And from that, the food pantry, we've done cooking classes, we've done other things in the community as well. We've run depression seminars, which were very successful in the past. So we've had large numbers come to the depression seminars, and that's a big thing in the community at the moment, isn't it? Depression, loneliness, they're all looking for something, aren't they?
0: Yeah. Yeah. I remember a few years ago, I used to run as part of the personal ministry portfolio, we used to have basketball nights down at the local basketball courts. You know, open to anyone, free of charge. And the council was right behind it because they wanted to try and get kids off the street. And, you know, that was really good for a while. But because it was on a Friday night, it had too much competition. You know, the footy's on, people want to go to Townsville and watch the Cowboys play, and that eventually kind of died a natural death. But just things like that, anything that your church can do for your community's listeners, give it a shot. If it works, it works. If it doesn't, then you've tried, haven't you?
1: Absolutely, and that's the main thing. Working out what are the needs in your community,
0: yeah,
1: and then putting in programs to try and help those needs. There is so much, and what we've seen is we've followed the Townsville trend of higher rents, low availability of houses, and within a short period of time, we're going to be faced with a lot of homeless people in our and I'm now talking to politicians about how can we team up together to try and help these people before it gets too bad, to help.
0: Yeah, well, there's a few homeless people sleeping on the streets in here now.
1: That's alarming, isn't it?
0: It is very alarming, you know, to think in your own hometown, and you may have this situation too, listeners, where there's actually people, homeless people sleeping on the streets.
1: Yeah.
0: You know, you can always just go and take them down a meal or something. Talk to them for 5 minutes. Because everyone has a story, and everyone's story is different.
1: Absolutely, and it's that, I think, that communication with these people, they just want to be heard. They want to be loved.
0: Yeah.
1: And that's so important, because it can happen, like, in a such a quick situation. Like, some people can be professionals one day, and then on the street in within next to no time.
0: Yeah, just because they're homeless doesn't mean they're bad people.
1: Absolutely. It's quite the opposite in some cases.
0: It can happen for a variety of reasons.
1: Yeah. And,
0: you know,
1: so the more that we can see people through Jesus's eyes, the more we will be more willing to help these people.
0: Yeah.
1: And that's what Air Church is setting out to do at the moment. And you get noticed in the community when you are helping people. Mm. Like, they notice your church then.
0: Absolutely. Well, Pastor Chris, I've got to thank you for your valuable time today. You've also travelled up to Townsville from here. to be with me and the listeners here on this Talk from the Top program. And Pastor Chris, again, thank you so much for your time.
1: Yes. God bless everybody. And everyone is welcome on the 15th of May and the 15th and the 16th of May to come to Air Church to celebrate the 100th with us.
0: Yeah, that's great. And I hope to see you there. Thanks, listeners. I'm Phil Pennington. 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
1: The three planes flew toward me at terrifying speed as the first plane fired its guns, and I heard the trees above my head splintering as the stream of bullets hit them.
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9: 4 weeks ago, it's a Monday. We got a big church board meeting that night. We finished our staff meeting and our youth pastor is in my office, Michael Goetz, who preached for me today at Pioneer. I forget what led us into conversation, but he stuck his head in the office and we're talking. And somehow the conversation turns to what is God going to do next? What could God do to raise the bar so high that nobody could say, I have my fingerprints on that? It was Daniel Burnham, the great Chicago architect, the World's Fair back at the turn of the century. You remember 1890s, the Chicago World's Fair. Daniel Burnham, who made the statement, "Make no small plans, for they do not contain the magic to stir men's souls." When it comes to God, you need a God-sized vision, don't you?
10: Amen.
9: I mean, come on. Amen. We're standing in it. We're standing in a ministry that was raised up with a because of a God-sized vision, aren't we? Isn't that what this place is about? Michael and I are talking, and he says, "You know, Dwight, wouldn't it be something if there's some way we could turn this campus into missionaries who are reaching the lost right here?" And yeah, boy, wouldn't that be? And oh, good night. It's 20 minutes to the board meeting. He's gone, and a split second later, there's a knock at my door. Now the offices are shut like Fort Knox because it's 6:40 in the evening, and I'm thinking, who's at the door? So I say, "Yo!" And door opens, and in comes a college kid. I said, "What's up?" He said, "Pastor, I need to talk to you." I said, "Bad timing. I don't have time. I got a board meeting in 20 minutes, and I'm chairing the board." I said, "What are you thinking about?" He says, "I've just been walking on this campus thinking we need God to do something big at Andrews University." And boom, I'm thinking, Michael, I'm thinking this kid named Jonathan. I said, "What are you thinking?" He says, "Well, you know what?" He says, "I think we ought to call for a day of special prayer on this campus." I said, "Jonathan, we are 4 days till exam week. There's no way we can get the word out. Here's what let's do. I want you to find 12 friends, 12 of your classmates, 12 of your peers, and you band together, the 13 of you, and you pray all this summer long that God will do a new thing at Andrews University. You just pray for God to do what He's already laid the burden on your heart to do." We knelt down and we had prayer. I just had prayer with Michael. Now Jonathan and I are having prayer. He walks out the door. It's 10 minutes to board meeting. Go to the board meeting. For our worship that night, we just shot right into this conversation. We had a very open board meeting, very candid conversation about life at Pioneer and Andrews University. Had a season of earnest prayer. The next week, so that was exam week is the week that came next, and then there's graduation. The next week, it's a Monday. And I'm meeting with our campus, one of our campus chaplains, Jose Bourget, who's on our staff at Pioneer, great guy. All our pastors. I'm so lucky. 5 of our pastors, our senior leaders, are 32 and 33 years of age. And it's such an honor to work with a bunch of sharp, young pastors. Jose and I, because at Andrews University, the moment the graduation is over, you're immediately planning the new school year. You have no time to breathe. It's just, June, July, and it's here. So Jose and I are talking. We're bringing the TV producer, our media director, Nick Wolfer. He comes down. We're thinking, what can we do that's new? And it's just, you know, you can change the wallpaper and the backdrop so many times, and it's no longer new. And we're all sensing that. We're back in my office, and Jose's saying, "You know, Dwight, I just had to interview for some student chaplains. I'm telling you," he said, There is a vacuum of moral leadership among the young. He said, "I'm really concerned." I said, "Jose, what would it look like if God just poured out showers of blessing?" He says, "You know what I picture it? I picture if the Spirit got poured out on this place, that students would be pulling off the sidewalks, pulling into dormitory rooms, pulling out of a classroom, huddled in prayer, praying all the time.

Isn't me. I just spent this evening getting ready. I went and sat back down, put out the same yellow pad, and then the same voice said, why don't you talk about what I'm talking to you about right now? Why don't you tell about Jonathan? Why don't you tell about raising the bar so high that only God could have his fingerprints on it? So I scribble something out. Nah, this is not going to be pretty at all. Get up early the next morning, go for my run, have worship, and I say, God, you're going to have to bless this. This is not much. I get up and I tell the students, you know, I had a little something different. I told the experience, this is what's on my heart. And for 10 minutes, I talked to them. I told them the story. I said, you know what, you guys, Andrews Academy, you're the feeder to Andrews University. You're the next generation coming. What would happen if God would raise up a generation of moral leaders right here, right now among you singers? And you infiltrate that campus and you come as radical disciples of Jesus. And I'm kind of stumbling around. It's not very pretty at all. And I'm feeling it. But I knew I needed to make an appeal. And so I said, listen, would you be willing to, you seniors in particular, others as well, would you be willing to offer your life to God as a moral leader when you come to the university? Kids started jumping up, and they probably just, everybody stands around here anyway. I tell you, I'm feeling so bad about that devotional, because I'm used to preparing for a talk, you know, and I don't just walk up and start talking. That after it's over, I chat with a few kids just sitting right here, we just chit-chat, and I said, I'm out of here, I'm just leaving. I'm driving away, just slipping out, not talking to anybody. I'm driving away. I'm halfway home, right by Apple Valley Market. If you've been to Berrien Springs. And that same voice said to me, what in the world are you doing? You're supposed to be back there. Now is the time to be there. I turned right around in Apple Valley parking lot. I drove back. I said, okay. I walked back in, and I said, okay, there was a senior sitting on the front row. I went and found that senior, pulled him out of study hall. I said, I got to talk to you right now. We went into the chapel, just the two of us. He said, you know something, Pastor? When you call for moral leaders, my heart just stirred up. Oh, I needed to hear that. My heart just stirred up. He says, I want to be that moral leader when I go to Andrews University next year. I said, good on you. Let's pray together. We prayed. Then I said, you know, as long as I'm here, the principal's door was open. I stuck my head in Bob Overstreet, and I said, hey, Bob, you got a minute? He said, sit down. He said, I've been thinking about what you've been saying. And he opened up his heart. We began to talk. This idea of moral leadership, he said, Dwight, what would happen if that was Andrews Academy's gift to the university, young moral leaders? He said, I want to pledge everything I can do to raise up that generation of moral leaders. We clasped hands together and prayed earnestly. I'm walking out and the Bible teacher's walking in. He said, hey, Dwight, that's something, huh? Kid stood. He said, I saw the kids. The usual one stood, which is what I figured. But then he said, I was watching a young girl there. And I said, she will never stand for this appeal. And Dwight, she jumped to her feet. So I'm thinking, wait a minute. Maybe God is up to something. It's a Tuesday. I race back to work on the new miniseries that begins that Sabbath. I get back to that desk, same yellow pad is sitting there, and God is saying, you know what, Dwight, you're going to have to drop that miniseries you had in mind, and I want you to talk about a new thing. And just like that, with a pencil, began to scribble it down. I said, I got to check to see if this verse is even in the Bible. I thought it was, you know, a new thing. Well, it's probably everywhere in the Bible. I pulled out my computer program. There's only one place in the entire scripture that God makes this promise. That promise was embedded on that yellow pad. I called the girl up, our graphics designer who's on our team. I said, Rochelle, I got bad news, because she had just sent me the new poster for the new series. I said, I have bad news. It's not going to be that. She says, Dwight, I have 24 hours to turn it around. I said, God be with you. And she was so sweet. These are all young adults. She was so sweet. She said, all right, give me that 24 hours. Because it's the bulletin cover, it's the graphics for the television, it's the posters on campus, everything comes out of that artwork. That Sabbath, when I stood up into the pulpit, we opened our Bibles together, and I'm going to ask you to do the same thing. I want you to go to Isaiah chapter 43, verse 19. I thought this

verse was embedded all through Scripture. There's only one place. This is it. This is it. But for 4 weeks now, the Pioneer Memorial Church on the campus of Andrews University, we have been claiming a single promise for the new year. We're calling it a pre-season of prayer. You know, here's how, for 30 years past, here's how we did it. Okay, the new year's, the new year is next week. Folks, let's have a special prayer for the new year. Come on, let's have a special prayer. The new year is about to begin. That's what we've done for 30 years. And it suddenly has occurred to me, you know what, boy? You're about 3 months too late. You know, in all the major sports of America, we're talking about Major League Baseball and football and hockey and basketball, they all have what they call a preseason. Isn't that right, fellas? A preseason. I'm not really big into sports, but I do know about preseasons. You know what a preseason is? You play the games, but nothing counts. Isn't that right? You play the games. It's a warm-up. It's getting ready for the real thing in 3 months, 2 months, 1 month, 1 week. What would happen if we had a preseason of prayer? And by the way, when I'm talking about this university that I love and this congregation that I pastor, I'm thinking about your congregation back at home. I'm thinking about where you go to church. I'm thinking this promise ought not to be only good for us. It ought to be perfect for you. You can take it back to your preacher. You say, Pastor, I've been thinking. God promises in Isaiah 43:19, a stunning promise. And I'm wondering if we ought to start claiming that promise here. You take it to your preacher. You can tell him where you got it from. Isaiah 43:19. Isaiah 43:19. Here it is in the New King James. God speaking. Behold, I will do a what? I will do a new thing. I will do a new thing. I am promising you, Israel, in your meltdown, in the mess you're in, I am standing before you as Almighty God, and I am promising you, I will do a new thing. You can trust me. We live in a world today where the communication cycle is 3 seconds long. Boom, and the headline is there. Boom, and another headline, and boom, and another. We live in a world where new has become jaded. New and improved, new and improved, new and improved. And it's never improved, but it's new. Have you noticed? We are jaded as a people, jaded by this concept of new. And yet God has the audacity to stand before us tonight with this theme plastered on the wall behind me, showers of blessings. Because that's what he's talking about right here. Watch this. Isaiah 43:19, behold, I will do a new thing. Now it shall spring forth. It will come, Dwight. Will you know it? Shall you not know it? I will even make a road in the wilderness and rivers in the desert. The beast of the field will honor me, verse 20, and the jackals and the ostriches, because I give waters in the wilderness and rivers in the desert to give drink. Now, to give drink to whom? What does it say? I will give drink to my people, my chosen. 4 times in 2 verses, God's talking about water. 4 times, rivers in the wilderness, waters in the desert. Drink for my people. I will do a new thing. Whatever this new thing is, ladies and gentlemen, it has to do with water. It has something to do with water. Because the moment he promises a new thing, he says, I'm going to let water come out of that dry and barren land. I will do a new thing. There were no chapters when Isaiah wrote his book. We put them in centuries later, millennia later. So there was no break. It just kept going. And 4 breaths later, you come to Isaiah 44:3. It's all a part of this passage. Isaiah 44:3. Water, water, water. What do you mean, God, when you're talking about water? Read Isaiah 44:3. For I will pour water. There it is again. I will pour water on her who is what? I will pour water on him who is what? On those who are what? Are thirsty. And floods on the dry ground. Now keep going. I will pour my spirit on your descendants and my blessing on your offspring. When God says I'm going to pour water in the desert and rivers in the wilderness, what's he talking about? What's he talking about? He's talking about the Holy Spirit. Is he not? Dry and barren. There is no more fitting and appropriate description of human civilization than those words, dry and barren tonight.
We are as dry as the dead desert. I will pour water on those who are thirsty. And floods on the dry ground. I will pour my spirit on your descendants and my blessing on your... Okay, how many here have children? Put your hand up if you have children. Come on. Don't be embarrassed. I know you're a little hesitant. Oh, well, maybe they'll know who they are. Don't worry about it. Just put your hand up. Okay, keep your hand up. Come on. How many here have children? How many here have grandchildren? How many here have grandchildren? Do you have seed? Do you have offspring? Do you have descendants? Are they secure in the Lord? Whenever I go and meet with a team of pastors, and I love hanging around pastors. It's been my life. The moment we diverge from the intended topic and we talk about children, I'm telling you, it's like a symphony of handkerchiefs. They just start coming out. People start pulling them out. They're starting to dab their eyes. They're starting to sniffle. Why? Because our children are not only our greatest joy, they are our deepest heartache. For all of us. The pastors are no different than you. And you are no different than us. Our children. Thank God for every one of them that's saved tonight. Thank God for every one of them that loves Jesus tonight. But please, God, for all those who don't love you and who are not saved tonight. That is an amazing promise. God says, I will pour out my spirit on your descendants and my blessing on your offspring. I tell you what, even if you didn't belong to a church, even if you're just a lone ranger back where you came from and you have no congregation to belong to, and I'm very sorry for you if you don't have a church to belong to. It is God's body on earth. I know the head is Christ is the head, but the church is the body. Even if you had no church to belong to, nobody for whom to claim Isaiah 43:19 and Isaiah 44:3. No church, but if you have children, you have a reason tonight, madam. You have a reason tonight, sir, to go to your knees, put your finger on this text and say, God, I am begging you. Do a new thing. Please, I beg of you. After I shared that first teaching at Pioneer, a buddy of mine, Gary Burns, who is communication director for the Lake Union Conference of Seventh-day Adventists, was sitting in the audience, so he gets his little, he's Mr. Texter, so he gets his little, I'm amazed that you people know how to text. Isn't that something? And you're probably amazed that I know how to do it too. Well, I really don't, so anyway. But anyway, Gary sends me a little text. He says, Dwight. Three ingredients. Okay, this is a very short text. It reads like this. Three ingredients for transformational revival. Because that's what that's talking about. When God's talking about pouring out floods on the dry ground, that's revival. Do you know what a revival is? A revival is a resurrection. That which is dead is brought back to life. So when our world church president is going around the world and saying, we need to pray for revival, what he's saying is, we are in a heap of trouble. Our church is in a heap of trouble, and he's right. Because the church has you in it and me in it, that's why. Amen. We're always thinking about the heap of trouble as our neighbor across the pew. Well, that's the, we are in a heap of trouble. Look at that. Whew. You know my friend Ron Cluzet? You know Ron Cluzet? He's written a book, great book. Our staff just finished reading it for worships all this last year. You can get the book after sundown in the ABC tonight. Title of the book, Adventism's Greatest Need, The Outpouring of the Holy Spirit. Adventism's Greatest Need. In that book, Ron offers this diagnosis of the community of faith I love. Admittedly, in the vast areas of the Western world, we are a church in decline. True or false? It's true. Our preoccupation for the things of the world and our searing blindness to our true condition have made us, who have talent, resources, and much history in Jesus, a puny spiritual people. We really are terminally ill, but little do we know it.
We have been medicating for so long that we don't know what health is like anymore. What we desperately need is a double dose of spiritual aid, a revelation of the character of Christ, and a thorough baptism of the Holy Spirit. End quote. We have been self-medicating. Americans are good at self-medication. Why do you think they advertise so much medicine in the evening during the news hour? They're targeting this generation. Ask for it by name the next time you see your doc. We are self-medicators. We have self-medicated ourselves in the church. We have self-medicated ourselves by affluence. We have so much now, it's almost embarrassing. It would be embarrassing to bump into Peter, Paul, John, James, and the lot. If they saw our parking lot, they say, you guys are still here? You have instant communication? You have text messaging? You have emailing? You have live video? You can talk to the whole world simultaneously? And you're still here? We have been self-medicating ourselves. We are a puny people spiritually. We need for God to do a new thing in our midst. If He does not do a new thing, it's over. It is over. And God will wait as long as it takes to finally raise up a generation. He's not in a rush. He will not hurry through this, His end game. He will put it off as long as necessary because He never fails. He'll take as much time as He needs. He will win. He will win. The question is, will we win with Him or will He win without us? I will do a new thing. Well, that's what we need. We need it in the Pioneer Memorial Church where I serve. We need it in the church where you worship. We need a new thing. So, Gary sends me this text message. Three keys to transformational revival. Now, he picks the three words and he puts them there in this little text message. I don't know if he picked them in some certain order, but I can tell you that by their first letters, they spell a word. And I'm going to give the word to you because you will never forget these three words, I predict, once you lock them in. The letters were D in the word, U in the word, E in the word. D, U, E. That was right after that opening installment of this little three-part miniseries that's now on our website. D, U, E. For the last 3 weeks, I've been brooding over D-U-E and the three words. Could it be that these three words are long overdue? They're past due. D-U-E. You say, Dwight, come on. Quit playing games. What's the D-U-E? I was hoping you'd ask. D. Desperation. Ingredients for revival. D. Desperation. I am desperate. We are lost unless you intervene. Transformational revival. Ingredient number one, desperation. You, urgency. Desperation, urgency, urgent. God, you can't wait. If you wait, I'm gone. We'll lose this generation. D, desperation. You, what was you again? Urgency. E, what was E again? Expectancy. Expectancy. Just write those three down. D-U-E. Desperation. Urgency. Expectancy. You know what kind of praying that is? Right here in Isaiah, I found it. Gary sends me this text message. And look at this. Watch this. Oh, did you know these verses were in your Bible? Just turn a few pages over. Isaiah chapter 62. Isaiah 62, take a look at this. Isn't this something? Talking about desperation, urgency, and expectancy. God is calling for it right here. He says, I will do a new thing. I will pour water upon him, upon her, upon them who are thirsty. I will pour floods on the dry ground. I will pour my spirit on your descendants and my blessing on your offspring. I'll do a new thing. But you have to ask me.
You have to ask me. He said, that is really mean of God. I mean, come on, God, just do it. Don't sit around and wait for us to have a preseason of prayer. Just do what you got to do. No, he said, I'm not going to do what I got to do, because if I do what I should do and you're not praying, it will spoil on the vine just like that. You ask me. I'm going to honor your free choice. Do you want your congregation? Do you want that congregation to experience something it never has before? Do you want a new thing? Ask me. Ask me. And that's what he's saying right here. This is Isaiah 62, verse 6. I have set watchmen on your walls, O Jerusalem. By the way, Jerusalem or Zion is what God calls the church in the Old Testament. What God calls the church in the New Testament is ecclesia, which is our, we call it church. It means the called out ones, the chosen ones. So what God is saying about Jerusalem, he's talking about the church. What does he say here? Look at that again. I have set watchmen on your walls, O Jerusalem. Do you know who these watchmen are? I'm going to tell you who they are in advance. You know who these watchmen are? We have them. We have them at the Pioneer Memorial Church, and I thank God for every one of them. You have them in your congregation. You may be one of them. They are oftentimes anonymous. They are unrecognized and usually unrewarded publicly. But the watchmen, these sentinels on the walls of your church back at home, are the men and women and young adults and some teenagers now, who have felt the call of God to privately intercede for your congregation. They are praying. There's no big show. There's no big fanfare. They don't get up on Sabbath and say, by the way, I just wanted you to know I've been praying all this week. Not a word. They are the watchmen. They are the first degree of intercessors. They are the spiritual advance guard. And God has them in every church. You may be one. God says, I have set watchmen on your walls, O Jerusalem. These are the people who keep reading. They shall never hold their peace. What's that next line? Day or night. They shall never hold their peace day or night. Period. They don't hold their peace. These are the private intercessors of the first degree who spend hours in prayer. I've been privileged to know a handful of human beings like that. I know them by name. I know them by practice. I know that whenever I go somewhere, whenever I'm in deep need, they will be the first people I privately call and say, would you please pray for this? They want no reward. They seek no recognition. But they are God's gift to the church. I have watchmen on these walls who give, how does it put it here? They never hold their peace day or night. The problem of even mentioning them is that you and I automatically might defer our prayer responsibilities to them. Well, good. I'm glad God's got watchmen on the walls. You guys keep at it, will you? I have other things I need to be doing. We cannot defer. We cannot default our prayer duty to them. No, no, no, no. That's why God goes on. Look at this. He says, look, I have these watchmen. They never hold their peace day or night. Now you who make mention of the Lord, do you ever make mention of the Lord in your praying? Do you make mention of the Lord? But of course you do. He's talking to you and me now. You who make mention of the Lord, do not keep silent either and give him, what's that next couple? Give him no rest. Till he establishes, until he makes Jerusalem, the church, a praise in the earth. In other words, you give me no rest until I revive the church. You stay on me. I found this in the New Living Translation. And they were telling me at this prison ministry early this morning that they use the New Living because it's easier for the prisoners to understand sometimes. Let me read this to you so you can just follow whatever translation you have. But here's the New Living. O Jerusalem, I have posted watchmen on your walls, and they will pray to the Lord day and night for the fulfillment of his promises. Now, to the rest of us, take no rest, all you who pray. Give the Lord no rest until he makes Jerusalem the object of his praise. Did we talk about desperation, urgency, and expectancy? Did we already talked about that? That's what's happening here. Give me no rest. In fact, the New Voice translation just came out this last year. Let me share this with you. I like this rather free rendition. Tirelessly pester God. Do you know what it means to pester somebody? What's it mean? Tell me what it means to pester somebody. Huh?
Do what? Needle them. Nag. You sound experienced. Pester. What does it mean to pester? Nag, nag, nag, nag, nag, nag, nag, nag, nag. God says, hey, hey, pester me. Pester me. Give me no rest until I revive the church on earth. Desperation. Help me out. What's this D? What's this U? What's this E? Long overdue, this prayer experience that God is calling for. Long overdue. Take no rest. Give me no rest. Pester me until I do a new thing. Until I pour waters on those who are thirsty. Floods on dry ground and my spirit on your descendants and my blessing on your offspring. Pester me. Stay after me. A friend of mine gave me a book last week. I was reading it this afternoon too. Boy, the book has just stirred up my soul. And that's why the Spirit said, Dwight, you better just do business where, transact business where I'm working on you right now. The title of the book is The Circle Maker. It's written by Mark Batterson. Listen to this. Desperate times. Oh, that fits our word desperation, doesn't it? Desperate times call for desperate measures. By the way, if you go on our website, you get all these study guides. That's all I'm working off of. I've got no notes up here. It's just the study guides. They're all there at our website, www.pmchurch.tv. Desperate times call for desperate measures, and there is no more desperate act than praying hard. Not praying light. Praying hard. There comes a moment when you need to throw caution to the wind and draw a circle in the sand. There comes a moment when you need to defy protocol, drop to your knees, and pray for the impossible. Would it be impossible for God to revive the church in North America? How about just the church in America, period? It almost feels like it would be impossible now. Desperate times call for desperate measures. Draw a circle in the sand. The book is based on an intertestamental story, true story that Josephus tells us about between Malachi and Matthew. You know, there's still the history of the Jews. And there was a prophet named Hani, H-O-N-I. The land was under a blazing drought. One day Hani walked out with all the people watching him and he drew a circle in the sand. And he says, God, I'm stepping into this circle. And I am not leaving this circle until you answer this prayer. Send rain. Ladies and gentlemen, that's what Isaiah 62 verses 6 and 7 is all about. Give me no rest. Pester me until I pour out the windows of heaven and the rain of the Spirit. There comes a moment when you need to defy protocol, drop to your knees, and pray for the impossible. There comes a moment when you need to muster every ounce of faith you have and call down rain from heaven. Do you know that that phrase, showers of blessings, do you know that that phrase is a direct quote from the book of Ezekiel? God has promised showers of blessings. That isn't some hymn writer's little cute, nifty phrase. That is a direct quote from Ezekiel. I will give you showers of blessing. But you must ask. You must ask. Ellen White, let me share this with you. This is Christ Object Lessons. You got to jot this page number down. This is the dynamite, page 147. That little classic on the parables of Jesus. Notice how it opens up. These are all there. You get the study guide. You have it. Plead. Plead. That's one of those desperation, urgency, expectancy words, isn't it? Plead. She didn't say ask. She says, plead with me. Plead for the Holy Spirit. God stands back of every promise he has made. I suppose that would include Isaiah 43:19 and Isaiah 44:3, wouldn't it? I think so. With your Bible in your hands, with your Bible in your hands, you say, I have done as thou hast said. I present thy promise. Ask and it shall be given you. Seek and you will find. Knock and it will be opened to you. When with earnestness and intensity. What was that D-U-E? What's the D again? What's the U again? What's the E again? That's what this quotation is talking about, with earnestness and intensity. I tell you what, a quickie little prayer will not save a single child of God.
You want to save the young in your church? You want to save the young in your family? It won't happen with a little quickie. Oh, by the way, God bless my grandchildren and save them. I got stuff to do. Goodbye. No child will get saved with a quickie little prayer. Oh, well, they said we ought to be praying. With an intensity and earnestness, D-U-E, long overdue, with an intensity and earnestness, when with earnestness and intensity we breathe a prayer in the name of Christ, there is in that very, I love this, there is in that very intensity a pledge from God that He is about to answer our prayer exceeding abundantly above all that we ask or think. Now I want you to listen to me carefully. Listen. Sometimes when you pray, does it happen to you too? You are so intense into that prayer that you actually start to weep. Does that ever happen to you? Yeah, of course it does. What the author is saying is when your prayer reaches that level, desperation, urgency, and expectancy, and it wells up within you and your eyes begin to tear, that very intensity is God's pledge, girl. Boy, I'm going to answer your prayer. The very intensity is God's way of saying, connect. I hear you. Isn't that something? Wow. Desperation, urgency, expectancy. Desperate times call for desperate measures. Ladies and gentlemen, if the Spirit isn't poured out on the church in the United States, Laodicea is dead. It's over. Calvary was the beginning of an outpouring that manifested itself in Pentecost, didn't it? Pentecost, 50 days after the cross, 50 days later, 10 days of which were preceding 10 days preparing for Pentecost. The Calvary is always connected with an outpouring. It's not a mistake that we went to the cross. Our hearts have to be broken there. We have to ask forgiveness. We have to make some things right. We have to take down a few walls. We cannot leave these walls up. God will not bless a fractured community. We can't be television stations competing with each other. Amen. We cannot. God says, I'm not going to bless you. I'll give you a modicum of blessing. Desperate times call for desperate measures. And it may mean picking up the phone. Somebody that you've been alienated with, picking up that phone and saying, it's over. I want to be bonded with you. Whatever you do, I wish to do. Your mission is my mission. Your dream is my dream. We can't leave these walls up. Nor can we leave the walls up that separate us as races. God will never revive a church with racial walls. Never, never, never. He will not revive a church that is racially segregated, separate but equal. He will not revive a church. You can say all you want. Well, He just bless us both separately. He won't bless you both at all. Not with that kind of attitude. The wall has to come down. It has to come down. There'll never be a revival without it. You can pray to your blue in the face for a revival, but if you're leaving a wall up and you know it's a wall between you and that brother, you and that sister, you and that organization, you and that race, there will never be a revival for you. I can't get water through here. You want floods on the dry ground? You've dammed the whole place up. I don't have little pockets that I rain on. I'm going to rain on the entire church. Ladies and gentlemen, the point is God is ready to do a new thing. It's time we ask Him to do a new thing.
desperation, urgency, expectancy. Behold, I will do a new thing. I will pour water on him, on her who is thirsty. I will pour my spirit on your descendants and my blessing on your offspring. We end with the words of Jesus, who must have had Isaiah 44 in mind when he spoke these words. We'll end with Jesus' words. Red letter words, if you have a red letter Bible, the Gospel of John. The Gospel of John, chapter 37. On the great Feast of Tabernacles, the very last day, Jesus, who has been incognito, stands up and with this clarion trumpet voice cries out words we need to hear tonight. This is John chapter 7. John chapter 7, verse 37. John 7:37. And on the last day, that great day of the Feast of Tabernacles, Jesus stood and cried out, saying, if anyone thirsts, there it is, if anyone is thirsty, let him come to me, let her come to me and drink. She who believes in me, he who believes in me, as the scripture has said, out of his heart will flow rivers of living water. The same words in the Greek Old Testament are here in John's gospel. The same linkage to Isaiah, the same wording. Out of their hearts will flow rivers of living water. But, verse 29, this he spoke concerning the Spirit whom those believing in him would receive. For the Holy Spirit was not yet given because Jesus was not yet glorified. Glorified is code language for Calvary. Glorified is code language for the cross. Ladies and gentlemen, I have great news for you tonight. The cross has already happened. 2,000 years ago. He has been glorified, and he's ready now to a church that is thirsty, to a people that is pleading. He is ready now to pour out his Spirit. The question is, are you ready to ask? Amen. Are you desperate enough? Are you urgent enough? Do you expect that he can do what he has promised to do? Do you believe? Then we must ask. I'm going home early in the morning. Our preseason of prayer goes on. We are not going to quit praying. And if you don't want to pray for your home church, then I wish you'd pray for Andrews University and for Pioneer Memorial Church. You don't want to pray for your home church? That's your business. Then pray for mine. We need God to do a new thing. We desperately need God to do a new thing. Would you join me in that prayer? Would you be willing to say, hey, listen, Dwight, I'm willing. You can count me in. I'll be one of those sentinels. I'm going home as a watchman, a watchwoman. I will be on the walls and I will give God no rest until he pours out his Spirit on my church. Would you be willing to be one of those? Would you stand to your feet and say, all right, God, you can count me in. I will do this by your grace. I will do this by your grace. I will do this. By your grace, oh God, there's nothing special in us. I tell you what's the truth about us, Father, is we're desperate. We are urgent. We believe you can do what you've promised to do. We plead for the showers of blessing. Do something in North America. Do something in the United States. Do something in my home church. Dear God, do something among us as a people. Don't leave us the same. Don't let us go home the same tonight. Don't let us go home the same. Keep us asking and pleading and asking and pleading until the day the floodgates of heaven are thrown wide and the floods of Christ Jesus himself are poured out upon a dry and dusty world. Please, dear God, begin with these who stand before you. Honor him. Honor her. Don't let us forget we have made this pledge. Keep us praying until Jesus comes, I pray.

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9: Many popular musicians and movie stars have spoken about being controlled by a force outside of themselves when they sing or act. Considering that so many young people look to them as role models, I find that quite disturbing. In Acts 5:16, we read that a number of people who were tormented by unclean spirits were all healed. Today, demonic possession is just as much a reality as it was back then. Some places more so than others. The difference is that those in Acts 5 wanted to be healed. In today's entertainment world, immoral behaviour seems to be both glorified and shameless. The Bible says in Ephesians 5:18 that we ought not to be drunk with wine, but rather be filled with the Spirit of God. In order to live for the glory of God, we must accept Jesus as Lord and be filled with the right Spirit, the Holy Spirit. The difference has life-changing as well as eternal benefits. I'm Pastor Daniel for Faith FM.
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0: Luke was a doctor and an educated man, with many scholars today considering him an excellent historian, and his gospel an accurate account of the ancient world. Here's a chapter from the Gospel of Luke.
11: Luke 7. After he had finished speaking in the hearing of the people, he entered into Capernaum. A certain centurion's servant, who was dear to him, was sick and at the point of death. When he heard about Jesus, he sent to him elders of the Jews, asking him to come and save his servant. When they came to Jesus, they begged him earnestly, saying,
12: "He is worthy for you to do this for him, for he loves our nation, and he built our synagogue for us."
11: Jesus went with them. When he was now not far from the house, the centurion sent friends to him, saying to him,
13: "Lord, don't trouble yourself, for I am not worthy for you to come under my roof. Therefore, I didn't even think myself worthy to come to you, but say the word, and my servant will be healed. For I also am a man placed under authority, having under myself soldiers. I tell this one, go, and he goes, and to another, come, and he comes, and to my servant, do this, and he does it."
11: When Jesus heard these things, he marveled at him, and turned and said to the multitude who followed him,
14: "I tell you, I have not found such great faith, no, not in Israel."
11: Those who were sent, returning to the house, found that the servant who had been sick was well. Soon afterwards, he went to a city called Nain. Many of his disciples, along with a great multitude, went with him. Now when he drew near to the gate of the city, behold, one who was dead was carried out, the only son of his mother, and she was a widow. Many people of the city were with her. When the Lord saw her, he had compassion on her and said to her,
14: "Don't cry."
11: He came near and touched the coffin, and the bearers stood still. He said,
14: "Young man, I tell you, arise."
11: He who was dead sat up and began to speak, and he gave him to his mother. Fear took hold of all, and they glorified God, saying,
15: "A great prophet has arisen among us."
11: And
16: "God has visited his people."
11: This report went out concerning him in the whole of Judea and in all the surrounding region. The disciples of John told him about all these things. John, calling to himself two of his disciples, sent them to Jesus, saying,
17: "Are you the one who is coming, or should we look for another?"
11: When the men had come to him, they said,
18: "John the Baptizer sent us to you, saying, 'Are you he who comes, or should we look for another?'"
11: In that hour, he cured many of diseases and plagues and evil spirits, and to many who were blind, he gave sight. Jesus answered them,
14: "Go and tell John the things which you have seen and heard, that the blind receive their sight, the lame walk, the lepers are cleansed, the deaf hear, the dead are raised up, and the poor have good news preached to them. Blessed is he who finds no occasion for stumbling in me."
11: When John's messengers had departed, he began to tell the multitudes about John.
14: "What did you go out into the wilderness to see? A reed shaken by the wind? But what did you go out to see? A man clothed in soft clothing? Behold, those who are gorgeously dressed and live delicately are in kings' courts. But what did you go out to see? A prophet? Yes, I tell you, and much more than a prophet. This is he of whom it is written, 'Behold, I send my messenger before your face, who will prepare your way before you.' For I tell you, among those who are born of women, there is not a greater prophet than John the Baptizer. Yet he who is least in the kingdom of God is greater than he."
11: When all the people and the tax collectors heard this, they declared God to be just, having been baptized with John's baptism. But the Pharisees and the lawyers rejected the counsel of God, not being baptized by him themselves.
14: "To what then will I liken the people of this generation? What are they like? They are like children who sit in the marketplace and call to one another, saying, 'We piped to you, and you didn't dance. We mourned, and you didn't weep.' For John the Baptizer came neither eating bread nor drinking wine. And you say he has a demon. The Son of Man has come, eating and drinking. And you say, behold, a gluttonous man and a drunkard, a friend of tax collectors and sinners. Wisdom is justified by all her children.
11: One of the Pharisees invited him to eat with him. He entered into the Pharisee's house and sat at the table. Behold, a woman in the city who was a sinner, when she knew that he was reclining in the Pharisee's house, she brought an alabaster jar of ointment. Standing behind at his feet weeping, she began to wet his feet with her tears, and she wiped them with the hair of her head, kissed his feet, and anointed them with the ointment. Now when the Pharisee who had invited him saw it, he said to himself,
19: "This man, if he were a prophet, would have perceived who and what kind of woman this is who touches him, that she is a sinner."
11: Jesus answered him,
14: "Simon, I have something to tell you."
11: He said,
19: "Teacher, say on."
11: Jesus replied,
14: "A certain lender had two debtors. The one owed 500 denarii and the other 50. When they couldn't pay, he forgave them both. Which of them, therefore, will love him most?"
11: Simon answered,
19: "He, I suppose, to whom he forgave the most."
11: He said to him,
14: "You have judged correctly."
11: Turning to the woman, he said to Simon,
14: "Do you see this woman? I entered into your house, and you gave me no water for my feet, but she has wet my feet with her tears and wiped them with the hair of her head. You gave me no kiss, but she, since the time I came in, has not ceased to kiss my feet. You didn't anoint my head with oil, but she has anointed my feet with ointment. Therefore I tell you, her sins, which are many, are forgiven, for she loved much. But to whom little is forgiven, the same loves little."
11: He said to her,
14: "Your sins are forgiven."
11: Those who sat at the table with him began to say to themselves,
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0: 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Now more than ever, it's important for people to find ways to stay connected with loved ones. Whether it's talking, listening, or a hug, connecting with someone helps us feel soothed, especially when things feel out of control. Here are our four favourite ways to connect and celebrate the best things in life, albeit a little differently. Number 1. 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Virtual dinner parties are as simple as using Zoom or a chat room to dial in friends and family and enjoy a meal together online. It's a chance to laugh, share frustrations or worries, and connect and gain those important physical and mental benefits associated with sharing mealtimes. Number 2, log in for lunch. If you're working from a home office, it's easy to skip your lunch break or mindlessly eat at your desk. So, if you find yourself working through lunch or you're missing your workmates, try taking a virtual lunch break with them. Creating a virtual lunch hour will help draw a line between work, create space for those important brain breaks, and may also be one of the few moments of the day to have a laugh and just chat. Number 3, the gift of baking. It's no wonder the coronavirus has prompted a boom in baking. It's far more than a boredom buster. Baking focuses your attention on a calming activity, just like the mindful colouring in craze. It's a creative release that can make you happier, and it also stimulates the senses, which can increase feel-good endorphins. Number 4. 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
2: Welcome everyone to Finding Truth with Pastor Jeff. Pastor Jeff, I was at a university the other day and discussing with some of the students about the Bible. And one young man said he doesn't think that the Bible can stand up today because of science. What's your answer to that?
3: I would say that many people think that. They've been told that. But in actual fact, that's not correct. For example, when I went to school, they taught me that there were four moons around Jupiter. No scientist would teach that today. We know there are 79 of varying sizes.
2: Exactly.
3: Mm-hmm. So were they wrong in saying that? Yes and no. Well, they were right in saying that there were four moons because that's all they knew at the time.
2: Oh, okay.
3: But they were wrong in the sense that they base that on partial knowledge.
2: Mm-hmm.
3: And that's the trouble with science. We all love science. I mean, where would we be today without science?
2: Mm-hmm.
3: But science doesn't have all the answers because it can only tell us what it knows at that particular time.
2: Right.
3: And that is often very partial knowledge.
2: I suppose, like, would that be like with DNA? Because, say, scientists like Darwin, when he discussed his theories, he didn't know what DNA was, that complexities that we now see because of the technology we have. Would it be like that?
3: Yes. You see, the exactness of DNA and its precision and intricacy is just beyond what Darwin's theories really cover.
2: Mm.
3: Because they had no idea, as you said.
2: Yeah.
3: And that's why there are many scientists today who really do not go along with all of Darwin's theories. In fact, some would completely reject Darwinism. Because they've been proven incorrect. So it is with science. The more we discover, the greater the telescope or the greater the microscope, we're learning new things that we didn't have access to years ago.
2: And so in terms of the Bible, where does that leave us then?
3: The problem is this. To be certain of anything, you'd have to know everything. But none of us will ever claim to know everything,
2: except
3: would we?
2: Except God.
3: No, except God. Mm. So that's the problem. And to suggest that the Bible is wrong because it doesn't agree with science at the moment doesn't necessarily...

Saturday the 23rd of August this year for Men's Magnetic Island Weekend Conference. That's just off of Townsville. Great place to escape winter. Our keynote speaker this year is Gary Kent, speaker for the Incredible Journey Media Ministry. He has a BA in theology, an MA in ancient history and archaeology. He's been on lots of digs as an archaeologist, internationally acclaimed speaker, TV presenter, produced documentaries on everything from Bible prophecy to natural health. He will be speaking to us on navigating conflict and conflict resolution, men's leadership in the home, church, and society, relationships including marriage, and addressing addictions including to technology and how to make good financial decisions. If you'd like to get the full information and details, please email us on info@mensmatters.au, info@mensmatters.au, no .com, just .au, and we will get you the information directly to you.

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1: Our children are our most precious assets, and we all want to do everything we possibly can to give them the very best opportunities in life and help them succeed and reach their full potential. We try to provide them with the best education, the best opportunities, the best training, the best possessions, the best environment, the best clothes, the best vacations, the very best of everything. We want to give them every possible advantage. But do you know that there is a very simple way to provide your child with one of the most important advantages in life? And here it is. By providing them with the foods that give them the right nutrition for their bodies and brains. Research shows that the first 1,000 days of life are crucial for brain development, and food plays an extremely important role in brain development during that first critical stage and beyond. Good nutrition is essential during childhood, as it is a time of rapid growth, development, and activity. The ways that the brain develops during pregnancy and during the first 2 years of life are like scaffolding. They literally define how the brain will work for the rest of a person's life. This early development of the brain is so crucial because it sets the pattern for life. How the brain begins is how it stays for life. The ability to learn, memorize, the processing speed of the brain, and its ability to multitask or plan are all developed during the early years of a child's life. And it's also a well-known fact that parents have more influence on a child's eating habits than any other person. What a responsibility! So today, we're going to find out more about simple ways to make and keep the commitment to giving our children the right foods, the superfoods for their bodies and brains, and ensure we give them the very best start to life and put them on the pathway to success and happiness.

0: We've come to the kitchen today to find out about the best foods for our children's brains and development. Neuroscientists have been studying the workings of the human brain and how the food we eat affects the way it functions. Their research shows the critical link between the food we eat and the health and well-being of our body and brain. Our guest today, Dr. Delia McCabe, is a psychologist and nutritional neuroscientist who has focused on nutrition and the brain for over two decades. Delia holds a PhD from Adelaide Medical School and is the author of two successful books. Delia, welcome to our program today. We're delighted that you could join us to share your latest research on the best foods, superfoods for our children.
1: Thank you, Gary. I'm delighted to be here to share this information.
0: Delia, we all want our children, our grandchildren, to be smart and successful. So when should we start thinking about giving them, our children, the best foods?
1: Gary, we actually need to make sure that our nutrition is optimal before we fall pregnant as mothers, because that fetus depends on our nutrient intake for its development and growth. So that's quite a serious responsibility for mothers. The second thing to keep in mind is that we are born with our full complement of neurons. That means we don't grow more neurons after we're born, but those neurons connect with each other, either optimally or suboptimally, according to the nutrition we provide and the environment we provide for our children. So we've got a lot of responsibility as parents, and it's really important to get that nutrition right.
0: So then, Delia, what is the best food for babies?
1: The best food for babies is the food that mothers carry and make on their bodies, breast milk. It's what nature intended for us, and it's got the perfect mix of both macro and micronutrients. If a mum can't breastfeed, she has to go and search for the best milk she can. And there's lots of donor clinics that now women actually can approach to get breast milk. And if she can't do that, she needs to make sure that the formula she chooses is an organic formula with the right ratio of essential fats.
0: Delia, why is it so hard to feed our children natural and healthy food today?
1: Gary, it's a huge challenge because they're large corporations with million-dollar advertising budgets that target children's inquisitive brains to get them curious about color, texture, little toys that come with the food, and all of those added incentives make it really hard for children to like and enjoy good food. You know, children's brains are very distractible, and when they see all these bright colors and these little toys and these little gadgets, they naturally gravitate to that. So parents are having a real challenge today to get their children to engage with natural, real food, which is where the challenge comes in. And we've got some tips for that.
0: Why are some of the old-fashioned ways to feed children better than today's modern options?
1: I love this question, Gary, because, you know, in the olden days, what we used to do, we used to naturally introduce children to food as they became old enough to eat it. So they would get the mushy food from the adult's plate, and then they'd get food that was a little bit harder to chew. So their taste buds and their teeth and their natural curiosity about what their parents and grandparents were eating was naturally catered to. And they slowly became acclimatized to natural food. Today, their whole industry is dedicated to specific age groups. And, you know, as we've just mentioned, that isn't targeting children's health. It's targeting the bottom line of these huge, huge food processing companies. So in the olden days, it was much more of a natural process. The child was curious. The parent let the child taste that food. If they didn't like it, they discarded it and they tried something else. It was a much more intuitive process, whereas today it's much more clinical, and it's not taking into account that children have a brain development that needs to be in tune with their environment and what they are presented with.
0: So what are the long-term effects of children not eating healthy foods?
1: If you've missed that window of opportunity, then the child's brain will not be optimized around that particular set of acquisition or skills. Now, the challenge is that if the diet is suboptimal, that means that those windows of development can't be optimized. So it's really important for parents to take this information and use it as soon as they find out about this, because the brain is really greedy. It's developing very, very quickly. And those nutrient deficiencies will affect how the brain develops and how it functions and how the child interacts with the world around it. So it's critically important that these kinds of foods form the foundation of what the child eats.
0: The foods that are here with us today on our bench.
1: Absolutely, Gary. And, you know, we spoke a little bit about how difficult it is to feed children well today. So we have to have a few tricks. So let's just show you something that I figured out we need to do. So children love activity sets. They love picking and choosing and examining things. So what we have here is a wonderful little opportunity for children to do just that.
0: Oh, wow. What a selection of colorful, beautiful foods.
1: Now, the way children's brain develops and the way their taste buds develop is really interesting because most children do not like mushy food. And why? Because in nature, mushy food is often off. So the brain has to develop to the point where it realizes that it may be mushy, but it's actually still healthy. And that's why modeling the right kind of eating is very important. But here we give the child a selection. They can try a mushy pea and see if it's okay or not. And if they don't like it, they can leave it. They can try a chickpea. Look at the beautiful berries.
0: Yes.
1: Have one. They're magnificent.
0: Oh, can I go back to my childhood and try a berry? Oh.
1: See? Blueberries. Mm. There's some red kidney beans. Here we've got little broccoli florets. We can call them little branches. There we've got crisp apple, and we've even got a few little chocolate nibbles for the child.
0: Okay.
1: So the child gets to try all this different kind of food.
0: So let's just go through them again. You've got some peas, some corn, some chickpeas. You've got some blueberries, some strawberries, raspberries. It looks like some pear here.
1: Yes.
0: Then you've got cherry tomatoes.
1: Cherry tomatoes.
0: And some red capsicum.
1: Yes.
0: Then your chalky nibbles.
1: Yes.
0: And then the apples, and then even some broccoli. Wow, so it's a good selection of fruit, vegetables, colorful, attractive, even some beans.
1: Absolutely. And you see, what we're trying to do is to get the child curious but not have any emotion attached to it. So we don't get upset if they don't like something.
0: Mm-hmm.
1: And then we make another set another day with a few other different kinds of foods.
0: So you're giving them plenty of exposure to plenty of variety.
1: Absolutely, that's what we want to do. Instead of them getting used to very processed, very refined, and very sugary foods. You know, for example, these are not what we want children to eat at all. But guess what? Look at them. They come in very colorful packages.
0: Yes.
1: Children like that. So we have to compete with the people that are trying to get them to eat rubbish. And look at the colors that we can expose them to.
0: Yes.
1: But we have to make it fun for them. And we don't need any emotion attached to it. Because when there's emotion attached, the child learns something really interesting. And this is where my psychology background comes into play. Because at about age of 2, where children are experimenting with the environment and trying new foods and looking at their world, they find the magical word no in their vocabulary. So if a parent attaches an emotion to a child eating a certain food, the child will immediately learn that they have power because they'll just say no. So have no emotion, offer them a wide variety of healthy foods, and slowly they learn. These are safe, these are healthy, these are lovely. Some I don't like, some I'll come back to. And in that way, it becomes much more of a natural process. And of course, I shouldn't have to say this, but none of these should find their way into our homes.
0: But it's a challenge, isn't it? Because think of the billions of dollars that go into advertising the fast foods, the sugar-coated, the sweets, etc., etc., the drinks. We've got to encourage them with these foods here. And this is a wonderful way to do that, to introduce them and to get them started on eating good, healthy foods.
1: So, Gary, the important thing to remember is that we don't want to deprive our children. So we want to give them yummy food to eat that they enjoy and that they get a lot of pleasure from. And to do that, we have to get a little bit clever and sneaky. So we need to be able to remove that from their diet and give them something.
0: That looks like chocolate.
1: It's dark chocolate.
0: Right.
1: But the fun thing is they actually end up playing with this. So have a look at this. When the strawberry is really cold and you dip it into the chocolate, it forms a little bit of a coating.
0: Yes.
1: And then the child eats that and realizes it's mushy, but it's still delicious.
0: Right.
1: So you can do me the honors if you want to and eat this.
0: Oh my, I, A chalk-coated strawberry. Oh.
1: Now, children can, of course, experiment with this. They may try the capsicum in the chocolate and not really like that very much, but then they'll try the berries. So we try...
0: Oh, that's so good.
1: It is yummy, isn't it? And it's really healthy. This is good 70% dark chocolate, and it's really...
0: So do you let them suggest that they dip other items into the chocolate as well?
1: What you let them do is have a little bit of fun. Because what happens with a lot of parents, they get really worried about their children's appetite. They get worried about whether the child is eating enough. You'll be making food fun. Try a little bit of this. Although I wouldn't suggest we allow our children to do this after 4 p.m. because chocolate is a little bit of a stimulant. So we want them to sleep really well. Mm-hmm. But this is a fantastic way to introduce them to different foods.
0: Yes.
1: And when they've tried a few of them, you just bring the chocolate out and they have a bit of a game.
0: I almost wish I was a child again. This is so good.
1: It's really a simple thing for parents to do. And mothers can do that with other foods on a regular basis. And what happens is that children will then say, oh, I've never tried that particular food. Let's try that. And slowly we introduce the naturalness of eating again, the naturalness of eating foods that are as close to nature as possible.
0: Now, sometimes people associate chocolate with one of the bad foods, shall we say. So how do you see it fitting into our healthy diet here?
1: Well, we wouldn't eat it every day, but we need...
0: It's a special, a treat?
1: It's a special food. It's a treat, but it's got a lot of antioxidants. And also, if it's 70% dark chocolate, it isn't really very sweet. If we can get it organic, even better. So it's not destroying children's taste buds because it doesn't have anything highly refined in it. And also, it's got great mouthfeel because it's got cacao butter in it, which is a really good and healthy form of fat. So... not every day, but absolutely fine.
0: But when it's here, let's make the most of it. Oh, that's so good.
1: Enjoy it. And I think it's a really important thing for parents to understand that this isn't about making their children feel deprived. The other trick to do, of course, is before your children go to birthday parties, is give them their favorite meal. So that brings us to a point where I will show you something that children can eat, which is really yummy. It allows them to have a little bit of a play or a little bit of an activity set.
0: Yes.
1: And it gives them the opportunity to really fill up on lovely food before they head out to a party where
0: there's a lot of
1: there's a lot of junk. Mm-hmm. You know? What we've just tried to discard, we'd rather give them something
0: so
1: like that.
0: You fill them up before they get to the party.
1: Yes.
0: You fill them up on good food.
1: You do, and guess what the magic is, Gary? They get there and they actually play.
0: Yes.
1: While all the other children are standing at the birthday table and eating a whole lot of garbage, your children are there to do what they were meant to do at parties, play. So I suggest that to parents, and it's a really simple strategy so that children don't gravitate to the really bad food. And if they do, we don't add any emotion to it. Once again, we just treat it as something that's happened.
0: What a good idea.
1: Have a taste. And these healthy corn chips.
0: Yes. Yes.
1: And once again, you're giving them the option to try something that's mushy.
0: Right.
1: But also tastes great.
0: So your avocado guacamole, is it? Is this?
1: It is. Mm. You see, the brain naturally gravitates to things that are crunchy, things that are creamy, and things that have got fat in it. And we can provide that in a really healthy way. And we're doing that there by exposing children to that kind of food and making sure that it's a little bit of an activity set. Because when you put a whole lot of foods out for children, as in that example, they get to try different kinds of foods. And then they don't feel that there's any pressure to eat any of that food. So for example, we could have a bowl of lightly steamed broccoli right here.
0: Yes.
1: And then the child could try that. And if they don't like it, nobody gets cranky. It just was part of the meal. If there's enough other really healthy food for them to consume, then they don't feel any pressure and neither does the parent.
0: So ideally, as parents, we've got to think and plan ahead so that we can beat the big multinational food companies that are spending billions of dollars to feed our children junk. We want them to have this good food, and in order to facilitate that and encourage that, we've got to be smart, we've got to think, we've got to plan ahead.
1: We do. We have to be proactive. But very importantly, we need to model that behavior. And I always tell
0: them. In our own diet.
1: Absolutely. Yes. Because guess what? Children see better than they hear. We can't be telling them to eat like that and then eat garbage ourselves. We need to make sure that our pantries are full of the kinds of food that we eat and that they eat with us. And it's really one of the things to do is don't bring the junk into your house. Don't have a bad drawer. Have a drawer full of some healthy treats for them to enjoy and teach them to make those healthy treats. Because when you get them to feel like they're more in control, helping make meals, helping make snacks, guess what? They're much more inclined to eat that food. But you've got to do it first.
0: So it's do what I do or do like I do, not do what I say necessarily.
1: Absolutely. Absolutely. Children are watching all the time.
0: Yes, yes. Talking about eating, how do you handle meals? Are they important? How do we deal with mealtime?
1: It's very important to firstly think about meals in terms of the nutrient quantity and quality. Very important. But more important than that, or let's say on a similar level, is the psychology of having meals together as a family. You know, Gary, in today's world, with everybody so busy and everyone with a smartphone and a tablet and a laptop, families aren't connecting like they used to. And children pick up very important lessons when they sit around the dinner table or the lunchtime table with their parents. They're not just picking up on what good foods to eat. They're picking up on how to cope with stress, how to deal with difficult situations, how to contemplate this world that we live in. And their parents can offer valuable advice and wisdom over a meal in those circumstances. So it's not just about the food, it's about connection. It's about connecting with your children in a very real way so that they can benefit from your experience as the parent and the adult.
0: So that's where we can really build relationships with our children, with our families, is around that meal table. So it's important not just nutritionally, but also for relationships.
1: Absolutely. And I think parents miss that today because everybody's busy and everyone's rushing around and there are activities for children to go to. And then the parents are busy at home and we've lost that connection, that family connection, which really is a very important foundation for that developing brain. Because just remember, that child goes out in the world every single day and then comes back with questions, with challenges. And to be able to sit at the table in a very relaxed, calm environment and discuss those challenges with the parent really gives that child a head start in life. And of course, the great nutrients add to that child's potential for living their optimal life.
0: So talking about meal times, the importance of diet and good food, is it ever too late to change our children's diets?
1: Gary, that's a difficult question to answer because the easier it is when the child is young. Because that's when their neural pathways are developing. That's when their taste buds are developing. So as they get older, if they're used to the junk foods, which we don't want to ever expose them to, but if we've made a mistake and we've allowed them to eat that kind of food, they naturally gravitate to that food because these companies spend billions of dollars, not just on the marketing of these products, but on the mouthfeel. Now, I'll explain mouthfeel because it's a very important concept and one we've actually addressed under the covers with the food we introducing to our children. Mouthfeel is the perfect mix of the fat and the salt or the sugar in our mouth. And our mouth prefers a specific kind of mouthfeel. So they have special machines that figure out what the human taste buds really want. And guess what they do? They make food that targets that particular mouthfeel. So if your child has become accustomed to that mouthfeel, they'll have become accustomed to highly processed food that's got a specific kind of crunch, a specific amount of salt, a specific amount of flavorants and a specific amount of sugar. And all of that obviously makes them gravitate to that food. So you have to slowly and surely introduce healthy foods in a way that doesn't make them feel distressed, that doesn't make you feel distressed when they reject it, but that makes them curious. And obviously the younger they are, the easier that is to do. So it's a difficult question, but it's never ever too late to try. Because when children are going into their teenage years, you can then really, you can appeal to their vanity because then they may want to lose a little bit of weight or they may want to put on some muscle or they may want their skin to improve. Things that teenagers normally gravitate to. And then you can start mentioning, you know, if your diet's better, maybe these things will happen. But once again, if you're busy modeling that behavior, it's a lot easier for them to look at you and say, well, if it's working for you, maybe it'll work for me. So I like to say to people, the best time to change your children's diet is yesterday, but the second best time is today.
0: Wow, Delia, what wonderful information you've shared with us. This research, your latest research on good food for our children and how important it is, you've certainly given us lots to think about. Food, for thought.
1: It's an absolute pleasure, Gary. I love telling parents and people generally about how important it is to feed children and their brains and how it's really not that hard if you use the tricks that we've discussed today. Thank you, Gary.
0: Every parent wants the best for their child. And this was true even thousands of years ago. One of the most famous stories in the Bible is the story of a young Jewish captive in the courts of the king of Babylon. In 605 BC, after King Nebuchadnezzar defeated Egypt at the Battle of Carchemish, he continued south to attack Jerusalem too. He laid siege to the city of Jerusalem and finally captured the city. Many of the young adults were taken as captives on the long march to Babylon, nearly 3,000 kilometers away. Daniel was one of these young men. He was of noble birth and so was assigned to be educated in the ways of the Babylonians in the king's court. Here some of the captives were honored by sharing the same rich foods that the king and the courtiers ate. But Daniel, remembering the recommended foods from his childhood home, requested that he and his friends be given plant-based foods. You can read the full story in the Bible book of Daniel, chapter 1. Daniel's request to the chief official regarding their meals was, "Give us nothing but vegetables to eat and water to drink." What an amazing request. Daniel and his friends could have eaten the same food as the king and the nobles, but they chose to eat the natural superfoods of their childhood. They chose to follow the diet that would have been told was best for their brains and bodies. And it sure worked. When tested, they outsmarted and outperformed others. They were top of the class. And isn't that what every parent wants? To give their child the best chance to help them to achieve their best? 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
0: If you've enjoyed our time with Dr. Delia McCabe, finding out the best natural and healthful foods for our children, and our reflections on young Daniel, who chose to eat the natural foods of his childhood, then be sure to join us again next week when we will share another of life's journeys together. 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Dear Heavenly Father, every child is precious to you. 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May we make wise decisions to ensure their health and well-being. 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And may we spend eternity together in your kingdom. We pray in Jesus' name. Amen.
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8: Welcome to Facts to Build Your Faith On with Pastor Ben from Faith FM. This is where we take a look at evidence for God and the reliability of the Bible as God's word that you can believe in. My name's Pastor Ben, and I'm coming to you from beautiful Coffs Harbour, Australia. And today I've got my good friend Shay with me. Do you want to say g'day?
9: G'day, everyone.
8: And wherever you're listening today, anywhere around Australia, New Zealand, or anywhere in the world, we are glad you're with us. And our prayer for you is that your faith in the living God will grow and that Jesus will transform your life in amazing ways. Maybe you are new to the faith or exploring religion. Can you believe in God and be an intelligent, thinking person? I believe yes, you can. And today you're going to hear another reason to put your faith in God. If you're looking for evidence to strengthen your faith, this is what Facts to Build Your Faith On is all about. And by the way, if you have got a favorite fact to build your faith on that you want to share with us, we'd love to hear about it on 0488880831. You can text in your favorite fact to build your faith on. Or maybe you've got a Bible question or a faith-based question. You can also text that in. We'd love to try and answer it for you in an up-and-coming program. And the number again is 0488880831. Today, we are looking at evidence for God from miracles and changed lives. Evidence for God from miracles and changed lives. And I want to share with you an experience that I've had recently where I've seen what I know to be God at work in the lives of people. And so I was recently really privileged to get to go over to Papua New Guinea. And in the month of April and May in 2024, I joined about 200 other pastors and Bible teachers from Australia who flew across to participate in a great event called PNG, Papua New Guinea for Christ, PNG for Christ. There were 2,000 different locations where the Bible was being preached and taught over 16 consecutive nights. The people there of Papua New Guinea had been preparing for a long time for this event. They'd already been sharing their faith and preparing for this special event, inviting their friends, and thousands of people come. In fact, the tally is about 3 million people across the country of Papua New Guinea attended one of the programs. There were literally hundreds of thousands of baptisms. What's a baptism? A baptism is someone who's getting dipped under the water. It's a ceremony signifying a commitment to Jesus as Savior and Lord, and 300,000 people did this. Interestingly enough, it's the biggest baptism in the history of the Seventh-day Adventist Church. I was just so excited and happy to be a little part of it. And I really believe that that was God at work. So today we're looking at evidence to build your faith on, and I believe one type of evidence is experiential evidence. This is where you see God at work. And I feel like in that trip, I saw God at work in Papua New Guinea. Just incredible. I want to share a Bible verse with you from 1 Corinthians that talks about miracles. It's 1 Corinthians 12 and verse 1. And I wonder, Shay, would you read that out?
9: Yeah, 1 Corinthians 12, verse 1. Now concerning spiritual gifts, I do not want you to be ignorant.
8: So Paul here is writing a letter to the church group in Corinth, and he wants them to understand what spiritual gifts are. The Bible says in verse 4, there are many different types of gifts, but the same Spirit. In verse 7, he says the manifestation of the Spirit is given to each one for the profit of all. So when the Spirit gives these miracle powers, it's to profit everybody in the church. And then in verses 8 to 10, it lists off what the different types of gifts are, or at least some of them.
9: For one is given the word of wisdom, to another the word of knowledge, to another faith, healings, miracles, prophecy, discerning of spirits, to another different kinds of tongues, to another interpretation.
8: Now there we read about this gift of tongues, or in another translation, languages. You'll know if you've read the book of Acts in the Bible, in Acts chapter 2, the believers, there was only 120 of them to start off with after Jesus' death and resurrection and ascension to heaven. They were praying and the Holy Spirit came upon them, appeared, the Bible tells us, like flames of fire above their heads. They went outdoors and started speaking in other languages they'd never learned. This is a miracle gift called the gift of languages, or the gift of tongues. And there were people there in Jerusalem from every nation under heaven. The Bible says in Acts chapter 2, verse 4, if you could read that out for us, Shay.
9: And they were all filled with the Holy Spirit and began to speak other tongues as the Spirit gave them utterance.
8: Okay. And it says in verse 5 and 6, who was in town at that time? It was a huge festival on.
9: And they were dwelling in Jerusalem, Jews, devout men from every nation under heaven.
8: Okay. Did you catch that? Where were they from?
9: Every nation.
8: So if you're coming from all different countries, guess how many different languages you've got?
9: You've got a lot.
8: You've got a lot of different languages. And when this sound occurred, the multitude came together and they were confused, the Bible says, because everyone heard them speaking in their own language. And this resulted in a huge crowd gathering. Peter preached a message which was pretty simple. It went something like this. You know that Jesus who's been the talk of the town, the crucifixion and resurrection? He says, well, it's all true and Jesus really was God and basically you guys killed him. And the Bible says that they were cut to the heart and they said, what do we do? And Peter preached, repent and be baptized, every one of you, for the forgiveness of sins, and you'll receive the gift of the Holy Spirit. And the Bible says 3,000 were baptized in one day. Incredible. Hard to imagine happening in the Australia that I'm used to, but we got to see something just like this when we were in Papua New Guinea only last month. And so I'm just still amazed at seeing thousands of people coming out to hear the word. At my site, I was preaching in the town of Leh, the second biggest city in Papua New Guinea, and I was one of 10 different preachers preaching at one of 10 locations. Mine was in the prison, the Buimo CS prison. There's a chapel there on the prison grounds, and the minimum security prisoners were allowed to come right into the chapel. The maximum security prisoners, was a miracle that they were allowed to be a part of it. And here's a little miracle story right now. The church that meets there, the Buimo CS Seventh Adventist Church, they wanted the prisoners in maximum security to be able to hear the Bible seminars, the Bible sermons, teaching. But the rule over there is quite strict. In all prisons across PNG, they are locked up in their cells at 3 p.m. and not allowed out. They didn't give up easily. They prayed about it. They asked the commander of the prison for permission to run this special event in the prison, PNG for Christ. Commander Michael liked the idea, but he said, I don't have the authority to do that. So they wrote to the Commissioner of Prisons in Papua New Guinea, and he gave them a special legislation, a special permission, never granted before. Prisoners were allowed out of their cells between 6 p.m. and 8 p.m. to come and listen to these Bible meetings.
9: Amen.
8: Could you believe
9: Amen.
8: It? Isn't that incredible? Yeah. In my opinion, you know, that's God's blessing and God's hand at work. And these prisoners came and listened to the message. Now, the people from the church are already going into the prison on Wednesdays and Saturdays, sharing the gospel and teaching the Bible. Many of them, they've been in there for 25 years doing this. The little church that is there has got about 80 people going along. There's about 800 prisoners in the prison for all kinds of things from petty crime right to murder. Jesus loves everyone. And, you know, the Bible says God cares in particular for prisoners. The Bible says in Matthew 25 that God says, have you visited the prisoners and been good to those who are going through hard times? And he says, because if you've done it for one of them, you've done it for me. God takes it personally when we are good to someone who's in need. He considers us all his children, the Bible tells us. So I was very excited and privileged to be the preacher there. The event was open to the community as well. So community people could come and be in the chapel area. They had extra wardens there.
9: They would have to walk quite a long way to get there too.
8: That's an interesting thing you mentioned, walking, because there's people living walking distance from there, but that's pretty much how most of them traveled, walking or getting on the back of a truck or a bus, these little buses. This is why it was good to have 2,000 different sites, because it meant that people didn't have to go too far to get to a site. But they were keen, and if it was raining, which it almost always is in Rainy Lay, they would come anyway. And so we had about an average of about 400 community people and about 800 prisoners at my site. On the way to my site, just to give you a picture of what this huge national event of PNG for Christ was like, I drove past three other locations where three of my colleagues were speaking. The first was a small location in a school where there were 500, crowd of 500 coming along. Then another one in another building where there's 1,000 coming along. And then I'd go past Omelie football field where there was about 10,000 people gathering. And if I went past, was running late or whatever, and trying to get through the, well, it's not traffic, it's foot traffic. People just pouring in. It's like the Easter show. You have to go so slow and people streaming in and out before and after the meeting. I've just never seen anything like it. It was just incredible to see these people hungry to hear about God. Then I'd get to my site and it was very exciting to share the gospel with these different prisoners and community people. As I said, they'd been working with them already. One of my big concerns going over there is I don't speak pidgin English. I know that many of them in Papua New Guinea speak English. The kids are all taught it at school. But I was praying for the gift of languages. The Bible says that this is a spiritual gift. And I thought, well, if there's ever a time that this gift should be given, it's here in Papua New Guinea. Because not only do they speak a different language, but it's the country with the most dialects in the world, over 800. Some sites on the internet say 850, 860. But there's more different languages in Papua New Guinea than any other country in the world. I was praying, God, give me the gift of languages. Help them to understand what I'm saying. You know, as I preached, I deliberately spoke a bit slower, clearer, tried to use straightforward language. And afterwards, I was keen and asking the people, you know, after I shared the message from the Bible, did you understand what I was saying? And again, I got the response from people. People are saying, it's so clear, so easy to understand. And I thought, wow, that's exactly what I needed. I was kind of hanging out for someone to say, I heard it in my own language. No one said that where I was from. However, when I got together with other pastors, Terry Johnson, who was preaching just up the road from me at Omelie Field, he came back and he said, I heard from two ladies there. They said, we felt this wind whistle past our ears and we heard the message in our own language.
9: How incredible.
8: It's just
9: very
8: amazing.
9: Fast translation that would be.
8: So that reminds me of what the Bible says in Acts chapter 2. And then after going back to the airport and I was on the plane with a bunch of other people flying back to Australia, multiple other people came back with the same report, people saying they heard it in their own language. And I want to put to you today that these people weren't making it up. This really happened. And the evidence is there. The country and the lives of people are changing. PNG's on the news right now for the landslide that happened there. There's a spiritual landslide of a different kind. And I've been just on WhatsApp contacting my friends back in Lae saying, you know, tell me what's happening on the ground over there with the landslide. And people are taking up collections at church to help financially with the aid and the rescue process and so forth. It's an amazing thing to see people mobilizing to help. And this is what you'd expect if God was really at work in a community. I want to give you some more stories from there. Another one of my friends, his name is Henry, and he's a driving instructor from Brisbane. And he was preaching to a crowd of 9,000 people just up the road from me. He'd never done a whole Bible series like this before. He was preaching to a crowd of 9,000 people, just kind of mind-boggling. He told me I checked in with him. He was staying at the same place as me. We'd catch up each day. And he said, listen to this, Ben. It's amazing. And he told me this story. He said, this is towards the end of the 2 weeks, the 16 days we're there. He said, they didn't tell me this, but they said, we didn't tell you because we were worried you wouldn't come. At our site at a place called Back Road in Lae, Papua New Guinea, about 40 people had been killed in a kind of fight about 9 months earlier. It had begun with some people fighting from one side of the road to the other, and a teenage boy was killed. In retaliation, they crossed over the road and burned down 35 of their houses, these mainly grass houses. In retaliation, they went and had a huge fight and 40 people got killed. Then the police got involved and they took a bunch of people to prison. And I guess some of them may well have been where I was preaching. And they said, if there's any more mucking around like this, we're just going to bulldoze these grass huts. We're just going to clear this area. So they're on notice. At the Bible meetings, when Henry got up to preach, they would speak in pidgin before he started. And they told him afterwards what they were saying. They were basically reading the crowd the riot act, saying, if you're here for trouble, it's not going to happen. This is not the time and place for that sort of thing. And as the week wore on, the crowd who was hanging back behind the lights was growing closer and closer, listening to the Bible being preached, listening to the messages about Jesus and his second coming and so forth. And towards the end of the second week, they came forward and they said, listen, God's really touched our hearts and we want to say sorry and we want to reconcile. And they wanted to pray together and they wanted to ask God to forgive them for the feud that they'd been having and ask for a fresh start. And I want to put to you that that is the power of God reconciling warring villages and communities.
9: And these are people who have had family members killed.
8: Incredible. And so Ezekiel 36:26-27 says, I will give you a new heart and put a new spirit in you. I will remove from you your heart of stone and give you a heart of flesh. I'll put my spirit in you so that you'll follow my decrees and be careful to obey my regulations. This new heart, that's a miracle from God. And I believe these people got the new heart. They prayed together and reconciled. And the word of God and the presence of God brought peace to this part of Lae. And I just think that that is a miracle and that it's evidence that you can build your faith on. You know, my favorite scripture on this topic is taste and see that the Lord is good. And you can hear other people's stories, but you've got to try God out for yourself. So I want to invite you to pray with me. Dear Father in heaven, today we've heard evidence of your existence from miracles, the gift of languages, and also hearts changed. And I just want to pray for whoever's listening right now that you would reveal yourself to us, that we would put our trust in you, that would try out your ways in our life, that would obey you, that we would taste and see that you are good and would experience you for ourselves. We ask that you'd bless every listener right now. In Jesus' name, amen.
9: Amen.
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5: Coming out of lockdowns, my driving skills were not so good. I kept getting fines and losing demerit points. It was just so unlike me, and I was getting worried. I resolved that I must be more alert and just be sure to follow the road rules. In Acts 7:53, we read how Stephen said, "You received the law of Moses, which God gave you through his angels, but you have not obeyed it." In the same way that road rules are for our good, God's laws are meant to be a blessing to all people. Today, many people think that the Ten Commandments are done away with, but really, they are there to protect us, a bit like a crash barrier next to the roadside ravine. The Bible says, "Blessed is the man who delights in the law of the Lord." Today, I want to encourage you to appreciate and think about the Ten Commandments. Clearly, Jesus thought they were important, as he quotes from them in Matthew 19. Friend, may you be blessed as you delight in the testimonies of God. I'm Pastor Daniel for Faith FM.
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We spend our decades battling others, trading insults, feeling used by those more powerful or proud. First our knees, and then our hearts get scraped by this tough, bruising sport of life. When we aren't fighting to defend ourselves, we're putting bandages on wounds that no one else can see. The scars, the tight-lipped bitterness, teach all the worst of lessons. That no one can be fully trusted. That evil lurks behind each smile. We watch the grim parade of former heroes, now reduced to injured, hurting souls like us. But there is one whose wounds bring healing to us all. In all our broken, lacerated past, just one man drained the bitter cup, felt sorrow rip his heart apart, and still, somehow, remained the joyous, hopeful savior he was meant to be.

beaten, cursed, condemned, and killed, Jesus never lost the love he lived. He was pierced for our transgressions. He was crushed for our iniquities. The punishment that brought us peace was on him. And by his wounds, we are healed. His story doesn't end with pain, for he broke through our woundedness one cool spring, life-affirming dawn. The morning, ours. The healing, ours. His resurrection, what's in store for us? Choose healing now and stay in grace.

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1: Hello, and welcome to Stories from the Reformation with Suki. My name is Sukeshini Gunathilaka, and I am an author and researcher with a special focus on the Reformation. The Reformation transformed society, upended religious tradition, recast military strategy and economic policy, and changed European geopolitics. Few movements in history have had the kind of impact and reach that the Reformation has enjoyed. It was the pinnacle of the 16th century. On this show, we will delve into some of the most fascinating events of the Reformation and discover stories of people who stood for God, for truth, and for the Bible. And as we make this journey, you will also discover God's love for you. This is Stories from the Reformation with Suki on Faith FM. Stories from the Reformation with Suki, Episode 9, A Song of Solace. No child enjoys being gifted to a convent. Being uprooted from all that is familiar, all that is dear, produces a deep-seated grief that is difficult to express. Perhaps that is why Elisabeth von Messeritz was drawn to the musical rhythms of convent life. It offered a measure of solace in the midst of her pain. She was young when her parents handed her over to the Premonstratensian convent in Treptow, Pomerania. Yet, she was old enough to have remembered snippets of her former life. Memories of a large estate, filled with ostentatious opulence, would have filled her mind, accompanied, perhaps, by the phantom scent of her mother's embrace. Yet it was all obscured by a gauzy veil of time and separation. Elizabeth adjusted to life in the convent, but she loved the music associated with its regimented lifestyle the best. She was a poet at heart, and music was deeply entrenched in her soul. It was around 1519 or 1520 when Elizabeth's predictable cocoon was pierced by a new and strange teaching. Her convent was located within the large grounds of the Belbach Abbey complex. The complex also housed a monastery where the monks received frequent spiritual instruction from a young man named John Johann Bugenhagen. Bugenhagen was a monk and scholar who enjoyed teaching and preaching. His life was upended when someone offered him a booklet written by the notorious renegade monk tearing through Christendom with his crazy ideas about salvation by faith. When Bugenhagen read Martin Luther's pamphlet titled The Babylonian Captivity of the Church, he experienced a tremendous paradigm shift. All his life, he had believed that salvation could only be found through the mediation of the Church. Luther helped him to see that salvation was obtained only through Christ. Bugenhagen spent the next several months digging through scripture, testing all of Luther's conclusions against God's word. It wasn't long before he began to share what he was learning. A dangerous proposition, considering the firestorm of opposition building against Luther. Bugenhagen shared his findings, primarily the truths about salvation by faith, with the young monks at the Premonstratensian Monastery at Treptow, most likely giving them Bible studies on the Book of Romans. The monks took copious notes, which they copied and smuggled to the nuns in the convent next door. The nuns used these notes to form a clandestine Bible study group, meeting in secret to study the scriptures for themselves. Elisabeth von Messeritz was among this group, and she was deeply convicted by what she read and studied. The truth of salvation by faith touched a chord in her soul, drawing her to accept the new teachings. Bugenhagen continued to teach the monks everything he was learning, and the monks continued to smuggle their notes to the nuns until one day the notes stopped coming. The nuns received that John Bugenhagen had left, suddenly and inexplicably. Rumors flew that he had gone to find Luther, that he had abandoned his young charges. The truth was a little more nuanced than that. Bugenhagen had indeed gone to find Luther, but he was compelled to do so because he had been exposed as a heretic. Someone had found out that he was preaching and teaching reformist ideas, not only to the monks, but to anyone willing to listen to him right across Pomerania. When he realized his cover had been blown, Bugenhagen knew he needed to run, or else he would be arrested and sent to the flames. He set out, in disguise, to find refuge in Wittenberg with Luther. When Bugenhagen arrived in Wittenberg, he found the university in upheaval. Martin Luther had been summoned to appear before the emperor at the Diet of Worms, and everyone was certain that Luther would be stepping into a trap if he went. Luther was determined to go, but his friends were determined to keep him in Wittenberg at all costs. When Bugenhagen showed up in the midst of this heated debate, a refugee on the run, the circle of reformist scholars paused their debate to welcome one of their own. Bugenhagen was immediately put to work teaching in the Faculty of Theology at the University of Wittenberg, and he was quickly assimilated into Luther's inner circle, which only boasted three other men, Justus Jonas, Philip Melanchthon, and Nicholas von Amsdorff. John Bugenhagen became the fourth inside man, completing the circle. Eventually, Luther decided to go to the Diet of Worms, and Nicholas von Amsdorff volunteered to accompany him. In the months and years that followed, Luther survived the Diet, went into exile, translated the Bible into German, and eventually returned to Wittenberg. John Bugenhagen took on much of Luther's class load at the university while he was in exile, while he was at the Diet. And he also began pastoring St. Mary's Church in Wittenberg, and eventually he married. Life settled into a normal rhythm in Wittenberg until a group of nuns arrived on Bugenhagen's doorstep seeking shelter. It turned out that when Bugenhagen left Pomerania in search of Luther, Elizabeth and a group of her friends decided to follow him. They left the convent and made their way across Germany to Wittenberg, not just looking for Luther, but pursuing freedom as well. Elizabeth found shelter with John Bugenhagen and his wife, Walpurga, quickly embedding herself in their home circle. She was content and happy with her new life, deeply ensconced within a growing circle of reformists who not only challenged her intellectually, but also recognized her creative gifts and encouraged her to use them. No one knows when it began, but Elisabeth von Messeritz began to write hymns. Perhaps the familiar cadence of music incorporated into the canonical hours of prayer drew Elisabeth. Music was a powerful source of comfort and solace, and maybe Elisabeth found both writing poetry and music. Whatever may have been the case, Martin Luther soon discovered Elizabeth's hymn-writing capabilities and encouraged her to keep writing. Luther believed that hymns and songs were powerful mediums for preaching the truths of salvation, as powerful as any sermon. Launching a new movement meant launching a new way of worship, one that was directly linked to the Bible and stripped of man-made tradition. While Luther spent a great deal of time writing and teaching and preaching, he also invested a considerable amount of time in hymn-writing. Elizabeth immediately immersed herself in this new endeavor while spending quite a bit of time rubbing shoulders with other reformists in Wittenberg. In 1524, 2 years after arriving in Wittenberg, Elizabeth met Caspar Krusiger. During that period, German women had limited options. They could be daughters, sisters, mothers, or wives. Nothing else. Women couldn't own businesses, they couldn't engage in a trade unless it was to help their father or brother or husband, and women couldn't live on their own, they needed to live under the protection of a man. Like countless other nuns who escaped convents throughout Germany during the early days of the Reformation, Elizabeth only had one good option. She had to marry. This would have been a daunting prospect for most nuns, considering they had grown up cloistered and mostly associating only with other women. Elizabeth most likely met Caspar Krusiger at one of the many gatherings at Luther's home, an abandoned, repurposed Augustinian monastery morbidly named the Black Cloister. When they met, Caspar was a theology student at the university, and he was immediately smitten with Elizabeth. They were married sometime in 1524, with Martin Luther presiding over the ceremony. John and Walpurga Bugenhagen hosted a lavish reception for the couple, and they made their home in Wittenberg, where Caspar eventually became a professor of theology at the university. In 1524, perhaps shortly before or after Elizabeth and Caspar married, Martin Luther published a second hymnal of Reformation hymns. There were 24 hymns in all, the majority written by Luther and other men. However, one of Elizabeth's hymns was featured in that hymnal. She was the first and only woman featured in the hymnal, and has the honor of being the first female hymn writer of the Reformation. Her love of music and her gift of hymn writing were powerful tools she used to share the gospel with others. Choosing to leave the convent and forge a new life for herself would have been a daunting prospect for Elizabeth. Considering the limited options available to young women in early modern Germany, leaving behind the safety of the convent was most likely terrifying. Though Wittenberg was known to be a haven for reformists, she had no guarantees that anyone in Wittenberg would be willing or able to assume responsibility for a runaway nun. first, because it was illegal to do so, and second, because it would have caused a significant financial strain on an already struggling household. Yet Elizabeth's newfound faith was at odds with her cloistered life. While education as a nun had taught her that salvation was obtained through a strict regimen of works, the gospel taught her that salvation was freely offered to her by faith through Jesus. While she had been taught that her cloistered life as a nun would help her attain holiness, Jesus commanded her in scripture to go and preach the gospel to every creature. Elizabeth, like countless other runaway nuns after her, was faced with the difficult decision of remaining within the safety of her old life or choosing to step into the joyful possibilities of a new life in Christ. Ultimately, the choice came back down to obedience. Not the type of obedience born of fear or a desire to earn salvation, but obedience born out of love and faith. Elizabeth chose to leave the convent because she understood that Jesus had saved her and his plans for her life were vaster and more abundant than the confines of the convent could ever be or could ever offer her. When Elizabeth arrived in Wittenberg, Luther was already in exile at Wartburg Castle, busily translating the Bible into German. The small city, which had become the epicenter of the Reformation, was bustling with outliers and ideas in equal measure. It was a whole new world for the previously cloistered Elizabeth, one that was no doubt unfamiliar and frightening. Yet John Bugenhagen and his wife, Walpurga, stepped in to offer Elizabeth a home. Over the next 2 years, Elizabeth had to learn a new way of life, a journey which would have involved numerous challenges and obstacles. She had to learn to dress differently, perhaps speak differently. She had to learn a new way of worshipping and relating to God because Reformist church services were significantly different from the traditional Orthodox Roman services she was accustomed to. She would also have had to learn a new rhythm of life, one that allowed her to set her own timetable, an alien prospect for a young woman who had lived a life governed by strict timetables and schedules formulated by others. But Elizabeth learned and adapted. The next piece of this puzzle was learning how to use the gifts God had given her meaningfully. The new truths she had learned meant a great deal to Elizabeth, enough to prompt her to leave behind everything that was familiar and take the enormous risk of forging a new life. Combining her love of music with her love of the gospel seemed natural and exciting. The final component of Elizabeth's new life was gathering the courage to get married. She and Caspar Kreuziger had a happy marriage, which produced 2 children. Like so many women after her, Elizabeth had to make a hard choice to follow where God led despite the consequences. She stepped out in faith, trusting God's word, and God was faithful to provide for her needs. Her story echoes the story of Ruth in a number of ways. Ruth was born in Moab, but ended up marrying an Israelite boy whose parents had migrated to Moab when things got tough in their homeland. Life was good for a spell, until her father-in-law, brother-in-law, and husband died in close succession, leaving her, her sister-in-law, and her mother-in-law widowed. The 3 women were in an economically untenable situation. Women in the ancient world had very few options, much like women in the early modern world, Elizabeth occupied. Ultimately, unable to carve out a living in Moab, Ruth's mother-in-law Naomi decided to go back to her homeland. She decided that the kindest thing to do for her daughters-in-law was to send them back to their families. Ruth had other ideas. She refused to leave Naomi's side, pleading to remain with her instead. Ruth begged Naomi, saying, "Entreat me not to leave you or to turn back from following after you. For wherever you go, I will go. And wherever you lodge, I will lodge. Your people shall be my people and your God, my God. Where you die, I will die and there I will be buried. The Lord do so to me and more also, if anything but death parts you and me." Choosing to leave behind everything familiar to her in exchange for a new land, a new culture, a new God was not an easy prospect for Ruth. It was an incredibly selfless thing to do. Choosing to throw in her lot with Naomi, an aged widow who most likely would not have been able to survive on her own. This was a near guarantee of poverty and hardship, without any hope of ever remarrying. Yet, Ruth chose to follow Naomi and her God, wherever that path took her. Ruth's courage was rewarded. She went on to marry Boaz, one of Naomi's relatives, and they had a son who was the grandfather of King David. Ultimately, Ruth became part of the lineage of Jesus. In choosing to follow God, Ruth carved out a meaningful legacy for her life, one that she would never have produced otherwise. Following God isn't easy. It can often feel like swimming against the tide. It can be daunting, perhaps even exhausting at times. Yet it can be incredibly rewarding. Perhaps you're wondering what life with Jesus would be like. Perhaps you're thinking of accepting Jesus as your personal savior. Perhaps you've already accepted Jesus and he's urging you to make a deeper commitment to him. Whatever your situation, the Bible offers you this assurance in Psalms 18 verse 30. As for God, his way is perfect. The word of the Lord is proven. He is a shield to all who trust in him. God's way is proven and it is perfect. Far more proven and perfect than the ways of the world. You can trust him and rest in the assurance that he is a shield to all who trust in him. God won't let you down. Everything and everyone else might let you down, but God will never fail you or forsake you. Choosing to follow him might seem daunting, but I can guarantee you it will be the best decision you ever make. Don't hesitate. Choose to take that leap toward him today. I want to close our time together by looking at James chapter 1 and verse 5. It's a great verse, and this is what it says. If any of you lack wisdom, let him ask of God that giveth to all men liberally and upbraideth not, and it shall be given him. I don't know what your personal circumstances are, but I do know that God wants to be involved in your life. He wants you to come to him with your problems, with your doubts, with your fears, with your anxieties. And his shoulders are broad enough, his arms are wide enough, he is strong enough to bear your weight. And maybe you've never read the Bible before. Now's the time to think about finding a way to study the Bible. Maybe you're already a Christian and you used to read the Bible, but you've lapsed. Maybe it's time for you to pick up your Bible and open it and ask Jesus to come and meet you there every morning. Whatever your circumstances are, Jesus is waiting for you to turn to him to find the answers that you need.
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9: G'day and welcome to Is It Relevant Today? Right here on Faith FM. I'm Marius Jigau, and on this show we're examining biblical concepts and ideas and asking ourselves the important question, is it relevant today? Or is it as outdated and ridiculous as typewriters? Our show today is a bit of a continuation of the show aired 2 weeks ago. If you'd like to see a video presentation of that show and this one, please go to our YouTube channel called Is It Relevant Today? And click on Repeating History and Repeating History Part 2. But just as a way of revision, last time we had a look at the signs that God gave to the antediluvians of the upcoming judgment. We found out that God raised up a prophet named Enoch, and he gave a prophecy through his son Methuselah. We discovered that the name Methuselah means when he dies, judgment, or when he dies, it shall come. Methuselah was actually a time prophecy for the coming flood. We also found out that Enoch walked with God, and this no doubt would have been seen by those around him. They would have acknowledged him as a prophet of God, and they would have seen him go up to heaven, because we are told that Enoch was, and then he was not, for he walked with God. This would have no doubt strengthened him as a prophet in the minds of the people, and they would have focused on the prophecy of Methuselah. Just before Methuselah's 850th birthday, God raised up another prophet, and his name was Noah. He told Noah that in 120 years' time, a flood was coming, and instructed him to build an ark. And we also looked at what it would have been like just before the flood came. No doubt a number of people would have believed that this judgment was about to come. So we asked ourselves, why didn't they get on the ark? I play the events over in my mind what it would have looked like just before the flood. The 120-year prophecy would have come to a finish. Methuselah would have died. Now, Jewish tradition tells us that this happened 10 days before the flood. And if this was the case, this would have been just 3 days before the doors to the ark were shut. And then in one last act of desperation, God sent the animals into the ark two by two. The people would have been looking around and saying, these are most definitely strange times. And we asked ourselves, why didn't the people get onto the ark? We discovered that one of the founders of the Adventist Church writes that the reason they didn't get on the ark was because they were unwilling to renounce their sins. Now, we are living in the days of Noah now. In fact, in Matthew chapter 24, Jesus tells us that as it was in the days of Noah, so it will be at the coming of the Son of Man. Matthew 24 is filled with end-time prophecy. However, in Matthew 25, Jesus gives three parables that also relate to the end times. We'll have a look at one of these just after this song.

Welcome back to Is It Relevant Today? You're listening to Marius Jigau, and today we're having a look at one of the parables about the end time found in Matthew chapter 25, verses 1 to 13. It reads, "Then the kingdom of heaven shall be likened to 10 virgins, who took their lamps and went out to meet the bridegroom. Now 5 of them were wise, and 5 of them were foolish. Those who were foolish took their lamps and took no oil with them, but the wise took oil in their vessels with their lamps. But while the bridegroom was delayed, they all slumbered and slept. And at midnight a cry was heard, 'Behold, the bridegroom is coming! Go out to meet him!' Then all those virgins arose and trimmed their lamps. And the foolish said to the wise, 'Give us some of your oil, for our lamps are going out.' But the wise answered, saying, 'No, lest there should be not enough for you and us. But go rather to those who sell and buy for yourselves.' And while they went to buy, the bridegroom came, and those who were ready went in with him to the wedding, and the door was shut. Afterward, the other virgins also came, saying, 'Lord, Lord, open to us.' But he answered and said, 'Assuredly, I say to you, I do not know you. Watch therefore, for you do not know neither the day nor hour in which the Son of Man is coming.'" Today we're going to examine this parable verse by verse. Now, in the first verse, we discover that there were 10 virgins. Now, what does a virgin represent in the Bible? Well, if we have a look at 2 Corinthians 11 verse 2, it reads, "I am jealous for you with a godly jealousy, for I promised you to one husband to Christ, so that I might present you as a pure virgin to him." In the Bible, when one is called a virgin, it represents purity. In fact, in the book of Revelation, we have the virgin which is dressed in white, which represents God's true church, and it is compared to the harlot or the prostitute which is dressed in scarlet, which represents the corrupt religious system at the end. Notice that in this parable, all of them were virgins. They were all pure. We're not told that there were 5 virgins and 5 harlots. No, all of them were virgins. They all had purity. They all desired to serve God. The next thing we find out in verse 1 is that they took their lamps. So, all of them took their lamps. Now, what does a lamp represent in the Bible? Well, if we have a look at Psalms 119 verse 105, it says, "Your word is a lamp to my feet and a light to my path." The lamp here represents the word of God. And notice that all of the 10 pure virgins, they all had the word of God. The phrase sola scriptura comes to mind, which means based solely on the Bible. The next thing we find out about them is that they all went to meet the bridegroom. These were all Christians awaiting Jesus' return. They were based on the word of God, and they all were pure in heart in their desire to serve him. We find out in verse 2 that 5 of them were wise and 5 of them were foolish. Now notice, it doesn't say 5 of them were wise and 5 of them hated God and wanted nothing to do with him. No, it doesn't even say 5 of them were wise and 5 of them were corrupt or sinful. The only problem that they had was that they were foolish. They didn't really think things through all the way. And we find out in verse 3 what their problem was. It reads, "Those who were foolish took their lamps and took no oil with them." Their problem was simply that they didn't prepare for the future. In the Bible, oil represents the Holy Spirit. And here we can see that the foolish virgins, they had some oil in their lamps, but they didn't have any backup. You see, they were open to the movement of the Holy Spirit in their lives, but they weren't studying God's word daily. They weren't preparing themselves to hear what God has in store for their lives. In contrast, we find in verse 4 that the wise ones took their vessels with their lamps. And while the bridegroom was delayed, we're told in verse 5 that the foolish virgins went to sleep. Actually, this isn't what we're told at all. We're told that they all went to sleep.
Verse 6 tells us that at midnight a cry was heard. Behold, the bridegroom is coming. Let's go out to meet him. And verse 7 says, then all those virgins arose and trimmed their lamps. I want you to notice that they were all virgins. They were all pure. They were all based on the word of God. They were all awaiting the coming of the bridegroom. They all had lamps. They all had light in their lamps. They all were earnest in their desire to meet the bridegroom. And in verse 7, we find out that all of them arose to meet him. They were all expected entry into the kingdom. The only difference was that some of them didn't have enough oil. You see, they were all open to the movement of the Holy Spirit, but some of them, not really enough. Now we find out the serious problem that they had in verse 8. Stay with us after this song and we'll explore it.

Welcome back to Is It Relevant Today, right here on Faith FM. I'm Marius Jigao, and today we're having a look at the signs that were given to the antediluvian world of the coming judgment, and we're comparing those to the signs that are given to us about the judgment to come. And we're specifically looking at the parable of the 10 virgins. And we've so far discovered that they were all virgins. They were all pure in their desire to follow God. They all had lamps, which means they were all based on the word of God. They were all awaiting the coming of the bridegroom. They were all awaiting Jesus' return. They all had some oil in their lamps. And when the bridegroom came, they all expected to meet him. The difference between them, we found out that some of them didn't have enough oil. Now, we found out that oil represents the Holy Spirit, and we discovered that some of them just didn't have enough. They had some, but they didn't really have enough. In verse 8, we see this problem being played out, and it reads, "And the foolish said to the wise, 'Give us some of your oil, for our lamps are going out.'" You see, these 5 foolish virgins were used to being spoon-fed all the time. They weren't really used to seeking God in their own time. They weren't used to spending time with God daily. They were used to going to church, listening to a good message, and then going on about their lives. They weren't used to actually making an effort to get to know God, to allow the Holy Spirit to influence their lives. I was thinking this and how it plays out today. Today we have access to a number of great speakers through the internet. And I realized that this can be a blessing or this can be a curse. As you listen to a good speaker preaching a moving message, as it is presented to you eloquently, if your heart is open to the movement of the Holy Spirit, when an appeal is made, when your heart is touched, you are open and you allow the Holy Spirit to bring you closer and closer to God. In this scenario, it is a blessing to listen and hear speakers which are eloquent. However, this can also be a curse. Some people listen to these eloquent speakers, and as an appeal is put forward, they resist the Holy Spirit. Now, in this scenario, having a good speaker can actually be a curse. Because when the message is presented, when the Holy Spirit is moving on your heart, and when the message is presented eloquently, then it takes more effort to resist the Holy Spirit than it would if the message wasn't presented so eloquently. The people who hear these appeals and then don't move on them are in fact in a worse off position than they were before. They would be better off if they never actually heard this message, because now, when they have rejected the movement of the Holy Spirit, they are now further away from God than when they were before. And when a similar message is presented again, they've already set a precedent of rebellion, and they are less likely to respond positively to the movement of the Holy Spirit. The foolish virgins had this problem. They were used to being spoon-fed, but they weren't used to allowing the Holy Spirit to make changes in their lives. We find out in verse 9 that the wise answered by saying, "No." Why would the wise ones not offer help to them in this desperate situation? We'll find out just after this song.

Welcome back to Is It Relevant Today? You're listening to Marius Jigel, and today we're having a look at the parable of the 10 virgins. And we're currently asking ourselves, why didn't the wise virgins help them out with a little oil when they were in such a desperate scenario? In verse 9 of Matthew chapter 25, we're told, "But the wise answered, saying, 'No, lest there shouldn't be enough oil for us and you, but go rather to those who sell and buy for yourselves.'" You see, godly character cannot be transferred. You cannot give someone a godly character, and you cannot receive from someone else a godly character. You need to allow the Holy Spirit to influence your life daily to accomplish this type of character. The wise were simply saying, "We're sorry, we can't help you out in this scenario. If you haven't developed this character by yourselves, there's nothing that we can do for you." In verse 10, we're told that while they went to buy, the bridegroom came, and those who were ready went in with him to the wedding, and the door was shut. You see, just before the flood, 7 days before the flood came, the door to the ark was shut. And then it was too late. We will also soon reach a point in time when probation will be closed and everyone will have made their decision. A time when God will say, "He who was righteous, let him be righteous still. He who is evil, let him be evil still." This is the point that was reached in this parable. And in verse 11, we find out something interesting. We're told that afterwards, the other virgins came and said, "Lord, Lord, open to us." As I was reading this, it occurred to me that they fully expected the door to be open. It never crossed their minds that they wouldn't be allowed into the feast. However, one of the saddest phrases found in the Bible is found in the next verse, in verse 12 of Matthew chapter 25. And it reads, "But he answered and said, 'Assuredly I say to you, I do not know you.'" Jesus says to them, "I do not know you." You see, they hadn't spent this time to get to know God. They hadn't allowed themselves to develop a loving relationship with God by daily study and by daily surrender to His will in their lives. And they were told, "I don't know you. You haven't allowed me time to get to know you." And I can almost see them responding, "Lord, Lord, have we not prophesied in your name, cast out demons in your name, and done many wonders in your name? And then I will declare to them, 'I never knew you. Depart from me, you who practice lawlessness.'" You see, these foolish virgins were used to being involved in the church. They were used to helping out those in need. They were used to coming weekly to church and even participating in the service. But they had never truly allowed the Holy Spirit to transform their character. And when it came to the crunch, the response was, "I never knew you." I want you to notice that all of them were virgins. They were all pure in their desire to follow God. They all had lamps. They were all based on the Word of God. They were all awaiting the bridegroom. These were Christians awaiting Jesus' return. They all had some oil. They all were open to the movement of the Holy Spirit, at least to some extent. They all fell asleep. They all rose up to meet Him, and every one of them expected entry into the kingdom. The problem was that five of them didn't have enough oil. That was the only difference between them. One of the founders of the Adventist Church writes, "The class represented by the foolish virgins are not hypocrites. They have a regard for the truth. They have advocated the truth. They are attracted to those who believe the truth. But they have not yielded themselves to the Holy Spirit's working. Their problem is that they haven't allowed the Holy Spirit to change their lives." It continues saying, "They have not fallen upon the rock, Christ Jesus, and permitted their old nature to be broken up."

Their problem was that they haven't allowed the Holy Spirit to change their old nature. This is the similar problem to the antediluvians who believed that the judgment was coming had, which was they were unwilling to renounce their sins. Now, how does this relate to what's happening in our world today? We'll find out just after this song.

Welcome back to Is It Relevant Today? Right here on Faith FM. You're listening to Marius Jigau, and today we've discovered that just before the flood, God gave the antediluvians many warning signs of the impending judgment. We've also found out that right now, the signs of Jesus' return are being fulfilled right before our eyes. Jesus said in Matthew chapter 24, verses 38 and 39, He says that from the days before the flood, they were eating and drinking, marrying and giving in marriage until the day that Noah entered the ark and did not know until the flood came and took them all away. So also will be the coming of the Son of Man. I look back to what happened just before the flood and I think of the signs that people had. Methuselah is getting old in age. Noah had been preaching the judgment to come. The ark had been completed. And then, in one last effort for God to wake up the people of that world, the animals start trickling into the ark. And I'm sure that the people would have looked around and thought, these are strange times. One of the founders of the Adventist Church, Ellen White, writes that many first appeared to receive the warning, yet they did not turn to God with true repentance. She tells us that people believed that this judgment was impending, and they looked around and saw the signs, but, well, something happened. This is what we are experiencing in the world today. I remember when I first heard about coronavirus, and my thoughts went directly to end time prophecies, as I'm sure many of your thoughts went as well. As the restrictions were being placed and travel overseas was no longer allowed, many people thought, these are strange times. And they would have thought about the signs of Jesus' return. But as time passed, we've kind of gotten used to it. Nothing is really different anymore. We're used to social distancing. We're used to staying at home unless we need to go out. We've gotten used to it. Much like the antediluvian world just before the flood came and took them all away. Now, why did this happen? Many of them believed that the flood was coming. Many of them believed that the judgment was about to happen. Why? Why didn't they get into the ark? The reason they didn't get into the ark was because they were unwilling to renounce their sins. During the time lapse before the coming flood, their faith was tested and they failed to endure the trial. And the reason they failed to endure the trial was because they were unwilling to renounce their sins. I wanted to ask you today, is there something that's holding you back from being fully prepared for Jesus' return? You see, the problem that the Christian church has is not that it's unenlightened. It's not that it doesn't know about the signs of Jesus' return. I'm sure that many of us know about the signs which I just shared. And to you, they've just been revision. We've heard them before. It's not that we don't know what's going to happen. It's not even that we are willfully ignorant. The problem we're facing today is insistent, deliberate rebellion against God. We're just unwilling to renounce our sins. We know that these things were about to happen. We see the signs all around us, and we somehow thinking in our mind that we will get ready at one point. I'm sure the antediluvians thought the same thing. However, we continue to persist in a willful rebellion against God. We think, yes, I know we should forgive, but I just can't let go of what they did to me. They don't deserve forgiveness. And you know what? You're probably right. They probably don't deserve forgiveness, much like you don't deserve forgiveness from God either. But we choose to hold on to this bitterness instead of becoming prepared for Jesus' return. Some of us struggle in the family. The relationship we have with our partner is not one that reflects a godly relationship. And we look at our children. They've often left the church and we wonder, why? Why, Lord, why did they leave the church? We only have to look at our relationship with our spouse. The children see this as the product of our Christian beliefs. If you
believing in God has led to this kind of defective relationship, then why would I want to have anything to do with your God and your church? And they leave the church. And we know we should fix these broken relationships, but we just don't want to let go of the bitterness. We are willfully rebellious against God. Others of us are struggling watching things that we know that Christians shouldn't watch. We watch things filled with violence and sex scenes, things that we know are not fit for Christian consumption. But we are unwilling to renounce our sins, unwilling to give these things up and prepare for Jesus' return. Now I wanted to ask you today, is there something that's holding you back from being prepared for Jesus' return? Are there sins that are holding you down? Jesus is coming very soon. What we're experiencing today is the proverbial animals walking onto the ark. And the world is thinking to itself, these are strange times. We need to have our bags packed and ready to get on that ark. We need to be ready to go. I wanted to ask you to make a decision today. If the Spirit has been touching your heart and saying, there's this thing that you're holding back, let it go. Let it go and come be prepared for my return. As we close in prayer, if you've heard God's voice speaking to your heart today, I want to invite you to make a decision to renounce the things that are holding you back from being prepared for His return. Let's close with a word of prayer. Dear Heavenly Father, we thank You, Lord, for the signs that You are giving us. We know that You want us to be prepared for Your return. We know that there are also some things that are holding us back. Lord, we want to give You these things. We want to invite You into our hearts and help us to overcome these things that we may be prepared for Your soon return. We're looking forward to the day when we can see You face to face. This is our prayer. In Jesus' name, amen. We thank you for listening today, and don't forget to visit our YouTube channel called Is It Relevant Today, where we have video presentations on many topics, including signs of Jesus' return and the one we've just been talking about today called Repeating History. We look forward to seeing you next week. I'm Marius Jigau. God bless, and I hope you have a magnificent day.

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I love

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1: Welcome to Tableland Explorers on Faith FM, coming to you from the northern tablelands of New South Wales. I'm James, and on Tableland Explorers, we unpack the truths of the Bible and adapt them to our lives. Luke, how are you going today?
2: I'm going really well today. Looking forward to this study. It's been a busy week, so it's good to get back into the studio with you guys to do another Bible study.
1: That's awesome, bro. It's been a week.
2: It has been a week since
1: the last episode, and it's been a good week.
2: It has been. And this week we're hitting a pretty big topic, aren't we, James? Mm. Our topic today is death and what the Bible says about death.
1: Mm. Now, this is a pretty heavy hitting subject, and it's one you've got to, I think we should probably tread lightly on today, and we should be very careful, but we really want to bring out in these Bible studies the truth about what the Bible says about certain things. And one of those topics, unfortunately, is death.
2: Yep,
1: and you know, people deal with it, and hopefully through this study today, people can have peace in their hearts actually through knowing the truth about what the Bible says about death.
2: And it's true, there's lots of different ideas about what happens when you die, what happens after you die. And we're just here to not say we're right and you're wrong. We're here to just say what the Bible says about it.
1: Mm.
2: And, you know, and these studies are about what Desmond Doss believed, right? And Desmond Doss saw a lot of death. Mm. You know, he went to war. He helped people. He did save people, but he was also around people that had died and people that were losing their mates.
1: Yeah. Yeah. I don't think anyone that's come back from either World War One, World War Two,
2: any war, really.
1: Vietnam War. Yeah. The Korean War, all these things. I don't think anyone's come back without, you know, any sort of PTSD from the death and there's bombs going off. It's a really horrific place.
2: It is. It's like, you know, we watch all these war movies and we think, oh yeah, they're really gruesome, but I reckon they're nothing compared to what it's really like.
1: Yeah.
2: And in the studio today to go through this study with us, we have Zed and Ethan. How are you, boys?
3: We are so good. How are you, Luke?
2: I am going good. Why are you so good, Zed?
3: Well, this weekend, Ethan was at my place, and we had lots of fun. We were motorbike riding and lots of other things.
2: Lots of other things. Ethan, what were the lots of other things?
4: Oh, climbing around, jumping on stuff, annoying his sister and his mother, you know, the usual.
2: Oh, the usual boy stuff.
3: Yep.
2: Anything outside or just inside?
3: Motorbikes are outside.
2: You're on the motorbikes again.
3: Yep.
2: Now, Zed, you haven't hit any more cows, have you?
3: No, I have not.
2: That's good.
3: A good thing, yes.
4: He has been showing off, though.
2: He has been showing off.
4: Yeah.
2: What's he been doing to show off?
4: Skids, wheelies, jumping over his fence. I mean,
2: jumping over your fence.
3: Mm, yeah, I made a new jump where I put lots of dirt next to the fence so I can jump over the fence without opening the gate.
2: Nice.
1: It's not a whatever those fences are called with all the spikes on them.
2: A barbed wire fence.
1: Okay, well, that doesn't sound like it's going to end well, but anyway.
2: Oh, well, that's good. I'm glad you guys have been having a good weekend and everything.
3: Yep.
2: One of the other things we've been talking to the guests that have been on our show, asking them what their favorite Bible character is. So, Ethan, who is your favorite Bible character?
4: For me, my favorite Bible character is Samson. Like, even though he was just a man, he had the divine strength of God to do God's will.
2: Yep, nice. I like Samson too. It's really cool. How about you, Zed?
3: I really like Daniel because of his character and who he was and all the stories about him and the prophecies that God gave Daniel and all the ones that are still coming true.
2: Yeah, they are. And God gave Daniel a lot of prophecies and a lot of them have come true and some of them are yet to come true.
1: Mm.
2: And our next series that we're going to do after our Faith the Dot series is going to be on some of those prophecies that Daniel was given.
1: Yeah, that's going to be a really awesome time, so stick around for that.
2: Yeah, definitely. If you would like to follow along with our Bible study today, you can text DOSSTUDY, one word, no spaces, to 0488880831, and we'll send you a link that will take you to a page where you can download today's study guide. So text DOSSTUDY, that's DOSSSTUDY. 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Today, we're on study guide number 10, titled Death. 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
2: Okay, so before we start this study, let's just have a word of prayer. Dear Jesus, as we open this study guide and open your word, I pray that you pour out your spirit upon us, Lord, and that you help us to know and understand the words that you are speaking to us. You know, the Holy Spirit inspired the words of the Bible, Lord. We ask that that same Holy Spirit helps us to understand what is written here. Lord, as we tackle this topic of death, I just pray that you lead and guide each and every one of us. Lord, speak through us, so that your message will be revealed. Amen. During World War II, more than 60 million people were killed. Death and destruction became so common that hardly a family was unaffected by loss. Desmond DOS, like so many brave men and women, was willing to lay down his life for God and country. In situations like this, the question of what happens to us when we die becomes urgently important. The Bible has much to say on this topic, and it not only provides us with hope for the future, but gives great insight into how we should live in the present. You know, I have visited people in hospital, aged care facilities, and other places, and talked with people who are just so afraid of death. And I have talked with people that are not afraid of death. And the difference was truly understanding what death is and what happens to us when we die. DOS was not afraid of death because he knew what the Bible says about it. And this is another Bible teaching that helps DOS be the man that he was.
1: There's a crazy amount of things that are going on during a war. And I think the troubles that go on during wartime would rack anyone's mind. And I really, really believe that DOS's faith and his knowledge of death helped him to give him that peace of mind for when he was surrounded by death all the time, constantly. Like, we don't think about this, but the battlefield would have been covered with dead bodies.
2: Yep, for sure.
1: You know, you're surrounded by death all the time. There's bullets flying through the air. There's grenades. There's bombs going off, all these things. And I think when he was surrounded by death, that knowledge of death and his faith really would have helped him through that.
2: Yeah, and would have been able to help others as well.
1: Absolutely.
3: Yeah, you're right. DOS trusted in Jesus so much that he put his life into his hands and trusted that God would help him through. DOS was like a medical person in the war, so his job was really to help the sick or wounded in the battlefield, which was extremely dangerous, and he could easily get killed, especially because, and he didn't even have a gun with him for protection, so he was literally helping people while bullets were flying over his head.
4: That's a good point you make there, Zed. Those bullets that were flying around his head, they missed him, but they did hit those around him, and he helped them. Even though he saved a lot of men, a lot he couldn't save, and they unfortunately died. This leads into our first question. When talking to his disciples about his friend Lazarus who had died, how did Jesus describe his death? John 11:11-14 tells us, he went on to tell them, our friend Lazarus has fallen asleep, but I'm going there to wake him up. His disciples replied, Lord, if he sleeps, he will get better. Jesus had been speaking of his death, but his disciples thought he meant natural sleep. So then he told them plainly, Lazarus is dead. The term cemetery comes from the ancient Greek word koimeterion, meaning sleeping place. This word was first used to refer to burial grounds used by the early Christians, reflecting their belief in the state of the dead. More than 50 times the Bible refers to death as sleep. I think the way Jesus described death, he made it seem like a peaceful and natural thing, that's something we shouldn't be afraid of.
3: Yeah, Jesus said Lazarus was sleeping, which is a much nicer way than straight up saying he died, I think. Yeah. So I think that meant he had a lot of respect for Lazarus and cared about him, and only Jesus knew that he would raise him again soon later.
2: Yeah, that's true. And, you know, this reminds me of another story in Luke chapter 8. You know, there's a man named Jairus, and he is the leader of the synagogue. He went to Jesus because his daughter was sick. But before he could get to Jesus, someone from his house came to him. And in Luke 8:49, the man says, "Your daughter is dead. Don't bother the teacher anymore." Then Jesus says, "Don't be afraid. Just believe that she will be healed." Then in verse 52, Jesus says, "She is not dead, but asleep." If Jesus describes death as a sleep, then, you know, I think we should believe what Jesus says. What do you reckon?
1: Yeah, yes. I agree.
2: Yeah.
4: Sounds better than just saying, "Oh, he's dead."
2: Yeah, and it's giving us that idea of what it actually is.
1: Mm-hmm.
2: And
1: yeah,
2: there's plenty of other stories that are in the Bible that Jesus is saying, "Hey, death is just like a sleep." You know, and I've used the analogy of when I've had a really good night's sleep and I've told people, you know, I was like dead to the world. So we kind of use the same idea.
1: Yeah, that's a good one. And look, going off that idea, like when most people want answers from the Bible, I think we can't go any better than Jesus' exact words.
2: He's
1: very clear on a lot of things. He teaches the truth about heaps of the misconceptions that they had back in the day. And I think when you read the New Testament, when you read the Gospels, you see that a lot of the rabbis, a lot of the teachings that the people understood were actually not really super biblical. And we can assume that, you know, the rabbis had their own ideas mixed with these things. When Jesus teaches about death, he just says it's like a sleep. You know, if Jesus wanted to bring these people peace, wouldn't he say they're in a better place? They're, you know, they're really enjoying their time in heaven. There's no more sin. They're really, really. I don't think so.
2: Yeah, he's pretty plain here, isn't it? Sometimes there's other things you wish that Jesus would just be that plain.
1: Yeah.
2: And he is so plain here that death is just asleep.
1: It's asleep. And we're gonna as we continue to go through the study, we're going to look at more and more about that. Question 2 says, speaking to Martha at the graveside of Lazarus, who did Jesus say he was and what would happen to those who believe in him? Now, in John 11, verses 21 to 25, it says this, "Lord," Martha said to Jesus, "if you had been here, my brother would not have died. But I know that even now God will give you whatever you ask." Jesus said to her, "Your brother will rise again." Martha answered, "I know he will rise again in the resurrection at the last day." Jesus said to her, "I am the resurrection and the life. The one who believes in me will live even though they die." At the graveside of Lazarus, Jesus wept out of love and empathy for Mary and the other mourners. We find that in verses 33 to 36. Lazarus was dead for 4 days. But this raises questions. Where was he during this time and what was his experience of death? Okay, I want to bring up a few points. It says, where was he during this time? Lazarus, as we talked about in the first question, Lazarus was dead. He was asleep.

0: I believe Jesus is talking about the first death here. He's saying, even though he dies the first death, he's still going to live, because the second death is that separation from God. Second death is that end times death.
1: Eternal death.
0: Yeah, eternal death. There's so many Christians that have believed in Christ and they've died. Like, just look back on history. Are there any Christians that are like 1,000, you know, 1,800, 2,000 years old?
2: That'd be crazy.
0: No. Yeah, it would be, wouldn't it? Jesus is talking about the second death and is saying, he who believes in me, though he may die the first death, he's going to live eternally with me.
1: Amen. Mm-hmm. Amen. You know, it's such a beautiful promise here that we get with Jesus being the resurrection and the life. The Bible is silent on where Jesus was. He stayed 2 extra days to wherever he was. And then when he got to Lazarus, then he would have been dead for 4 days. So he could have been up at Galilee. He could have been anywhere. We're not really sure. All we know is that he stayed away. But it was this miracle of raising Lazarus which confirms this statement. In John 11:39, Jesus asked them to take away the stone. Martha says no because of the odor. If there is odor, there is decay, right? So because Jesus waited, there is now no doubt in anybody's mind that Lazarus was dead. You know, people doubted Jairus' daughter being actually dead because Jesus raised her just after she had died. But Lazarus had been dead for 4 days. There was no doubt that he was dead. Even his sisters didn't believe that he could do it. But he did, and he called out to Lazarus, and he came forth from the tomb. This is showing us one day when Jesus comes back, he is going to call the names of those loved ones that we have lost, and they are going to wake up.
3: Yeah, you're right. Jesus made it very clear in that verse that he is the resurrection and the life. Even though there are other people in the Bible who did raise people alive, they couldn't have done it with their own power. They all did it through Jesus Christ.
4: Yeah, and just like Ethan said, Jesus said that he's the resurrection and the life, and those who believe in him will live even if they die. He's saying that if we die, if we have a strong faith and connection with Jesus, we'll be able to live with him forever in his kingdom. And question 3 says, to understand what death is, we need to go back to the beginning and see how God made humans in the first place. What 2 elements were used by God to make the first man into a living being? Genesis 2:7 says, then the Lord God formed a man from the dust of the ground and breathed into his nostrils the breath of life, and man became a living being. God formed body out of the earth, then breathed into it the combination of the breath of life, and the body made Adam a living being. The expression living being is from the Hebrew word nefesh, and in earlier Bible versions was translated to living soul. It means literally living creature. God used dust from the earth and the breath of life to make the first human, Adam. And I think it's interesting how God used one of Adam's ribs and then turned that into his wife, Eve. Like, why did he not just sculpt her from dust like he did Adam?
0: Yeah, that's a good thought, Zed. I think it's interesting, like, there was 2 things man was made with. The dust of the ground and the breath of life from God. And nowhere was something there before the 2 combined. You know, the 2 combined into a living soul. The 2 made the living being. The body of man plus the breath of life in him.
4: Yeah.
1: Yeah, you're right. And you know what? Death is just the opposite of that.
0: Mm.
1: Right? So when we die, the breath goes back to God and then the body goes back to dust. You know, it reminds me of this story I heard about a wooden box, right? When you make a box, you have timber and you have nails. But before you start, that's all you have.
4: Yeah.
1: Then when you nail it together, you have a box. Mm. But then when you take those nails out, you no longer have a box, but you still have the nails and the timber.
4: Mm. Yeah.
1: So it's the same thing with us. Our bodies are made of dust, and what makes us breathe is the breath of life. And death is just the opposite of creation.
3: I love how specific it is that it was God's breath. Like, unlike the animals and the birds and everything else, God spoke them into existence and they just came to be. Unlike us, he breathed into our nostrils with his breath of life.
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1: All right, question 4. What did God say would happen to Adam and Eve if they ate from the tree of the knowledge of good and evil? Genesis 2, 15 and 17 says, "The Lord God took the man and put him in the Garden of Eden to work it and take care of it. And the Lord commanded the man, 'You are free to eat from any tree in the garden, but you must not eat from the tree of the knowledge of good and evil, for when you eat of it, you will surely die.'" I love how God is just specific. He's just straight to the point. Don't eat from this tree, you'll die.
0: It's pretty, like, it's just straightforward, isn't
1: straightforward,
0: it?
1: Straightforward, no parables, just nothing.
2: We look at the world today and there's death everywhere, right? Death's a real thing. And God wasn't threatening them. As I've mentioned many times before in our studies, God's just showing them the consequences of their actions.
0: Yeah, if you do this, this is what's going to happen. Mm. You know, this verse it shows us a few things, right? God has created them, and what has he done? He's put them in charge of looking after the garden.
2: Yeah.
0: Right? So he's given them dominion to look after and said, "Hey, you're responsible for this now." Mm. And then he says, "But if you eat of this one tree, then you're going to die." Now, that one tree was their way out. Mm. God doesn't force himself on us, right? So he is saying, if you don't love me, if you don't want to love me, there's your way out. And, you know, God's words are sure. And he says that if you do eat, if you do separate from me, then you will die.
3: Then Adam never had anything to do with death. So he was probably a bit confused about what it was. And so was Eve. And God said that they would surely die if they ate from the tree. So, yeah, they'll probably be confused about what it actually was at that point. And following on from what God says, question 5 says, what did the serpent devil say would happen? Genesis 3, 4, and 5. "You will not certainly die, the serpent said to the woman. For God knows when you eat from it, your eyes will be opened and you'll be like God, knowing good and evil." And many people unfortunately think that we live forever and that we really don't die. It's the devil's deception that people don't actually die, but unfortunately they do.
1: The fact that the devil, like, had the audacity just to lie to their faces and go against what God had said, that you won't die if you eat of this fruit. It's just...
0: Yeah. He's calling God a liar, isn't he?
1: Yeah.
0: You know, because these last couple of verses that we've read, you know, we've seen that God said you will die, and the devil has said, "No, you will not die." There are so many people in the world today that believe what the devil said without even knowing it. The devil here is trying to get Eve to doubt God. And you know what? That is the same tactic that the devil is using on us today. He is trying to make us doubt God in what he said about death.
2: Mm. Yeah, it's really interesting. We've got this rise of spiritualism at the moment. Mm. People think there's, you know, eternal heaven or eternal hell. You know, all these are part of the devil's lies that we don't actually really die. In some capacity, we live on forever. I just wanted to pick up something I actually went through on my phone as you guys were talking, as we were discussing. I looked at the Greek word for what the devil is saying to them. He says, you know, you'll be like God when you eat of the fruit. Mm. The word there is Elohim, you know, and the Adam and Eve, they were already made in the image of God. Yep. You know, so the devil's trying to get them to have something that they already are, and in fact, it causes them death and ruin.
0: And it was like he was saying, hey, to be like God, you have to disobey God.
2: Mm.
0: And how many times have we heard that in Christian life today? Hey, you don't need to obey God's law. You don't need to listen to that to be like Jesus.
1: It's really hypocritical if you think about it.
0: It is. It was that lie came back from the devil right back at the beginning. Mm.
2: And we see that the biggest lies around today are in death and spirituality and all these things. I want to move on to question 6. And question 6 says, what did God say to Adam and Eve about what would happen to their bodies at death? Now, if we look at Genesis 3, verse 19, God says, by the sweat of your brow, you will eat your food until you return to the ground, since from it you were taken, for dust you are, and to dust you will return. God says, You're not going to live in forever in heaven. You're not going to have this rosy thing. Your life's not going to end. Unfortunately, like, you know, I really want to tread lightly here. If people are listening and they've lost a loved one, I really feel for you. But unfortunately, there's this big deception that, you know, oh, our loved ones are in heaven. And you know, if your loved ones were in heaven and they saw the pain that we go through, would it really be heaven? You know?
0: Probably not.
2: God doesn't say you're going to live forever in heaven. He doesn't say you're going to be eternally tormented in hell. So there's peace as well for that. You know, if we've got loved ones that have maybe we know have not led a great life, there's peace that we don't have the fear that they're going to be tortured forever in hell. You know, God says, for dust you were, that you came from dust and to dust you're going to return. Do you remember anything before you were born, Luke?
0: No.
2: Me neither. And I'm pretty sure death's going to be the exact same thing.
1: Yeah, and I love how specific God was. He just said, your body will return straight to dust. I'm not sure if my hearing's wrong, but I'm pretty sure God didn't say we'd go to heaven or hell straight up. That reminds me of Job 14, 10 to 12. But a man dies and is laid low. He breathes his last and is no more. As water of a lake dries up or a riverbed becomes parched and dry, so he lies down and does not rise up. Till the heavens are no more, people will not awake or be roused from their sleep.
3: Yeah, and I think it's interesting because even though we weren't sculptured or made like Adam, we still follow the same pattern of death.
0: We do, and the Bible is very clear here. You know, this text says that we go back to the ground. Dust we are, dust we will return. And it reminds me of the story back at the beginning where we see Jesus raising Lazarus from the dead. If Lazarus had went to heaven after he died, right, that means he would have been in heaven for 4 days before Jesus brought him back to earth. Now, I don't know about you, but if I had died and I'd gone to heaven, I don't know if I'd actually want to come back to this earth. But understanding this verse, we know that we don't actually go to heaven when we die.
1: 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That is 04-888-80831. 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

0: 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Today we are going through the Faith of DOS Bible study guides. 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We're at question 7.
1: Okay, so question number 7 says, what happens to the breath of life or the spirit at death? Ecclesiastes 12:7. And the dust returns to the ground it came from, and the spirit or the breath returns to God who gave it. This spark of life in the Bible is called the spirit or the breath of life. The Hebrew word is ruach, and the Greek word is pneuma. These terms are used interchangeably and indicate only the element of life, not consciousness or intelligence. Death is the reversal of what took place at creation. The body returns back into dust and the breath or spirit returns to God who originally breathed life into Adam. You know, this brings us back to that box analogy. You know, we put the box together with the timber and nails and then we pull it apart. The same thing is happening here. Ecclesiastes 9:5 says, for the living know they will die, but the dead know nothing. The Bible is clear that when we die, we know nothing and we go back to dust.
2: Absolutely. The breath of life goes back to God and the body returns to the dust. There's no transformation or teleportation that takes place. The spirit just returns to God. From God, the breath came, to God it returns. From earth, the dust came, and to the earth it returns. Unfortunately, if it was true that people were rejoicing in heaven, then the Bible would actually say so. But the one time it does talk about praise in heaven and death is in Psalm 115 verse 17. It says, the dead do not praise the Lord, neither any that go down into silence. So, you know, if there's people in heaven, the Bible would say there's praise, but it says the dead don't praise the Lord.
0: Yeah, and it relates back to the topic of question 7. What happens to the breath of life or the spirit at death? And it returns back to God like the dust returns back to the ground. Death is just undoing or the opposite way of the way God made us.
3: I love the way your analogy, Luke, how of a box. Now, speaking of boxes, it's kind of like a file keeper. After you've done your job on earth as an agent of God, your breath returns to God. Mm. So as a file keeper, you give your papers back in, then it returns to him, just like your body returns to dust after you die.
1: But you know, what does the Bible say about trying to contact the dead or other occult practices? If you read Deuteronomy 18:9-12, it'll tell us that we need to stay away from contacting the dead. And you'll notice that if you downloaded our study guide, contacting the dead is actually highlighted and is underlined. If you click on that, then that'll take you to a place where you can download a book that'll give you more information on what the Bible says about contacting the dead.
0: Jesus holds the keys to life. At his death and subsequent resurrection, something very significant was achieved. Question 8. What did Jesus accomplish by his death? Hebrews 2:14-15 says, since the children have flesh and blood, he too shared in their humanity so that by his death there might break the power of him who holds the power of death, that is, the devil, and free those who all their lives were held in slavery by fear of death. Jesus conquered death. But the news gets even better for us. Jesus is willing to share the gift of life with us. Jesus saved humanity by dying for our sins. Even though he died for us, we still need to repent to God for our sins to be forgiven and to be able to live forever in the kingdom of heaven.
2: It's pretty interesting. Jesus, like, through defeating death, has actually given us an assurance that we should not fear death. So no matter what we go through, no matter what we suffer, we don't have to worry about death. Jesus removed the fear of death because everyone who believes in him will not die eternally.
1: Yeah, you're so right, James. The death here that Jesus conquered is not the death we face now, the death that is asleep. This is the second death that is talked about here. It's eternal death. There is no waking up from this one. This is the death Jesus conquered. Jesus died the second death, so you and I don't have to. He says we don't have to fear death because he has conquered it.
3: Since only as a human you can die, I love how Jesus became a human and died so then he could break Satan's power and free us from being slaves to the fear of dying. Question 9 says, when did those who have accepted Jesus' gift of eternal life receive immortality? 1 Corinthians 15:51 and 54 tells us, for the trumpet will sound and the dead will be raised imperishable, and we will be changed. For the perishable must clothe itself with the imperishable and the mortal with the immortality. These verses make it clear that we humans, here and now, do not have immortal souls. Eternity is only a gift that God can give. We can receive that gift when Jesus returned. When the trumpets sound and those who have died are raised to life and join the living in the air to meet our Savior, Jesus Christ.
0: Yeah, and when Jesus comes to earth the second time and raises all his believers and followers, we will take on new flesh of immortality.
1: You know, that's right, because some of us, especially boys, men, we think we're bulletproof, right? And yeah, that nothing can hurt us.
0: What do you mean?
1: But we're not immortal, right? Mm. We can get hurt and that we can die. And Jesus tells us, he gives us this promise that one day we will be immortal and that we will not be able to die. But that's not yet, right? So we can still die now. It's not until when Jesus comes that we become immortal.
2: Mm. Yeah, exactly, Luke. You know, as much as I want to be immortal, as much as I want to think I'm bulletproof, I've hurt myself plenty of times singing those things, especially my brothers too. You know, it says when the trumpet sounds, those who believe in Jesus Christ will receive immortality, but only when he returns. And, you know, it reminds me of Romans 2 verse 7. It says, to those who by persistence in doing good seek glory, honor, and immortality, he will give eternal life. I want to ask the question, why would they seek for something they already have?
1: Mm.
2: You know, they seek for immortality because they do not have it. You know?
1: That's it.
2: We're moving on to question 10, and I wanted to use this verse for question 9, but now I get to use this verse for question 10. So it says, Christians still cry for the loss of a loved one at funerals, but their grieving is tempered by the truth that their loved one is resting peacefully, and if they died in Jesus, they will see that person again. Now, in 1 Corinthians 15, verse 55 to 57, it says, where, O death, is your victory? Where, O death, is your sting? Mm. The sting of death is sin, and the power of sin is the law. But thanks be to God, he gives us the victory through our Lord Jesus Christ. Now, it says see also 1 Thessalonians 4, verse 13 to 18. This is what I want to use for the last verse, because when is that trumpet? When are we going to receive immortality?
1: Tell us, James.
3: I hope so.
2: It says, and he leads up with this. And so, you know, it's the two in one, but it says, brothers and sisters, we do not want you to be uninformed about those who sleep in death, so that you do not grieve like the rest of mankind who have no hope. For we believe that Jesus died and rose again. And so we believe that God will bring with Jesus those who have fallen asleep in him. According to the Lord's word, we tell you that we who are still alive, who are left until the coming of the Lord, will certainly not precede those who have fallen asleep. For the Lord himself will come down from heaven with a loud command and with the voice of an archangel and with the trumpet call of God. That's the trumpet. And the dead in Christ will rise first. After that, we who are still alive and are left will be caught up together with them in the clouds to meet the Lord in the air. And so we will be with the Lord forever. Therefore, encourage one another with these words. At the last trumpet, that's when we're going to receive immortality. It says, when Jesus Christ comes back, when he descends from heaven with a shout, with a trumpet call, with the cry of an archangel, he says, then the dead in Christ will rise first. They will rise from the grave. It's not now. It's not, you know, any time before Jesus Christ comes back to this earth.
1: And what a day that's going to be. I love that line. The dead in Christ will rise first. We know plenty of people that have gone to sleep in Jesus, and we're waiting for that day. And, you know, understanding what the Bible says about death and these verses to comfort us doesn't take away the pain, because the pain of losing someone is still there. But it's giving us that promise that, hey, one day, you know, we will meet Jesus in the air, and we're all going to be there together. We're not going to be there at any other time. You know, it reminds me of a story. When I was 7 years old, my brother died. He got washed off a rock. And we took 3 days to find him. But after that, that first night that he went missing, we were in a fish and chip shop and the search was on the news. And me being 7 just looked up at the TV and went, hey, that's my brother they're looking for. And I was in a crowded fish and chip shop. And this little old lady knelt down beside me and tried to tell me that, oh, it's okay, your brother's in heaven now, he's going to be looking out for you. And I just looked at her and went, no, he's not. And just said, I just told her what the Bible has said, what we just talked about. And my nana was telling me this story and I was like, well, was I right? Like I just gave this lady a spill on what the state of the dead was. And she said, yeah, you were like spot on. And I said, Nan, at 7 years old, how did I know what the state of the dead was? How did I know that my brother was just going to be sleeping in the grave, that then one day when Jesus calls his name, he is going to wake up? And it's this truth of the Bible. You know, it's simple as a child can understand. And I think that's the simple beauty of the Bible.
0: Yeah.
1: That preached right, taught right, even a small child can understand the truths of the Bible.
2: And it gave you that peace, right?
1: Did.
0: And I've personally experienced this in my life as well. Like a lot of people in my family have died before and it's definitely dramatically changed me and my whole family. And we know that someday soon we'll get to see them again. Just holding on to that hope and faith is really encouraging.
3: Since death is a consequence of sin, one day death will be swallowed up in the victory of Jesus.
0: We have an awesome free offer for you today coming up after the break. So save this number in your phone, 04-888-8831. That's 04-888-8831. And wait for the code word that's coming up after the break. 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

0: 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Today we're going through the Faith of DOS Bible study guides. 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What was it about his faith that he was able to go into World War II without a gun, save countless lives, and end up receiving the Medal of Honor? 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
1: Death is a curse that triggers fear in most people, yet a proper biblical understanding of death paints a beautiful and empowering picture that enables people to live boldly in the present with a hope that Jesus has conquered even the grave. I don't know about you guys, but if we believe in Christ, we no longer have to fear death. We no longer have to live with this fear, and we can have peace. This can enable us to be more loving, to spend more time caring about others rather than worrying about what goes on in our lives, about worrying our jobs, all these things. We can have more loving relationships in our lives.
2: Yeah, and I just can't believe how amazing it is that God cares about us so much that he died for us just so we can be saved and return back to the perfect human beings we were always supposed to be.
0: I think knowing what I know and reading the Bible, it brings us peace of mind, especially for all the loved ones that I might have lost over the years. So I think it's a real good thing.
3: Yeah, and for me, you know, understanding what the Bible says about death takes away the fear of death. And to know that one day death and sin will be gone because our God has conquered the grave and lives forever. Well, that brings us to our response time of the program. You know, when we do a Bible study, we always want to make a decision on what we have learnt. And if you have downloaded our study guide, then you'll notice that the words there say, click here to send us your response. We would love for you to send us your response. We've been getting some really good responses in and we've been responding back to them. So keep sending them in. We love to hear your responses. But we're going to go through our responses here in the studio. Now, our first response question is, I am thankful that Jesus has defeated death. What do you guys think?
2: Yeah, well, definitely, 100% means we'll never get to see hurt or pain. We'll just be able to live forever with him.
1: It gives us that promise that we don't have to fear death now that Jesus has defeated it.
0: Gives us something to look forward to for when he comes back.
3: It does, and it just shows us how good our God is, right? Our response question two is, I'm looking forward to Jesus' return and the resurrection of those who sleep in him.
1: Amen. I'm tired. I'm looking forward to, I mean, look at the world right now.
3: Yeah.
1: I don't know about you guys. I'm exhausted at times and I just want to go home.
3: Yeah, me too. And, you know, it's interesting that day is going to be absolutely amazing. And I'm so looking forward to seeing my brother again and all my other friends and family that I have lost over the years.
2: Yeah.
3: Question three. I would like to learn more about what the Bible says about death and eternity. What do you guys think? You want to keep learning more?
1: Yes.
3: Like that's what we're doing here. We're getting together and we're learning about what the Bible says about death. And there's a lot more to know. Did you know you can go to the podcast section of the Faith FM website or the app and look for a series called Is Death the End? Or you can go to theend.digital. Find the website, YouTube, or Facebook to watch this amazing series on death. You know, our next response question says, I would like to know more about Jesus who promises eternal life.
1: I think by beholding we become changed. Ooh, I like it. I think that's even in the Bible, you know. And I just want to know more about Jesus because I want to become closer to him and, you know, There's things that we do when we don't really know Jesus. You know, the further we are from Jesus, you know, the more we think we've got it figured out. But the closer we come to Jesus, the more we realize we don't. And then we say to him, we say, like, help me to figure this out. And, yeah, I just want to know more about Jesus all the time.
2: Yeah, I'd love to learn more about Jesus because, you know, he's the one that we're going to be with forever in heaven. He's the one that saves us.
0: Oh, I'd absolutely love to know more about him because the more we know about him, the more we become like him.
3: This is true. I love all your answers and I'm the same. I would love to know more and we're never going to know everything, right? We're always going to be learning.
2: Yeah.
3: And that's why we do these studies, so we can keep learning. But if you're listening and you would like to know more, you can click in the link that's in the PDF that you downloaded. The word here is underlined. Click on that. Or you can email us at tablelandexplorers@gmail.com and we would love to get in contact with you. If you are in our area, we will come and study with you. If you are not in our area, then we will find someone in your area that will be able to come and study with you. If you want to know more about Jesus and his promises, please contact us. Okay, well, that brings us to the end of our study. I hope you guys enjoyed it. I thoroughly enjoyed studying the Word of God with you guys. So let's finish with a word of prayer, hey?
2: Yep.
3: Dear Jesus, thank you that we were able to come together and to study your word and to study your word about what it says about death. And Lord, I just pray that you pour out a blessing on us here and those that are listening, that we have a deeper understanding of what your Bible says about this topic. We want to thank you that you give us these truths to help us live our lives. We ask this in Jesus' name. Amen.
2: Amen.
1: 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Because it is time to give you the code for today's free offer. Now, this week, we're giving away a book, and the book's name is The Story of Desmond Doss. Now, it's a small book, and it focuses on what challenges Doss faced in staying true to what he believed and what it was like for Doss the first time in battle. Now, this book also shows his heroic mission to save as many people as possible as he could on Hacksaw Ridge. Now, if you would like this book on the story of Desmond Doss, then text the code word, that is hashtag TE11, hashtag TE for Tableland Explorers and 11 to 0488-808-31 to receive this free book on the story of Desmond Doss.
3: Our next study is called The Second Coming and the End of the World. Have you ever thought that there was more to life than eat, sleep, work or school and then repeat? Well, the good news is that there is. Doss knew that there was more to life and he lived in the promise that a day was coming where there would be no more crying, death and pain. And Doss saw a lot of crying, death and pain when he was at war. So where did this promise come from? That one day there would be no more crying, death and pain. Join us next week as we discover what Doss knew about this day and how it can help you and me.
1: 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As David says in Psalm 119, God's word is a lamp to our feet and a light to our path. 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
9: Hi, I'm Tapora from Bubengiri Seventh-day Adventist Church here in Brisbane, and I'm here to share our verse of the day from Psalm 119, verse 1. 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
11: Well, many of us associate vitamin C as a way to remedy or prevent a cold, but its main role is actually to help with the synthesis of collagen, which is the protein component in our ligaments, bones, and teeth. 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
17: You know, one of the final things that the book of Matthew tells us that Jesus did, just before he was arrested and then eventually crucified, was he gave this remarkable, once again, this teaching that would have went probably over the heads of his disciples. He did this often. They didn't really grasp much of what he was saying while he was with them. It wasn't until afterwards that they really began to understand some of the genius behind Jesus' teachings. But this is one of those cases. And he said to them, Matthew 25 records his words. He said, "I'm not going to be with you much longer." They didn't really understand what was next. "I'm not going to be with you much longer, but when I come back as a king, and we usher in a new kingdom which will last forever, there'll be those of you who want to be with me in paradise forever. You'll be waiting." It's quite a remarkable promise, a picture that Jesus gives, a kind of a vision of what's yet to come. Would have been quite comforting for his followers over the next few hours and days and weeks of trauma that they experienced. And we're told of that in all four of the gospel books, this crucifixion that Jesus went through. But he says, "I'm coming back, and those of you who want to be with me in paradise, you'll be waiting." And so here's the question that is somewhat, I would even dare say it's somewhat controversial, the answer to it. The question is, who are those that will be waiting and ready? Who are his people? You know, when he talks this way, he speaks in terms of almost intimacy, of coming back and rejoining his people. Who are those people? This is what's controversial, I think. Some people think that he's talking about the religious people, the people that never swear or smoke or drink, the good people, the people that do everything right, the people that actually look like they're the righteous. But you know, Jesus, he does not describe the people that will be waiting for him in those kind of terms. Quite deliberately does not kind of affirm the religious group. In fact, in much of his ministry that we read, the 3 years that he did all these amazing things, he regularly challenged religious people, religious leaders in particular. They weren't his kind of people, to be honest. So that's not who he's describing that will live in eternity forever with him. Neither is he talking about people that kind of advance his causes. And in that, I'm talking about, you know, the preachers and the missionaries and the people that do all these good things for the church. He's not talking about that. And in fact, as he gives this little parable, the little story to try to illustrate his point, he almost goes out of his way to illustrate that those two groups aren't necessarily most favored. That doesn't mean that they aren't going to be in that final group, but they're not characterized by those acts of kind of religious righteousness or acts of, all kinds of acts of works that kind of further the mission of the church. Rather, he gives this amazing picture that 2,000 years later still is one of the most iconic word pictures of our day today. I want to read it to you. I'm sure it's familiar to you. Ruth mentioned it in her prayer, but it's quite remarkable. This is the group that he's saying is going to be ready to live forever with him in paradise. A new kingdom, he describes it. He says, the king, describing himself when he comes back, the king will say to those on his right, come you who are blessed by my Father, inherit the kingdom prepared for you from the creation of the world. Who's this group? Who's he speaking to? For I was hungry and you fed me. I was thirsty and you gave me a drink. I was a stranger and you invited me into your home. I was naked and you gave me clothing. I was sick and you cared for me. I was in prison and you visited me. That is the description of the people that are going to spend eternity with God. It makes sense because those are the kind of things that God cares the most about. You know, no mention of kind of religious activities or any of that. It's this very clear, direct thing. Then these ones, they reply, Lord, when did we see you hungry and feed you, or thirsty and give you something to drink, or a stranger and show you hospitality, or naked and give you clothing? When did we ever see you sick or in prison and visit you? Yeah. So, yeah, it makes sense that Jesus would say that when you did these things when I was really at my lowest, that I'm going to reward you. But they're like, wait a second. Remember, this is a parable. It's a metaphor. And he's saying, wait a second. We didn't see you in that state. So how could we be part of that community? And then the killer, this verse. And the king said, I tell you the truth, when you did it to one of the least of these, my brothers and sisters, you were doing it to me. In other words, every single time you helped the homeless person or the person in prison, the person that's just in a rough patch, who's sleeping rough, you know, maybe they have just come out of a relationship that's a disaster. Maybe they are struggling with some addiction and they just can't break free. They're at the bottom. Every time, Jesus is saying, every time you help that person, it's as if you're doing it to him. This is a profound picture. Because actually, he goes on in this, and it gets quite direct. Because the other group, there's another group, and they say, but we didn't see you hungry or sick or in prison or downtrodden. And the king's response is, yes, every time you denied somebody that was in that state, you were denying me. So it's not about being religious. It's not about advancing some cause. It's about ministering to him personally as we do so to the poor and the disadvantaged. The reason why our church delights in recognizing those of you who are volunteering like this is because it is our faith. We believe that when you do that, you're ministering to the one we follow. And we're so thankful for that. And let me say this too. The addiction, and I would call it a healthy addiction of serving others, of helping the hurting, that wonderful pull to do so. You know, you might not be religious at all. You might not really know God or even have some hostility or confusion about God. But something draws you, volunteers, I'm speaking to you in particular, to keep doing this work. There's a purity to it. And my theory, my belief is that there is a spiritual dynamic. It's a spark of divinity every time you serve somebody who can't give back. And it's found right here in that chapter 2,000 years ago, where Matthew says that Jesus said that when you serve that person, it's as if you're serving him. That's the spark, and you're experiencing that, and that's why you want to keep doing it. And I say that having reflected on the early days of the Christian movement 2,000 years ago, launched by a man who taught his followers to treat the sickest and the poorest people around them, the rejects of society, with the same dignity and kindness that they would treat him. I'm talking about Jesus' famous parable recorded in Matthew 25. It's one of Jesus' most provocative statements. And he does it, as he often does, his most profound teachings, in the context of a story. He tells his disciples, "Then the king," as he talks about the future, "will say to those on his right, 'Come, you who are blessed by my Father, inherit the kingdom prepared for you from the creation of the world. For I was hungry and you fed me. I was thirsty and you gave me a drink. I was a stranger and you invited me into your home. I was naked and you gave me clothing. I was sick and you cared for me. I was in prison and you visited me.' Then these righteous ones will reply, 'Lord, when did we see you hungry and feed you, or thirsty and give you something to drink, or a stranger and show you hospitality, or naked and give you clothing? When did we ever see you sick or in prison and visit you?' And the king will say, 'I tell you the truth, when you did it to one of the least of these, my brothers and sisters, you were doing it for me.'" Now, this is profound. Jesus said to those disciples, and he says it to us, that when we treat with kindness and respect the least of these, the sick, the poor, the frightened, those with COVID-19 and those afraid they might have it, in God's eyes, it's as if you were supporting and caring for him. Wow. You know, after Jesus died and was resurrected, some of his followers remembered that picture Jesus painted and began to act accordingly. And it changed the world. Sociologist and prolific author Dr. Rodney Stark wrote a landmark book in the 90s with this compelling title, "The Rise of Christianity," and the subtitle, "How the Obscure, Marginal Jesus Movement Became the dominant religious force. It was a bestseller. Stark argued that one of the primary reasons for the rapid spread of Christianity was the way his followers treated the sick and the dying. In 165 AD, the Roman Empire was struck by an epidemic far worse than what we've gone through. Possibly it was smallpox. So devastating, nearly one-third of the population died, including the Roman Emperor Marcus Aurelius. And nearly a century later, another epidemic struck the same region, this time killing up to 5,000 people a day in the city of Rome alone. Greek historian Thucydides, sounds authentic, he described the panic with people fleeing the cities, leaving the dying behind. Listen to this. This is hard to fathom. He wrote, they died with no one to look after them. Indeed, there were many houses in which all the inhabitants perished through lack of any intention or care. The bodies of the dying heaped up one on top of the other.

and disgust, even from those who you loved. But there was in that world a community that remembered the man who had embraced the sick and had brought hope to the suffering. And so these men and women, nicknamed Little Christs for the one they followed, stayed in the urban areas when everyone else was fleeing the cities, and they braved these terrible plagues to care for the sick and the dying. A third century bishop from Alexandria named Dionysius described the action of his fellow Christians during the plagues. Listen to this. Heedless of the danger, they took charge of the sick, attending to their every need and ministering to them in Christ. And with them departed this serenely happy. Can you imagine? For they were infected by others with the disease, drawing on themselves the sickness of their neighbors and cheerfully accepting their pains, willfully sacrificing their own lives in order to treat with joy those sick folks right in front of them, because they took Jesus at his word and understood that as they treated those people that society had rejected, it was as if they were treating Jesus himself. John Ortberg writes in his incredible book, Who Is This Man?, one that I gleaned a lot of the ideas that I'm sharing with you right now. He wrote about the idea that the least of these are to be treasured, that the Jesus these people followed was somehow present in this terrible suffering. That idea, it shaped the church, and in so doing, it created a new vision for humanity. You know, there are so many examples of this in the history of Christianity. I wish I had more time to share, but I've just got a couple I want to share with you. Like the early church father named Basil, who suggested that his congregation build a place to love and care for lepers. The great need of the day, the great problem that society faced at that time, certainly one of them was this terrible disease of leprosy. Leprosy was this skin disorder that once you had it would begin to eat away your limbs. And the great danger wasn't just that your limbs would eventually shrivel up and fall off, but that you would lose any sense of pain in those limbs and creating even greater danger of and threat because you simply didn't sense the pain. Leprosy was a terrible scourge on society at that time. And this Basil suggested, in concert with Jesus' idea, that they build a place to be able to take care of these lepers. And then his brother, Gregory of Nyssa, also an early church father, he preached about the need to raise money to make this place free to anyone who had that dreaded disease. Listen to his quote. He said, "Lepers have been made in the image of God. Let us take care of Christ while there is still time. Let us minister to Christ's needs. Let us give Christ nourishment. Let us clothe Christ. Let us gather Christ in." Do you see? Let us show Christ honor. He so easily exchanges the man or woman with this disease that is cast out by society with the name of the one he follows, Jesus Christ. Well, they did that, raising the funds needed to create a place to minister to those with leprosy. And that was the beginning of what would come to be known as hospitals. That's where it started. One more example. More than 1,500 years after the Jesus movement introduced the idea of creating a place to care for the sick, a Belgian priest named Father Damien determined to create such a place
in Hawaii.

0: And so on May 10, 1873, Father Damien arrived at the isolated settlement of Kalaupapa, where there in Hawaii, where there were 600 lepers. Apparently, the king of Hawaii at that time, not knowing how they could deal with this growing health epidemic, banished all of those who had this skin disease or those who were suspected of having it to a distant island of in the chain of islands of Hawaii. There were 600 lepers there. Father Damien was one of four priests that volunteered to go and minister, initially in rotation, but gradually he made it his main work. He immediately began working with them to build a church. And aside from encouraging their faith, he wanted to improve their state of living. And over the next 15 years, Father Damien aided the colony by teaching, painting houses, organizing farms, organizing the construction of chapels, roads, hospitals, and churches. He dressed their wounds personally. He dug their graves. He built coffins. He ate food by hand with the lepers. He shared pipes with them and lived with the lepers as equals. He told them that despite what the outside world thought of them, they were always precious in the eyes of God. John Ortberg, in that book I mentioned, wrote it best. He summarized Damien's life in this way. In the early years of Father Damien's arrival, he would say, "God loves you, lepers." And then one day he stepped up into the pulpit and he said, "God loves us, lepers." See, Father Damien died of leprosy in 1889. He'd spent 16 years treating those sick men and women, the least of these, with the love and the care he would give his Lord and Savior. Will you bow your heads with me and let me pray a blessing? Heavenly Father, Lord, we're thankful for these accounts down through history of our own tradition of men and women who were prepared to sacrifice even their own health to take care of others. Doing so, believing, having the faith that you saw that as the ultimate act of worship. May you empower them to continue doing their good work. And may you personally impress upon them how much you love and appreciate the work they do. In Jesus' name, amen.
1: 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If you would like more information or would like to contact him, simply go to Pastor Casey Wolverton's Facebook page. May God bless and keep you.
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8: Hey, this is Vikram Panchal from the Lead Your Life podcast. I'm so thrilled you could be joining me today. 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
9: Hey guys, welcome to another month of our podcast. I'm so excited to introduce my guest to you today. Her name is Candace Bergen, and Candace is a qualified naturopath and clinician. She has worked in a number of health retreats and day spas, inspiring people to take charge of their health and well-being. Candace is also an international speaker, recording artist, and most importantly, she comes with her own unique sense of humor. So Candace, welcome to Lead Your Life. I'm so excited to have you here. It's your first time to join us, so welcome.
10: Yeah, thanks so much, Vikram. I'm so excited to be here with you too. Finally, we got to tee it up, eh?
9: Yeah, that's right. So, you know, Candace, we've talked a number of times in the past, usually on the phone. And recently, I was really fortunate we had a chance to make things work, and you were in Melbourne. And so we had a chance to catch up recently. And every time I've noticed, whenever we speak together, you're always talking about how amazing the state is that you live in, that sunny Queensland. And for those of us who may be listening and don't know where that is, that's in Australia. And so tell me, you know, what makes the state so amazing that, you know, you want to keep promoting it, want to keep talking about it?
10: Yeah, look, I think you love wherever you're from, right? So everybody loves their own stomping ground. But I don't want to make anyone jealous, but you know that we are called the Sunshine State for a reason. And I have lived in all the different states in Australia. And I've got to say, I always come back to Queensland. It feels like home to me. It just has everything that I love. So I love having that continuous, pretty good weather most of the time. We have that beautiful sun. We're close to the surf, not far from the rainforest. We kind of have everything fairly close. So, yeah, I love it. It's a beautiful environment as well, technically, for your health. So it's those warmer climates, which are always better for your health. But it's just a really nice laid-back kind of state. It's very clean and also, yeah, it's very relaxed. So it's good. It creates for a good quality of life.
9: Yeah, that's really awesome, Candace. Now, you and your sister recently started up a pretty bold initiative called Oakwood Wellbeing Center. Now, tell me the journey of how you got to this place, because you were so excited about it. And what can people expect from this wellbeing center?
10: Yeah, so we have worked in different wellness retreats around the world, and it was just such an amazing experience to be able to start our own. And so a couple of months ago, we got together with some friends. There's four of us that are running it and who are directing it. And we started up this wellness retreat, not knowing that it would just explode. And already we have bookings up until November. So it's just incredible. We're so thankful. And our first wellness retreat actually started in May, and already with like amazing results. Our clients are very, very happy. So at Oakwood Wellbeing Center, if you come as a guest, you do get to come to sunny Queensland and enjoy the perfect weather. But also too, our wellness retreat is located just 10 minutes outside of Chinchilla. So it's a rural kind of situation. It has beautiful countryside, and we are located on a 300-acre working organic farm. So the food that we produce for our guests is incredible. You'll have to come and try it sometime. But honestly, it's nutrient dense. It's all organic, and there's nothing better than having that freshness from the farm to the plate. So the guests that come can experience a range of different tailored wellness retreat programs. So we run programs that are focused on people to be able to de-stress, or people with depression and anxiety, anyone who needs thyroid resetting. But our most popular retreat is turning out to be our gut reset retreat. So I'm glad that we're talking about this today, because if anybody hears this and thinks, I really need some extra support, then come along to Oakwood Wellbeing Center and try out our gut reset program. It's a wonderful living experience where you get one-on-one time with myself, the naturopath, and of course you get to work out what your causative factors of your disease is, and then how to eliminate them, and even more so how to treat them and to regain optimal health and vitality. So we really do have a little bit of everything for everyone. And the other thing that we're really excited about is actually running intense 5-day workshops. So these are like mini courses. You can come along and stay and live in and experience learn the theory and then experience the hands-on practical aspect. So everything from learning how to take care of yourself, your family and your friends through hydrotherapy, or you can come along and do a basic massage course. We also have like 5-day plant-based cooking courses. So you can come along and learn how to eat and create incredible plant-based meals. And there's a whole bunch of other courses as well, but basically there's something to suit everyone. And we really love the aspect of being able to help and care for people with the wellness retreat side of things, but then, of course, to educate and give people the tools to be able to live a better life when they go home through the training aspect side of things. So super excited that Oakwood Wellness Retreat is up and running. And we're looking forward to the future.
9: That's awesome, Candace. Thanks for giving that amazing overview of what you guys are planning to do for this year and obviously for the upcoming years as well. I think it's so exciting. And I think, the reason why we started this podcast called Lead Your Life is because we want people to take their life to the next level and live it to the full potential that God has designed it for. And obviously, health has a big, big aspect to play in that. And it's an area that a lot of people are tapping into these days, but people are searching online and they are consulting with different professionals, so to speak, you know, who guide them in different directions. And they're not sure exactly how to navigate their health through. So I'm really, really glad that you're the one who's joining us for this podcast to help us understand, you know, this theme of health a little bit better, and hopefully it's going to be beneficial to our audience. I know it will. And so I'm excited to have you here. And today we're going to be talking specifically about the gut-brain connection. And I know that's one of the courses you're sort of offering in your health and well-being retreat. So, you know, before we get into the nitty-gritty about, you know, resetting the gut and how to love your guts, how to maintain your guts and all that sort of stuff, you know, firstly, tell me, you know, what is the gut in simple terms? Like when we're talking about the gut, what should we be thinking about? And where exactly is it in the body to begin with?
10: Yeah, so the gut is something that a lot of us don't understand exactly where it is or what it is. So sometimes we think that it's part of the entire gastrointestinal tract, the GI tract. But that tract is pretty long. So the GI tract technically starts in your mouth, and then your esophagus, your stomach, your small intestine, large intestine, and then, of course, the anus. And then we also have other organs that make up that part of the GI tract as well, such as your liver, your pancreas, and your gallbladder. But technically, the term gut actually refers to the little alimentary canal between your pylorus and the anus. So it really is from the end of the stomach all the way down through the small intestine, large intestine, and then the anus. So it's kind of really just the bottom part of that entire large GI tract.
9: Okay, awesome. That's really helpful. So, you know, why is the gut such an important topic today? You know, sometimes I'm driving down and I see adverts about, you know, taking care of gut health. So, you know, obviously people are cluing into the importance of the gut. You know, so let me ask you, you know, why is the gut such an important part of our body?
10: Yeah, well, actually, it's only of recent years, really, sort of like the last like 20 or so years, that we have begun to realize how important and what a vital role the gut actually plays in our health and well-being, and not just physical health, but also our mental health, our mood, and our emotions. So the gut really is, I guess, what Hippocrates said. You know, he said way back when that all diseases begin in the gut, and it's also true in the reverse. So all health begins in the gut as well. So really, when you have any kind of physical manifestation of a disease or something that's just not quite right, a condition, we always look back at the gut health and see what is going wrong, you know, what is out of whack, what needs to be fixed and what needs to be altered in order for that gut to regain health, because then it in turn affects every other aspect of our being. So, yeah, it is so important, and people only now are realizing if you're not well, oh, am I taking the right food for my gut? Am I giving it all the nutrients that it requires for optimal health? And so more and more people are becoming aware of how important it is. And I believe it's not too far in the future where we'll be using probiotics as an actual disease treatment protocol and strategy. So it's very exciting times that we're living in.
9: All right, Candace, now you talked a little bit about bacteria. Now, I've got to confess, you know, when I think about bacteria, I get turned off a little bit just because apparently bacteria is not something necessarily being promoted as being good for you. You know, when I think about bacteria, I'm thinking COVID-19 and, you know, flus and all these sort of things where people say, you know, avoid bacteria like the plague, right? But you're actually saying that some kinds of bacteria are actually good for you. And you call it the microbiome. It's a big word, but break that down for a little bit for us. Help us to explain what this actually means.
10: Yeah, for sure. So, I mean, obviously there are good bacteria and there are bad bacteria, and we should be afraid of the bad bacteria because they can cause a lot of havoc in our bodies. But it's normal to have a bit of both in our gut. But what we do want is to have the majority of good bacteria ruling the show. So, you know, our first exposure to bacteria is actually when we're born. So as we are born in a natural birth and the child comes through down the actual birth canal, that child picks up a whole bunch of bacteria, which then starts its own microbiome within the child's gut. Okay, so generally you'll come head first when you're born and you'll pick up everything from that canal. Now, they've found that those children who were not born naturally and who were C-section babies actually had impaired immunity, had poor microbiome, poor cognitive function and behavioral issues that were not only evident at an early age, but also throughout life. So really that first exposure to bacteria as a child is so important for setting up your health and well-being for the rest of your life. So the incredible thing with our guts is that, yes, they house millions of different microbes, and we call that the microbiome, or we call it microbiota. But basically what it is, it's the bacteria that's within our GI tract. We also call it gut flora as well. But what we found is that we have around 10 times more bacterial cells, usually about 90%, in our body than we even have human cells. So we only have about 10% human cells. So you could actually say that we're kind of more bacterial than human. So more of a reason for us to start loving good bacteria and to start loving our guts, right? But what they found is that these trillions of microorganisms that live in our gut, there are so many of them that literally they can weigh up to 1.5 kilos, and that's pretty heavy.
9: Yeah, that is pretty heavy. And so, you know, next time I'm putting on a little bit of weight, I'm just going to blame the microbiome, right?
10: Yeah, exactly, for sure. And that's okay, because what they've found is that when you add, when you increase your microbiome environment, yes, you may have a little bit of extra weight there, but what it does is it helps you to lose weight, especially belly weight. So how good is that?
9: That's good. So maybe I need to pump up my microbiome then.
10: Yeah, absolutely. I think we all do.
9: So Candice, I was actually going to ask you, you know, for those who haven't been born naturally, right, and they've come out C-section, are they going to be doomed? You know, like, what does that mean for the rest of their life?
10: I know, it sounds sad. Hey, I don't want to disappoint anybody or make you feel bad, but I was also a C-section baby. And all it means is that we need to work a little bit harder, especially when we become aware of it, to repopulate the good bacteria in our gut. So we are able to also have good health and good cognitive function and also better behavior by increasing that microbiome. But it means that we have to put a bit more effort in than the average person who was born naturally. So it's not ideal, but what parents can do if they need to have a C-section for their child, they can give that child copious amounts of bacteria as soon as they're born. And so that will basically be very similar to them being born through the birth canal. So not all hope is lost, but it's definitely harder because we've only become aware of this kind of information in recent times. And so for those of us who have lived our whole life and we were C-section babies, we wonder, you know, it all makes sense why we've struggled in certain areas compared to our counterparts. So but there is, it's never too late. So we can always improve our gut microbiome. It doesn't matter what age you are, and you will reap the rewards of, yeah, improved immunity. And also your cognitive function can be greatly improved, and even your behavioral outcomes can be improved as well. So it's never too late, which is good to know.
9: Yeah, that's amazing. And obviously food plays a big part of that, which you're going to be getting into soon.
10: Yeah, absolutely. So it really is the foundation for creating a really healthy microbiome, or doing the opposite. Okay, so because we have over 500 different species of bacteria, and 2/3 of those bacteria are actually completely unique to every individual, so it's kind of like a fingerprint, we really need to make sure that we take care of our own microbiome. And it's going to be a little bit different for everybody, but the more broad spectrum range of probiotics that we can ingest, so generally through eating, but also you can take some really strong probiotics to help regain a healthy microbiome. So that's one that you'd want to go and speak to a health practitioner about to get the right variety. You can really improve all aspects of your being, so physically, emotionally, and mentally. And it makes a massive difference in just your day-to-day life.
9: Yeah, that's pretty awesome. So, you know, you just mentioned another word called probiotics, and I've obviously heard of prebiotics. So, you know, break that down a little bit for us. You know, what are prebiotics? What are probiotics? You know, sometimes I go to the supermarket and I see Yakult, you know, or yogurt, and people mm-hmm. are saying, you know, those sort of products have, you know, rich in bacteria, you know, and going to be beneficial for your gut. So, you know, break that down for us a little bit. What are these terms? What do they mean? How is it beneficial for us?
10: Yeah, so there's prebiotics and there's probiotics. And the first one sounds like it should be taken before you have the second, right? So a prebiotic is basically an important factor to already have in your body before you're taking copious amounts of probiotics. So I've had so many clients come to me over the years and have said to me, oh, I've taken probiotics, but it didn't make any difference. And when I've asked them, you know, are you eating prebiotic foods? They're like, what? And I think the reason being is because these days it's becoming a lot more readily available, and we understand that prebiotics are as important as probiotics. But basically what prebiotics are is they support your gut microbiome, okay? A prebiotic is basically an indigestible food, and it supports all of your normal bacteria that live in your gut. So essentially, it's really just the food that we give our good bacteria to thrive and also to multiply. And there are some of the richest food sources of prebiotics are actually raw garlic, raw leek and raw onions, raw asparagus. You've got raw bananas as well. I don't know if you've ever had Jerusalem artichokes. They're amazing. So that's a prebiotic. And artichoke hearts, just the normal ones that we have, like that Mediterranean kind of food. And did you know that if you cook certain starchy foods like potatoes and then allow them to cool, the actual structure of that food changes and it becomes a prebiotic? So you can always reheat those potatoes later. Don't worry. I'm not expecting people to eat a cold potato. But, yeah, a cooked and a cooled potato is a prebiotic. And then there's a whole bunch of other goodies as well. So all of your dark leafy greens in general are basically prebiotic in nature. You've got your dandelion greens, sprouts, and, of course, raw cabbage, spirulina, chlorella, and also avocado. So I always like to tell my clients to make themselves a beautiful prebiotic dip, and all that is a guacamole, right? So you've got your raw avocado, you've got your raw garlic. Sometimes I like to put onion in there, and that's a wonderful prebiotic food. Everybody loves guacamole, but, of course, any or just one or a mixture of all of these different prebiotic foods are amazing to have as part of your daily diet. And what they'll do is they'll set up that really good gut microbiome environment so that when you take your beautiful probiotics, they won't be wasted. You're not just going to poop them out, okay? You'll actually be able to create the environment that will allow them to hang around, and you'll also create that food that they'll be able to consume them to become healthy and multiply. So when it comes to probiotics, we all know how good those are, right? So everyone is on the probiotic bandwagon these days, but we know that it's important for so many things. So not just improving digestion, because, of course, it's going to help people if they have any kind of gas issues or diarrhea or constipation, but also we know it strengthens the immune system. And more than ever, in the environment that we're living in these days, I think we realize how important that is to keep that immunity strong, okay? But also probiotics will improve your mental health symptoms. So there is a massive amount of research now that shows that through the gut-brain axis, we are able to change our mood and our mental health states. And this is very exciting. So no longer do we just have to rely on antidepressants, but we can start fueling and feeding the gut. And it will in turn, yeah, if we love our guts, it will love our health and help us to feel more positive and improve our mental health states. But, of course, probiotics are good for a whole bunch of other good and different things. Main thing is, of course, it supports that gastrointestinal function. And one of the big things that's really important is too is that it increases our mucosal barrier integrity. So it helps to prevent and even treat leaky gut syndrome. And that's a huge problem these days.
9: Yeah, sure. Well, you know, you've covered quite a lot of information there, and that's really, really helpful. So just to make sure I'm getting this right, because I'm not a naturopath, I'm not a clinician, and I've heard you do a similar topic to this in the past. And so that's been helpful. But just to make sure I've got this, you know, clear in my mind, when we talk about prebiotics, we're kind of saying like prebiotics help to set up the environment to create a healthy gut, and the probiotics then kind of stimulate that. And so if that is the case, right, then what kind of foods, you know, do we need to eat to make sure that we're getting the probiotics into our body, not just the prebiotics, but also the probiotics?
10: Yeah, so I mean, a lot of people know of prebiotics mostly through like taking supplements, and sometimes there's a need for that, especially if you've taken, you know, a dose of antibiotics. You do wipe out the majority of your microbiome, and it can stay like that for up to 2 years. So you do want to take a really, really strong probiotic in a capsule form and like straight after you've had a dose of antibiotics. But when it comes to food, there are some really rich food sources of probiotics. And so taking into account that you are eating prebiotics every day and that you've got a really good environment for those probiotics to be able to go down and stay there and eat that food, you can get a huge amount of benefit from eating your cultured or fermented kind of foods. So everyone knows about sauerkraut, kimchi, tempeh, miso, and dairy-free yogurts. So usually with a lot of gut issues, I do prefer to get my clients on dairy-free versions of these fermented milk products. But there is another product that I'm a huge fan of, and in recent years it has come to the forefront. So have you ever heard of kefir before?
9: Yes, I have. Yes, I've heard of kefir. Yes, we drink that. Yeah.
10: Oh, perfect. So it's amazing. It's now mainstream. So in the last couple of years, it has come out. You can buy it from Coles and Woolies, and they do have some wonderful dairy-free options. But I am always a fan of actually getting those kefir milk grains, which you can just purchase from eBay or Gumtree, and you should start making it yourself. So kefir is amazing because unlike your normal yogurts, so you know when you go to the shops and you buy some yogurt, if you look at the back, usually there'll be like one or two strains, okay, if you're lucky, of different kinds of probiotic strains. But in kefir, it's been found that there's around 60 plus different kind of strains. So it really is like a broad spectrum kind of range of different types of probiotic strains. So it is far more better bang for your buck when it comes to increasing that probiotic in your gut. So for instance, sauerkraut only has one strain of probiotics, sometimes two, but on the majority, you're only getting one or two strains from a lot of the cultured foods. But kefir will give you at least 60 different strains. And because we have like over 500 different strains of different probiotics that live in our gut, in our microbiome, you know, you really need to give it a huge variety of different cultured foods. Just having the same cultured food all the time will not really help you to repopulate that good bacteria. So do get yourself some kefir grains. Start making it yourself. And I recommend using a beautiful dairy-free milk that you can use at home. So I do prefer a high-protein soy milk or a high-protein almond milk, okay? So that's really what you want to make it on. And that will give you a beautiful Greek thick-style yogurt, but totally plant-based and so good for your gut.
9: Yeah, that's really awesome. And, you know, you were talking about kefir before, and it just made me a little bit hungry because, you know, whenever we go to the supermarket, you know, every now and then, you know, my favorite one, my wife likes the natural kefir flavor, and I always try and offer the blueberry flavored kefir. And I don't know if that's really healthy for you, but anyways, like it tastes really good. So I'm more than happy to get kefir, you know, when we're doing our grocery shopping.
10: Absolutely. It's a wonderful health food.
9: Yeah, definitely. Well, thanks for letting me know. I didn't realize I was actually doing something positive for my health. That's great. And that's really beneficial. So thank you for that. You know, I wanted to ask you, you know, I've heard the gut being described as your second brain. And I think you did mention that before as well. So, you know, is that true? And how is that even possible? I mean, all this time, I know my brain is in my head. And we talk about making sure your brain health is looked after and, you know, your brain takes care of your mood, your function, and, you know, helps you to survive basically and think. So how is why is the gut now being called the second brain?
10: Yeah, so look, it is true. And it's just incredible, actually. We never knew this until recent years. And they found out that there was a gut-brain connection by doing some experiments on mice, as they do, right? So what they actually found is they were able to get two sets of mice, and in the one, they removed all bacteria from their gut, and then the other one just had its normal bacteria that mice have in their gut. And what they did is they exposed both of these different mice groups to some really high stresses. So they showed like pictures of cats and all these kind of things that would scare a mouse, right? And so what they found is that the mice group that had no microbiome, it had no bacteria in its gut, they had the same stress as the ones that had the bacteria in their gut, but their stress was prolonged way after the event had taken place, and it actually affected their health. So they started to realize, you know what, there's something that plays a role. These bacteria in our gut actually help us to deal with stress and to not have stress be prolonged. And so they've done a whole bunch of studies since then and found that this is true also in the human body. So if we don't have the right amount of microbiome, you know, enough good bacteria, not only will we be stressed at the time when we are exposed to stress, but we will have lingering stress that will stay on. And we all know that long-term stress is actually detrimental to your health and, of course, your mental health, okay? And it, in turn, affects your physical health. So the reason why there is this thing called the gut-brain axis, it's a real legitimate thing, okay? So what happens is you have a system called the ENS system. So that's your, basically, it attaches at your prevertebral ganglia and goes along the vagus nerve, and it attaches to the brain and, of course, down to the stomach. And in your ENS, it is basically the pathway where your gut and brain communicate to each other, and it's bidirectional. So your gut can communicate to your brain and your brain can communicate to your gut. And it's amazing because if your health is struggling in any kind of way, it's going to affect the way your brain and your mood functions. And it's incredible. And scientists call it the second brain because of this enteric nervous system, this ENS system. And they've found that if you have issues with your gut, you're going to have mental health issues as well. And then vice versa. So it's just incredible to realize how health really does begin in the gut. And if we are able to understand how that works more effectively, we can better take care of ourselves and treat mental health issues in a far more comprehensive way, but also too, we're able to prevent them in the first place, which is far better, right?
9: Yeah, definitely.
10: And you know, the amazing thing is that our ENS have about 5 million different types of neurons, and these help to govern our GI tract specifically. Like, that's incredible, because we have 5 times more neurons in that ENS system than we do in our actual spinal cord. So that's just incredible to realize, like, how much our gut and brain are connected. And the ENS can also operate on its own. And that's pretty amazing. So even if the brain isn't working so well, or if the gut is not working so well, it can actually just still send messages whether you like it or not, right? So all the more reason to support it by giving it the right conditions. And the amazing thing is with the ENS as well is that it communicates with your central nervous system. So the two work very closely together via that vagus nerve. And of course, it really can affect, yeah, the communication between the two. Now, we all know about neurotransmitters, right?
9: Yeah, I've heard of them.
10: Yeah. So these neurotransmitters, okay, we know that your brain uses them to send messages. And they are basically chemicals. These are the messages that are sent from your brain to your gut and vice versa. And what's amazing, when we think of neurotransmitters, some of the most popular ones that we are aware of are ones like dopamine and serotonin, right? So previously, as health practitioners, we always thought that these neurotransmitters were only made in your brain. But now we know that about 50% of dopamine and about 90% of serotonin are actually made in your gut. So it's quite incredible to realize that these hormones are produced in your gut.
9: Yeah, that's pretty awesome, you know, because I know that traditionally we've looked at, say, for example, forms of exercise. You know, people say if you exercise more, you're going to give yourself a dopamine rush or a serotonin rush. Mm. You know, these are very, very important to boosting your brain performance, making you feel good, you know, making you feel happy, you know, reducing symptoms of depression and anxiety, right? So we've kind of known that. But what you're saying right now is like the kind of food we're also eating is directly going to correlate with how we're feeling too, because of this gut-brain connection. It's really, really fascinating that these two things are so interconnected. It's not just, you know, everything kind of works together. It's not like the body parts are independent of one another. Each is giving feedback to one another, and the body's working in a harmonious system. It's a beautiful picture, you know, that you're describing here. It's pretty amazing. But, you know, it also reminds me when I was in uni, and that wasn't recently, by the way, it's quite a few years ago now. But, you know, when I was in uni and I remember I had to give, you know, presentations, I used to just get so nervous and standing up, you know, it wasn't what I was eating, but just the fact of that anxiety used to make me feel a little bit sick in the stomach. And, you know, people talk about having butterflies in your tummy. And now I'm starting to figure out that actually what we're talking about is what we're feeling in the gut, right? So people have that sense of nausea. They feel like they're going to throw up or something when they're getting anxious. Well, is this because of this gut-brain connection that's taking place? You know, your mind is feeling sick or your mind is feeling anxious. And so, you know, sending messages down to your gut and you're feeling a little bit nauseous down there as well. Is that what's really happening?
10: Yeah, absolutely. And that's the thing. So, I mean, I like to call those nervous poops. I like to call them stroops, right? So it's like a stress poop. And this is actually like a real thing. So people get this, especially, yeah, when you have to do something that's out of your comfort zone, you'll usually have to go to the toilet. Sometimes people feel like nauseated and they want to vomit, or other people would just get the stress poops, right? But this is a real thing. And the reason for that is because when you're under periods of heightened stress, you do have some other hormones that are released. So your cortisol is released, adrenaline, of course, and your serotonin. And as they release, what it actually does is it releases it, and it raises up, especially the serotonin in the gut, and that can cause spasms in the colon. And so it's very normal to go and have to do a bowel movement prior to any kind of stressful event. And that's just the way of the body being able to sort of clear things out in case, you know, it feels like it might be under that fight or flight kind of situation. So, yeah, it's actually, it's a way of the body being able to cope with stress, but it doesn't feel nice for any of us, right?
9: No, it definitely doesn't. And I've been there a few times before. So this idea, so you've coined this word called stroops, right? I'm not going to forget that one. I'm probably going to use that in my own vocabulary.
10: Yeah.
9: Hey, Candace, that's been so amazing. You know, are there any closing thoughts you have on this topic, or, you know, stories you've heard of people being healed when they took charge of their gut and mind?
10: Yeah, absolutely. I mean, too many stories to actually mention today. But what I can say is that, you know, if you've been unwell, so if you're struggling with any kind of prolonged physical gut issues or any kind of mood or stress tolerance, if you have impaired stress tolerance, then you definitely want to see a practitioner who can really help to guide you along a proper pathway to wellness. And if you struggle with impaired cognitive function, then I would definitely suggest seeking professional help, because you can get so much better than where you are, okay? We can always improve, all of us, wherever we are on our journey to health. And it's really about giving your body the right conditions to be able to heal itself. Our bodies are amazing. And as long as we can eliminate any of the causes to gut dysfunction and any kind of intestinal permeability or any kind of problems with our microbiome, we are able to then repopulate it. So we can downregulate inflammation these days. We can repair the gut permeability, and we can also restore that commensal microbiome population within your gut. So there are so many different things that you can achieve if you are under the right professional help. And so I would recommend that if you are suffering with anything, or you've had problems that have been prolonged, you know, maybe you were born with issues. And so it's never too late. And I would say, stop suffering in silence and seek professional support and guidance. You know, you can always improve your health wherever you are, and however, you know, distressing your condition might be, you can actually improve that and feel better. You know, there are so many different things that you can do. And sometimes all we need is just a little bit of guidance and a few tools, and it can make all the difference in our health.
9: You're absolutely right. It can make all the difference. Well, Candace, I really, really want to thank you for joining us today on Lead Your Life. And I appreciate the time you've taken for this podcast. And if people want to connect with you and find out more, because, hey, you are a health practitioner, right? So how can they actually do that? You know, what are some ways that people who are listening today can connect with you if they're looking for a specific feedback or specific advice or tools, you know, that you can point them to in the right direction?
10: Yeah, absolutely. So you can always book in for a consultation with me. You can contact me via my email, which is oakwoodwellbeingcenter@gmail.com. And of course, if you're ever up in sunny Queensland, you can always come and visit the retreat, the Oakwood Wellbeing Centre. We would love to help you with your health and wellbeing. And even if you don't have gut issues, whatever issues you have, changing your diet and lifestyle, having that modification take place, can really make a massive difference. So I just wish everybody the very best in their health and wellbeing goals. And I hope that you'll continue to improve your health on your health and wellbeing journey.
9: Thank you, Candace. I'm really, really excited about taking charge of my own health, especially my gut. And now I know my microbiome and everything else you've covered today. And hopefully dabbling into a little bit more prebiotics in preparation for the probiotics. Do I sound like a professional now?
10: Oh, look at you go. My work here is done.
9: That's great, Candace. Well, thanks again. And thank you also for listening today as well. I hope you've been enriched in your life, and it gives you a few pointers to know where you can get started in taking charge of your gut health. And today you might have heard for the very first time that your gut is not independent of how you feel and your brain performance. And so we all know the importance of looking after our mind, especially for our academics, our performance in our work, our performance in our relationships, but we don't really realize that the food that we're feeding ourselves actually impacts and governs a large aspect of how we perceive life. So we've really, really been blessed today in what Candace has been sharing. And I just want to encourage you today to take charge of your health. 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And always remember that when you take charge of leading your life, you will lead the lives of others better. Until next time.
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All of us need encouragement at times, and there are no better words for that purpose than those of Scripture. Don't you know? Haven't you heard? The everlasting God, the Lord, the Creator of the ends of the earth, does not tire nor grow weary. There's no searching of His understanding. He gives power to the faint, and to them that have no might, He increases strength. Even boys will tire and grow weary, and young men shall stumble and fall from exhaustion. But they that wait upon the Lord shall renew their strength. They shall mount up with wings as eagles. They shall run and not grow weary. They shall walk and not faint. I pray constantly that the God of our Lord Jesus Christ, the Father of glory, may give to you the spirit of wisdom and revelation in the knowledge of Him, so that the eyes of your heart may be filled with light, to understand the hope of His calling and the glorious riches of His inheritance in the saints, the immeasurable and overwhelming greatness of His power in us and available to us who believe, like the might which He displayed and exerted in Christ when He raised Him from the dead and set Him at His own right hand in the heavenly places, far above all authority, power, might, and

Rule the darkness of this world against malice in the realm of the spirit. Therefore, put on the full armor of God, that you may be able to successfully resist in the evil time, and having done all, to stand fast. Stand, therefore, having the belt of truth around your waist, and wearing the breastplate of righteousness. Let your feet be shod with a thorough knowledge of the gospel of peace. Above all, take up the shield of faith. With this you shall be able to quench all the flaming arrows of the wicked one. And take the helmet of salvation and the sword of the Spirit, which is the word of God. Pray always with every kind of prayer and petition in the Holy Spirit. And he who searches the heart knows the mind of the Spirit, because he intercedes for the saints according to the will of God. Therefore we know that God makes all things work together for the good of those who love him. What then shall we say to these things? If God is for us, then who can be against us? He who did not spare even his own son, but delivered him up to death for us all, will he not with him freely give us everything else? And who shall rightfully accuse God's chosen ones? It is God who justifies. Who is he that condemns? It is Christ who died, or rather who is risen again, who is even now at the right hand of God interceding for us. What shall separate us from the love of Christ? Shall trouble, calamity, persecution, famine, nakedness, danger, or war? No! In all these things we are more than victorious through him who loved us. For I am convinced that neither death nor life, angels nor celestial principalities nor powers, things present nor things to come, neither height nor depth nor any other creature shall be able to separate us from the love of God, which is in Christ Jesus our Lord. For I know the one in whom I have believed, and I am fully persuaded that he is able to keep the life that I have committed to him until the day of the Lord.

0: And a very good morning and or afternoon or evening, depending where you are and what time you are. This is a program called A Light in the Dark. I'm John Weggs. Good to have your company for the next hour. And, of course, we've got Peter Watts in the studio as well. And we're running a series called End Time Deceptions. Does War in the Middle East Herald the End of Days? And we're looking at part three, the Israel of God. So this is going to be fascinating. I'm pretty excited by this whole topic. So, Peter, welcome on the show.
1: Hey, thank you, John. It's great to be here once again. And, yeah, we've been journeying through this for a couple of weeks. This is part three. There will be a part four next week.
0: Yep.
1: And, yeah, obviously we're still living in the shadow of that war in the Middle East. We still don't know what the complete outcome will be.
0: It's very fluid, isn't it?
1: Very fluid. And, yeah, people, obviously there are Christian people who do believe in the God of the Bible who are looking at this event. There are people who may not have any belief, may have different religious beliefs or may have no religious beliefs, who are looking at this conflict and saying, does it have any spiritual implications?
0: Yeah.
1: And, of course, there are many people who believe in a scenario, an end-time scenario that includes war in the Middle East.
0: Hmm.
1: And we're going to explore that a little bit today and for next week as well. So, end-time deceptions, does war in the Middle East herald the end of days? And I just want to go back to our first episode where we said the answer to this question, the short answer to this question is yes and no.
0: Yep.
1: In the sense that the Bible does talk about wars and rumors of wars, that nation will rise against nation and kingdom against kingdom, but the end is not yet. And so Jesus said, you know, that international conflict, war between nations, this would be a sign of the times at the end of time.
0: Hmm.
1: But more specifically, we want to know, well, what about war in the Middle East? Does this have to do? And really, part of it, John, is to talk about when we think about Bible prophecy, things that have been revealed to us in the Bible that are yet future.
0: Yes.
1: Are those things literal or are those things spiritual?
0: Yeah.
1: And this is where I think the challenge has come. There are many well-meaning Christians who believe that that there will be war in the Middle East, that there will be a significant place for Israel to play in this Middle East, in this end time scenario. And so today's episode is called The Israel of God.
0: Mm, yes.
1: And I want to actually begin, John. I want to begin with a verse from Jesus that we've spoken about before in Matthew 24, 3 and 4. And do you have that or shall I read it?
0: I'll read it. Yeah, okay.
1: I'll read it.
0: All right.
1: So Jesus is on the Mount of Olives overlooking Jerusalem, and it says, "Now as he sat on the Mount of Olives, the disciples came to him privately, saying, 'Tell us, when will these things be? And what will be the sign of your coming and of the end of the age?' Mm-hmm. And Jesus answered and said to them, 'Take heed that no one deceives you.'"
0: Yes.
1: So what we've been mentioning in the last few weeks is that Jesus warned that when talking about the end times and the end time events, he said, "See that no one deceives you."
0: Mm.
1: So deception would be part of it, hence the series title, End Time Deceptions. Jesus knew that deception would be in the air and that we would need to avoid that. Now, how do we avoid deception? We can only really avoid deception by knowing what is true, and that is by studying the Bible, understanding what God has actually revealed about the end times so that we won't fall prey to those deceptions. Well, I'm going to talk about Israel a little bit today. Back in December 2017, John, Donald Trump was president of the United States. It seems like he's been president for a long, long time, but he did miss 4 years in between.
0: Yes.
1: Where he wasn't president, but he was the president back in December 2017, and he announced that his administration would recognize Jerusalem as the capital of Israel.
0: Yep.
1: And that made a big flutter in the news. He was not the first president to ever suggest that, by the way. Others who were running for president said that they would recognize it, but never did in presidency. And Trump was the first one to do that. And so he recognized that Jerusalem was the capital of Israel. And most of us would probably say, well, big deal. I thought that was always true.
0: Yeah.
1: But of course, that is fraught with political weight because of the conflict there. And if you have anybody, any of our listeners have ever been to Jerusalem or if they've noticed it, maybe just even in TV news, that Jerusalem itself is sort of a divided city. There are different quarters. I think there's five quarters, which doesn't make any sense.
0: No.
1: But I think there are several quarters of Jerusalem.
0: Yep.
1: And, of course, the Muslims control the Temple Mount, which is why there is a Muslim shrine on the Temple Mount called the Dome of the Rock. There's also the Al-Aqsa Mosque there as well. So Donald Trump, the president, recognizing Jerusalem as the capital of Israel was a politically challenging statement to make. Now, we have been saying on this show, John, that there is a scenario that many Christians do believe. I would say this is probably the most popular scenario for end time events that features Israel as a prominent part of that. And this is theology of futurism. It's the theology behind the Left Behind series that's become very popular. It's sometimes known as the secret rapture theology. And just to give folks a brief overview of that, the secret rapture theology says there will be a secret rapture where believers will be raptured away. They'll just disappear. And the rest of us will stay on earth for 7 years of tribulation. And in the midst of that, the Jewish temple is going to be rebuilt. The Antichrist will occupy the temple. And then eventually, after the 7 years of tribulation, Christ returns. That's secret rapture theology. We want to test that to see, is that biblical? And we spoke last week about the Antichrist and the temple. So we're not going to go into that too much. But we want to look at, what role does Israel play? Is the state of Israel in the Middle East today, that we often see on the news, is that pivotal to end time Bible prophecy? Is it God's plan that there be a state of Israel at the end of time? Does it have a major role to perform? That's what we want to know.
0: And that's a question I hear a lot.
1: Yeah, that's right. And that's what we want to know. And we've mentioned that there are different lenses through which we can look at Bible prophecy. We talked about preterism, which sees everything as fulfilled in the past. We've been mentioning here futurism, which sees a future role for Israel and many other things. And then, of course, we've talked about historicism as well, which was the lens through which the reformers viewed prophecy. And we talked about that a lot last week. So we talked last week, too, according to this secret rapture theology, futurist theology, left behind theology, the Antichrist will arise at the end of time. Antichrist will sit in the temple of God. Therefore, the temple must be rebuilt. Therefore, the Jews must control Jerusalem. Therefore, there must be a state of Israel. And so this is why many people believe that the actual existence of a state of Israel currently is, in part building to that fulfillment of prophecy. But let's go back in time, John. We want to explore, what is Israel? What was it meant to be? Are Israel still God's true people today? We want to know all of that. So let's go back in time to Abraham. Let's go all the way back 4,000 years ago, where Abraham was born, and we're going to read this verse in Genesis 12, 1 to 3, where we have Abraham. In fact, if you look that up, John, I'm going to get you to read that, because I don't want to leave you out of this, because you are pivotal to what happens here.
0: Okay.
1: And so if you've got Genesis 12, 1 to 3.
0: 1 to 3, I got it right in front of me there, Peter. Now the Lord had said to Abram, get out of your country, from your family and from your father's house, to a land that I will show you. I will make you a great nation. I will bless you and make your name great, and you shall be a blessing. I will bless those who bless you, and I will curse him who curses you. And in you, all the families of the earth shall be blessed.
1: All right. Thank you for that. So, yes, so this is the great call of Abraham. He lived in a place called Ur of the Chaldees, which is in Mesopotamia. God called him out of that place, away from his family, away from all the idolatry there, and called him into a land that he would show him. And that land became known as the Promised Land. Okay, and he came into what was called the land of Canaan because the Canaanites was living there. And that became known later as the Promised Land. In fact, there was a reiteration of this covenant promise, and it's found in Genesis 15, verse 18.
0: Yep.
1: 15, verse 18, where God had shown Abraham a vision of the stars of the heaven. He said, your descendants are going to be like the stars of the heavens and so forth. And I want you to read Genesis 15, 18, please, John.
0: Okay. It says, on the same day the Lord made a covenant with Abram, saying, to your descendants I will give this land, from the river of Egypt to the great river, the river Euphrates.
1: All right. Now, that's fascinating because there's some borders. Mm. Rivers are very useful.
0: Yeah,
1: because they you know, we've got
0: landmarks.
1: The Murray. Yeah, yeah. I mean, we're speaking here in Victoria, John, and north of us, we've got the Murray River that becomes a border between New South Wales and Victoria. And he's saying here, to your descendants, I've given this land from the river of Egypt to the great river Euphrates. And so that's pretty much spelling out what the land is, right? And it took a while for them to actually occupy and conquer all of that land, and we'll talk about that as we go along.
0: Mm.
1: But Abraham had a son. His name was Isaac. Isaac had a couple of sons, Jacob and Esau. Sure. And we're going to come to Jacob, but we're going to do that after a music break, John. We're going to come to Jacob because Jacob is pivotal in all of this, in understanding Israel.
0: Mm.
1: And we'll come back to that after this short music break.
0: All right. Now, we've got a text line in the studio, so we've already got a text message. Thank you, David, from Western Australia for the text message. Text number is 0488880831. Again, that number, 0488880831.

0: Oh, there you go. There was a track by a band called The Casting Crowns, and the track was called And Now My Life Song Sings. Listening to A Light in the Dark on Faith FM, I'm John Weeks. Good to have your company. And, of course, we've got a topic, and if you just tuned in right now, the topic is End Time Deceptions. Does War in the Middle East Herald the End of Days? And this is part three. And Israel of God. And it's a great topic. And again, the text line, you can add your own comment about what we put on air by texting us. And I'll keep looking at any text messages that come through. Text line 0488 880 831. I'll keep monitoring it. You got any questions, comments, whatever, love to get them during the show.
1: Terrific.
0: Peter.
1: Thank you, John. Yes. So we're talking about where did Israel come from in the first place? And ultimately, we want to get to the answer to that question. Is the state of Israel in the Middle East today still God's special people? And we want to have a look at that. So I'm going to get you to read something, John. We talked about Abraham. It was Abram that became Abraham. God gave him a new name. Mm. And which is interesting, by the way, because you go to the book of Revelation and the Bible says God's going to give us all a new name.
0: Yes.
1: And I guess my new name is Christian. I'm a Christian. So we said Abraham had a son named Isaac. Isaac had two sons, Jacob and Esau. And Jacob, people may know this story, they may not. He swindled the birthright out from his brother. So his brother Esau, they were twins, but his brother Esau was born first. And so therefore, being the firstborn, he had the birthright. And but he didn't value it, John. And Jacob did value it, but he went to dishonest means in order to obtain it. I mean, he did trade the birthright. Esau did trade the birthright for a bowl of stew one day.
0: That's right.
1: But then Jacob tricked his father and ended up with the birthright and then had to flee home. And I want to read Genesis 32, 26 to 28, where Jacob is struggling with the angel of the Lord.
0: Yep. And he said, "Let me go, for the day breaks." But he said, "I will not let you go unless you bless me." So he said to him, "What is your name?" He said, "Jacob." And he said, "Your name shall no longer be called Jacob, but Israel, for you have struggled with God and with men and have prevailed."
1: All right. So here we find that Jacob is given a new name, which is Israel, and it means one who prevails with God.
0: Yeah.
1: And so he, from that time on, he was known as Jacob or Israel. And of course, Jacob had some children. He had 12 boys and one girl. Sometimes we forget the one girl, Dina.
0: Yeah, we do. Yeah.
1: But he had 13 kids and he had 12 boys, and they became known as the 12 tribes of Israel. Their families became known as the 12 tribes. They were literally the children of Israel because Jacob had now become be called Israel. So they were the literal children of Israel, and they ended up going down to Egypt. And of course, when they were in Egypt, eventually, over hundreds of years, they ended up becoming slaves of the Egyptians. The Egyptians were worried about them. They were multiplying. What are we going to do if they, if we're at war and this people chooses to join our enemies? We'll be finished. So we need to keep these people down. And they oppressed the people and they became slaves in Egypt until Moses came along. God called Moses to lead them out of Egypt.
0: Yeah.
1: And then in Deuteronomy chapter 7 and verse 6 to 8, this is very interesting to me. I want to read this, John.
2: Yeah, careful.
1: Deuteronomy 7, 6 to 8, it says, "For you are a holy people to the Lord your God." And this is where people say, see, they're the holy people of God, the children of Israel. "You are a holy people to the Lord your God. The Lord your God has chosen you to be a people for himself, a special treasure above all the peoples of on the face of the earth. The Lord did not," this is interesting, "the Lord did not set his love on you, nor choose you, because you were more in number than any other people. For you were the least of all peoples."
0: Yeah, interesting.
1: "But because the Lord loves you and because he would keep the oath which he swore to your fathers." That part there where he says, "for you were the least of all peoples." Sometimes people believe that, well, in the Old Testament, you know, Israel is God's special people, and therefore it's almost like, well, and God doesn't really like the rest of them, you know. But what actually God wanted to do was to use Israel to reach the rest of the world.
0: Outreach.
1: Indeed. That was always his plan, and we'll see some of that as we look at other verses through the Bible. But I think what God was saying is, you were the least of all peoples. If I can do something with you, then I can do something with anybody.
0: With the others.
1: I really believe that's really what God was saying. They were slaves in Egypt. You know, what? You know, they had nothing without God. It was God who delivered them. It was God who'd set them free and turned them into a nation.
0: Nothing's beyond what God can do.
1: And if God can do that for a group of slaves, then he can do that for anyone. He can deliver you. He can save you. He can set you free. Yep. And that's one of the messages I want to share with people as they're listening today. If you're, whatever bind you might be in, if you're in an addiction, or if you're in a challenging situation, there is a God who can deliver. And that's important to understand. Well, the children of Israel, they left Egypt. They eventually came into the land of Canaan, into the promised land, and it became known as the land of Israel. Yeah. And I guess the peak of their powers was the time of King Solomon.
0: Oh, yes.
1: Yep. Where he actually did occupy the territory from the great Euphrates River all the way down to the River of Egypt. And I've got that on a map here. But then shortly after the time of Solomon, what happened at the end, after Solomon, what happened to the kingdom?
0: Yeah.
1: It broke in two. There was Israel in the north, Judah in the south, 10 tribes split from two tribes. And so there was a split in the kingdom. The northern kingdom got carried away by the Assyrians. Then Judah got carried away by the Babylonians. And from that moment onwards, John, from the time of Babylon, 2,600 years ago, Israel never had complete autonomy again because they were under the territory was under the authority of the Babylonians. Then they were allowed to go back there under the Persians, but the Persians were in charge, right? Then the Greeks came and they were in the Greeks, you know, controlled that territory. Then, of course, throughout the New Testament, you have the Romans ruling that territory. And in 135 AD, there was a final Jewish revolt against the Romans called the Bar Kokhba Rebellion. And the Emperor Hadrian put down that rebellion. So, and the Jews scattered. And then Hadrian renamed the land Palestine.
0: Ah, that's where the connection is. Okay.
1: And the name Palestine comes from one of the enemies of Israel, which was the Philistines. So many people might have heard of the story of David and Goliath. Well, Goliath was a Philistine. And so because they had been the enemies of Israel, he renamed the territory Palestine. And for more than 1,800 years, there was no state of Israel. For 2,500 years, there hasn't been a state of Israel with complete autonomy. But for 1,800 years, there hasn't been even been a state of Israel. Because the Jews were scattered, the territory was renamed Palestine. After the Romans, the Islamic revolution took place and Arabs entered the land, and Muslims have basically controlled the land all the way up until the end of the First World War, really.
0: Okay.
1: In 1917, this is interesting history, 1917, the First World War is on. But there are people thinking about when the war's done, when we've won the war, who gets this part of land and who gets that part of the land? And there was something called the Balfour Declaration.
0: Okay, yep.
1: And he was the minister, the minister for the Foreign Office was Balfour, and he wrote that there should be a land in Palestine, a state in Palestine for the Jews. He wrote this in 1917. And from that time onwards, the idea of a state in Palestine for the Jews started to grow.
0: Yeah.
1: And of course, we had in between the wars, you have start to have Jews, some Jews moving back to Palestine. And then, of course, you have the Second World War, the atrocities of the Holocaust, and then sympathies for the Jews at the end of the Second World War were, you know, obviously high. And so then 1948, you have the State of Israel.
0: Well done with the whole history and the capsule like that.
1: Well, I'm just giving it. Some people might remember Lawrence of Arabia.
2: Yeah.
1: The film. I mean, Lawrence of Arabia was a real person, but I remember watching the film.
0: Yeah, me too.
1: And so essentially you had the British, around the time of the First World War, you had the British talking to the French saying, yeah, you can have that territory and we'll occupy this territory. They were talking to the Jews.
2: Yep.
1: Well, Lawrence of Arabia, he was talking to the Arabs saying, hey, if you help us defeat the Turks, you can have this territory.
2: Yep.
1: And then you have Balfour declaring to the Jews, you can have a state in Palestine. So you've got the three basically people within the British government or connections with the British government saying, we'll give you some here. We'll give you. They're making three different promises that they can't all keep.
0: Yeah. You're listening to A Light in the Dark on Faith FM, and we'll be back very shortly. But we've got a music track all lined up, and the track is by Fernando Ortega, and a track called All the Saints.

0: Yes, you are listening to A Light in the Dark on Faith FM. We're in a new studio at the moment, so everything's on my right and I'm so used to the left, but it's all good.
1: It's like driving in America, John.
0: Anyway, like I said, light in the dark. And the topic for today is the Israel of God. And we'd love to, again, love to get those messages, 0488880831. And yeah, any comment, feedback, questions, I'll check it out and we put it in the program before the end of the show. Peter.
1: Yeah, thanks, John. So we had been talking before about there is amongst many Christians this futurist view of prophecy that says there has to be a state of Israel at the end of time. And some of that view has influenced Christians in enabling the state of Israel and supporting the state of Israel. And certainly there are people in the US administration, for instance, at the moment, who would have that view. And that influences foreign policy, and that influences the rest of the world, as we are beginning to realize too. So we talked about the fact that at the end of World War I, the Ottoman Turks had been defeated. And at the end of World War I, Britain ended up governing Palestine along with Jordan and so forth. And so you had the British there. Now, at that time, at the end of World War I, in fact, when Balfour wrote that declaration saying there should be a state of Israel in Palestine, there were around 700,000 Arabs living in Palestine at the time, 85,000 Jews.
0: Oh, okay.
1: Most Jews lived somewhere else. And the people living there, these 700,000 Arabs and the 85,000 Jews, they, excuse me, they all were living, had been living there for hundreds of years, right? Most Jews lived elsewhere around the world. And so, of course, we end up in 1948 with the modern state of Israel, and immediately there is war there, and there's been conflict in that region pretty much, you know, on and off ever since, different conflicts. First of all, I want to say in regards to Israel that ultimately Jesus is the one who fulfills the promise of Israel. So I would absolutely agree that in the Old Testament, Israel is God's people. In fact, even when Jesus arrives on the scene, when Jesus is born, he is talking about the fact that he talks with a woman of Samaria at a well, and he says, salvation is of the Jews. And he is, of course, a Jew. And even when Jesus is crucified, there's a sign above his head that says, Jesus of Nazareth, King of the Jews. Right? And so, but what I want people to think about for a moment is that Jesus is the culmination of everything Israel was supposed to be. In fact, the role of Israel was to introduce the Messiah. That was their purpose.
0: Yes.
1: And so there's some comparisons, interestingly, about Israel and Jesus. In many ways, Jesus, in his ministry and life, was retracing the history of Israel. So, for instance, a man named Joseph had dreams. We find that true in the Old Testament and the New Testament. They ended up going down to Egypt because of Joseph's dreams. And, of course, Joseph had a dream and Jesus went down to Egypt. They were led into Egypt. That's the second point. They were called out of Egypt. Okay, that was the Israelites and Jesus as a child. They both passed through water. We're told in 1 Corinthians chapter 10 that when Moses led the children of Israel through the Red Sea, that was like a baptism. They were baptized in the cloud and in the sea. Well, Jesus was literally baptized in the River Jordan, so passed through water. Then the Israelites spent 40 years wandering in the wilderness. Jesus spends 40 days in the wilderness after his baptism.
0: Very significant.
1: Isn't that interesting?
0: Oh, yeah.
1: And then at the end of 40 years in the wilderness, Moses writes the book of Deuteronomy.
0: Okay.
1: And at the end of 40 days in the wilderness, Jesus is tempted by the devil, and three times he quotes from the book of Deuteronomy.
0: It is written.
1: It is written. And so, and then, you know, in Psalm verse 80, it talked about Israel as a vine out of Egypt. And of course, in John 15:1, Jesus says, I am the vine, you are the branches. And so what I'm saying here is Jesus is the culmination of all that Israel was to be.
2: Yeah.
1: And it was their role to introduce the world to the Messiah, which is Jesus. I want to read, want to get you to read, John, something. It's Matthew 10.
2: Mm-hmm.
1: If you can go there, Matthew chapter 10, verses 5 to 7. Because
2: okay.
1: In his ministry, Jesus said something interesting.
0: Okay, these 12 Jesus sent out and commanded them, saying, "Do not go into the way of the Gentiles, and do not enter a city of the Samaritans, but rather, go rather to the lost sheep of the house of Israel."
1: All right, so in his ministry, in his 3.5 year ministry,
0: yep.
1: with his 12 disciples, Jesus was saying, "Go to the lost sheep of the house of Israel." In other words, that's where he was beginning. Yeah.
0: Mm.
1: And he said, don't go to the Gentiles. You know, that was to change, John, later on. That was to change. Now, I want to read a story here. Jesus tells a parable in Matthew 21. And I'm going to read that parable, Matthew 21 and verse 33. I'm going to quickly read through this parable because it's a fascinating parable. So here we go. Jesus is speaking and he's telling this parable. He says, "Hear another parable. There was a certain landowner who planted a vineyard and set a hedge around it, dug a wine press in it and built a tower. He leased it to vine dressers and went into a far country. Now when vintage time drew near, he sent his servants to the vine dressers that they may receive its fruit. And the vine dressers took his servants, beat one, killed one and stoned another. And he sent he sent other servants more than the first, and they did likewise to them. Then the last of all, he sent his son to them, saying, 'They will respect my son.'
2: Mm.
1: But when the vine dressers saw the son, they said among themselves, 'This is the heir. Come, let us kill him and seize his inheritance.' So they took him and cast him out of the vineyard and killed him. Therefore, when the owner of the vineyard comes, what will he do to those vine dressers?" Jesus is talking to the leaders of Israel, and he's asking them a question. When the landowner comes, when the owner of the vineyard comes, what will he do to the vine dressers? And they answer, they said to him, "He will destroy those wicked men miserably and lease his vineyard to other vine dressers who will render him the fruits in their season." Jesus said to them, "Have you never read in the scriptures, 'The stones which the builder rejected has become the chief cornerstone. This was the Lord's doing, and it is marvelous in our eyes.'" Verse 43 is the key verse, really. It says, "Therefore I say to you, the kingdom of God will be taken from you and given to a nation bearing the fruits of it." And so that's interesting. You drop down to verse 45. It says, "Now when the chief priests and Pharisees heard his parables, they perceived that he was speaking about them." They understood that he was speaking about them. And Jesus says, "The kingdom of God will be taken from you and given to somebody else."
2: Mm.
1: And we often miss that because people who believe that Israel is still God's people now,
2: yep.
1: and that, you know, God's always been with Israel and Israel, it's almost like we forget that there was a Christian church.
0: Yeah.
1: Because here in the parable, Jesus is making clear the kingdom will be taken from you and given to others. And so let's go back to, so that was Matthew. If you think about it, the first Christians, you remember you read before, John, how he said, "Go to the lost sheep of the house of Israel."
2: Yeah.
1: The first Christians were Jews.
0: Yes.
1: After Jesus had been crucified, he was buried, he rose again gloriously, and then he appeared to the disciples for about 40 days.
2: Mm.
1: And then he said, "Go to Jerusalem, wait there till the Holy Spirit falls upon you." Jesus ascends, went to heaven in a cloud. Then on the day of Pentecost, the Holy Spirit falls and they begin to preach. And you may remember that obviously the 12 apostles, they were all Jews.
2: Mm-hmm.
1: Then they're preaching on the day of Pentecost. 3,000 people are baptized, but it's a feast of the Jews. It's the feast of Pentecost.
2: Yeah.
1: So they're Jews. A couple of chapters later in Acts chapter 4, it says the group grew to 5,000. Then a couple of chapters later in Acts chapter 6, yep. it says many of the priests believed.
0: It's incredible.
1: So these are all Jews becoming Christians.
2: Yep.
1: But what you find is then after the stoning of Stephen and you find Saul of Tarsus. He is present at the stoning of Stephen. After that event, you see that the gospel starts to move towards the Gentiles.
0: Mm.
1: And so there is a prophecy in Daniel 9, the 70 weeks prophecy, that comes to an end in AD 34. And we would say, well, that's the time that, and we'll talk more about that next week, but that's the time when it turns towards the Gentiles. Paul himself says in Acts 13:46, we turn to the Gentiles. And in Romans 11:13, Paul writes that he was chosen as an apostle to the Gentiles. And so we could talk a little bit more about that and more about Israel when we come back after the break.
0: Mm, indeed we will. We've got our final track, and it's a pretty appropriate track, actually. The track is called King of Jews, and the artist is Jimmy Clifton. We'll be back shortly.

0: Yes, another good track there. You're listening to A Light in the Dark. I've been checking messages, and keep them coming through. The text line, of course, you probably, I think it'd be best to put it on your mobile phone. That way, scribble it down somewhere or put it on your phone. And if you feel prompted, if you feel inspired to make a message, put a message out to us during the program. The text line is 0488880831. By the way, we have a book offer as well, which if you'd like a copy of The Great Controversy by Alan White, you may not have that in your collection. It's an incredible book telling the whole historicism, if you want to cover that.
1: Well, it's the history of the Christian church from the time of Jesus and the apostles in Jerusalem all the way through to the time when God recreates the world. It's amazing.
0: If you want a copy, send us a text message. Put the code ALD99 and just put that, and one of our team will get back to you and organise that book to be sent to you. So the text line 0488880831. We're on the final stages now, and it's been a pretty exciting topic to explore for sure. Peter.
1: All right. So we were talking about Paul, when Paul comes on the scene, that he is an apostle to the Gentiles, and we see the gospel going to the Gentiles more specifically after it had initially gone to the Jews. And we'd said that this was because the period of the Jews, if you like, had come to a close. There was a prophecy we'll talk more about next week, which is the Daniel 9 prophecy of 70 weeks are determined for Daniel's people, the Jews, and the holy city, Jerusalem, to accomplish certain things. And when that came to an end in AD 34, that the gospel turns to the Gentiles. And if you like, the flag, if Israel was God's flag bearer in the Old Testament, which I absolutely recognize, that flag is passed then to the Christian church, which were a remnant of Israel in many ways. They were Jews, but they became Christians. And then Gentiles are coming in and they're Christians. And it is the Christian church then that becomes the flag bearer for God, not the state of Israel. And then, of course, later on, I believe that that flag passes to the remnant. There's a remnant church that the Bible talks about.
0: Yes, it does.
1: We'll come on to that maybe another time. So, this idea of the gospel going to the Gentiles or going to all nations was always God's plan. If we look in Genesis chapter 12, verse 3, we've already read about Abraham, and it says, "In your seed all nations of the earth shall be blessed," right? Then in Isaiah 56, verse 7, it says, "For my house shall be called a house of prayer for all nations." Okay, in Isaiah 49, verse 6, it says, "I will also give you as a light to the Gentiles, that you should be my salvation to the ends of the earth." So it was always God's intention to reach the world, not just Israel.
0: Yep.
1: And Israel's purpose was to be, to lead people to Jesus the Messiah. That was the whole point. So when we talk about Israel today, are we talking about national Israel, or are we talking about spiritual Israel? And this is really important.
0: Yep.
1: Are we to, you know, are we to expect, to support, to create a state in Israel, in the Middle East for Israel? Is that what God is talking about? Or is the Israel of God today

0: all Israel are Israel. There's a quote.
1: There's a good
0: Not
1: quote.
0: All Israel are Israel. What does he mean by that? Well, just because you're born an Israelite, just because you're born a Jew, just because you're born in the state of Israel, doesn't mean that you're automatically going to heaven, automatically part of God's kingdom. You can read countless people in the Bible who were Israelites, who were unfaithful and end up being lost because they were unfaithful and they didn't follow God.
1: No.
0: So just because you're born into the right family or the right country
1: doesn't give you
0: doesn't
1: the passage.
0: Qualify you.
1: Doesn't give
0: and
1: you the
0: so
1: passage.
0: Paul writes in Romans 9:6, not all Israel are Israel.
1: Yeah.
0: And then in verse Romans chapter 2, verses 28 to 29, he says, he is not a Jew who is one outwardly, but he is a Jew who is one inwardly. And he's talking about the heart there. He's talking about, do you follow Jesus, King of the Jews, in your heart? Is it really legitimate, or is it, well, I'm a Jew and that's it. I'm you know, the chosen.
1: I'm covered.
0: And so Paul writes in Romans 10, 1 to 4, it's his desire that his countrymen be saved. Paul's an Israelite himself. He's from the tribe of Benjamin. And he is saying it's his desire that his countrymen be saved, but he also understands that not all of them will be because they have a choice too.
1: That's exactly
0: right. You know, God
1: right.
0: is not a God of force.
1: No.
0: And so in Romans 11, 1 to 5, he talks about there being a remnant of the children of Israel. That is essentially the beginnings of the Christian church. Mm. It's a remnant of Israel. And then in Romans 11, 13 to 14, he talks about that by all means that he might save some of them.
1: Some.
0: Not all of them. He recognizes they have a choice. God wants to save them all. Mm. Rest assured, God wants to save everybody. But he also recognizes that we have a choice in the matter.
1: We have free will.
0: Indeed. So in Galatians 6:16, Paul refers to the Israel of God. Mm. That is people who believe in Jesus, right? That's the Israel of God. On the other hand, in 1 Corinthians 10:18, he talks about, he says, observe Israel after the flesh.
1: Ah.
0: And what That's he means right. by that is people who might have been born into the stock of Israel,
1: but
0: they might be, they might have Abraham's blood flowing through them or what have you.
1: I feel a bud coming up.
0: But they, if they're not following Jesus, they're just Israelites after the flesh.
1: Yes. Yep.
0: And this is important for us to understand. So it is spiritual Israel that will be saved, not national Israel.
1: No.
0: And because it's very important that we understand that we are not saved by which family I was born into or by which country I was born into or which culture I was growing up in, but rather whether I have a living connection with the one who is life, which is Jesus Christ the Lord. You know, John, when we think about Israel today, modern day state of Israel in the Middle East, there are 7.7 million Jews in Israel.
1: Yeah.
0: But there are 9 million Jews who live outside of Israel.
1: Oh, okay. I didn't know that number.
0: In other words, there are more Jews in the world living outside of Israel than there are living inside of Israel.
1: Yep.
0: So in other words, you know, is God focused on saving that the people in that block of land?
1: Of 7 million.
0: As opposed to the Jews
1: other 9
0: and
1: million.
0: Other believers or the Christians that live elsewhere, you know?
1: Yep.
0: So that's interesting to point out. Now, some people, remember, John, one of the things we'd said when we were talking about the lens through which people see prophecy, we talked about some people see things as literal, others recognize that they are symbolic. So, for instance, some people will look at the 144,000 that are written about in the book of Revelation chapter 7 and chapter 14. And some people say, well, this is a literal number, and the and it lists them. It says there's 12,000 from the tribe of Reuben and 12,000 from the tribe of Gad and so forth.
1: Yeah.
0: And they would say that's literal. But I believe, John, that that passage is talking symbolically about the people of God.
1: So do I. Yeah.
0: So 12, for instance, is the number of God's people symbolically.
1: Yes.
0: 12 tribes in the Old Testament, 12 apostles in the New Testament. Mm-hmm. The New Jerusalem has 12 foundations and 12 gates.
1: Very symbolic.
0: Very symbolic of God's people.

0: What you have with 144,000 is you have 12 times 12 times 1,000. So it's a significant group of people, but I believe it is symbolic of the people of God who at the end of time God will seal in preparation for his coming.
1: Totally agree on that.
0: And so so this is part of the challenge, and we're going to cover this as well when we talk about Armageddon in next week's show. Is that literal or is that symbolic? We're going to come unpack all of that as well.
1: Looking forward to that one.
0: So many, as I've said, many Christians and many Christians within the United States administration believe that there must be a state of Israel in the Middle East. And that actually influences some of the decisions that are made.
1: Policies.
0: In terms of policy, in terms of military decisions, in terms of the war that we're seeing in the Middle East now. And so it's important for us to understand. I want you to read, John, Matthew 8, 11 to 12.
1: Okay, and I say to you that many will come from the east and west and sit down with Abraham, Isaac, and Jacob in the kingdom of heaven. But the sons of the kingdom will be cast out into outer darkness. There will be weeping and gnashing of teeth.
0: Here's Jesus saying people are going to come from the east and the west, sit down with Abraham, but some of the sons of the kingdom, they're going to be cast out.
1: That's it.
0: So he's actually saying the things that we're talking about here. This is Galatians 3, 27 to 29. This is Paul writing. He says, "For as many of you as were baptized into Christ have put on Christ. There is neither Jew nor Greek, neither slave nor free. There is neither male nor female, for you are all one in Jesus Christ, in Christ Jesus. And if you are Christ's, then you are Abraham's seed and heirs according to the promise." He's making the point that it's Jesus that makes the difference. And one verse from 1 John 5:12, John writes, "He who has the Son has life. He who does not have the Son of God does not have life." This is the point of the New Testament. This is the point of Jesus coming. Jesus was the culmination of all the promises of Israel. And it is Jesus who is the one who we must follow, we must accept. And it's only through Jesus that we are saved. He is the ultimate Israel of
1: God. That's the message we want to project today's program. And we'll be back next week for part four of the series. Been good to have your company. Thanks for the text messages. I'll pass that one from David to Paul. I'll pass the text message over to Peter. But thank you again, and God bless. Take care and look after yourself. Bye.
2: Hi there. I'm Luke from Tableland Explorers. We have started a new Bible study series called The Secrets of Prophecy. These studies are taking us through some of the most amazing prophecies of the Bible. Some of them have already been fulfilled. Some of them are being fulfilled right now. And some will be fulfilled in the near future. We will also cover some of the most important teachings of the Bible. If you're a keen student of the Bible or just interested in the prophecies and the teachings of the Bible, you can join us every Saturday afternoon at 5:30 p.m. right here on Faith FM. 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
13: This is where we look at what the Bible says about the times we are living in, times leading up to the second coming of Jesus and beyond.
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12: And we're coming to you from beautiful Coffs Harbour, Australia.
13: Today we want to say a special hello to you wherever you're listening from.
12: And our prayer for you today is that God will help you in whatever you're facing today. And through this Bible study, your trust in Jesus as Saviour and coming King will grow and that He'll transform your life in amazing ways. And today we are opening God's Word in the book of Matthew. We're looking at the signs of the times, the signs that God has given us that He is coming soon. And the disciples wanted to know when Jesus was coming back, when His coming would be and when would the end of the world be. And they asked Him, and I'm glad they asked Him because He gave a good answer and it helps us today. It's interesting, you know, though, if you look at the Old Testament, scholars have estimated that the Old Testament contains over 300 specific prophecies describing who the Messiah is and what He'll do, and in particular, His first coming. 300 prophecies about the first coming of Jesus. Now, it kind of stands to reason that if Jesus is coming back and it's like the most significant event that we've got to look forward to, that there's going to be a lot of prophecy in the Bible about His second coming. 300 prophecies about the first coming. We would expect to find in the New Testament a ton of scripture about His second coming. And that is what we find. And we're going to look at a treasure trove of prophecy today found in Matthew 24 and of some other scriptures in the Bible as well about the second coming of Jesus. And so Matthew 24, verse 3, the disciples asked Jesus,
13: "Tell us, when will these things be? And what will be the signs of your coming and of the end of the age?"
12: All right. And that was a great question. They were actually asking about two things. They said, "Tell us when the destruction of the temple will be," because Jesus said that the temple would be destroyed, the Jewish temple would be destroyed. And they didn't realize that the destruction of the temple would be a separate event to the coming of Jesus. We know from history that the temple was destroyed in AD 70, around about 40 years after they asked this question. And in answer, if you read Matthew 24, there's lots of information there about signs that they could look out for that would tell them that Jerusalem and the temple would be destroyed. And it did happen just as prophesied. And now we get this bigger part of the prophecy, the end of the world itself and the second coming of Jesus. And so we're going to look at the signs that are given today. Now, Dr. Gilda, according to scripture, can anyone know exactly what day Jesus is coming back on?
13: No, but of that day and hour no one knows, not even the angels of heaven, but my Father only.
12: All right. So Matthew 24:36 says, no one knows the day or hour. So if you hear someone prophesying, you know, I remember back in 2012, they said, oh, we believe it's going to be the end of the world. There was some kind of Mayan prophecy that said 2012 was going to be the end of the world. And it seems to come around every few years that a Christian or some other religion says, this is the very date that'll be the end of the world. But Jesus said, no one knows. And so what's the point of our discussion today? Well, no one knows the day or the hour, but we can know the general time when it's getting close. Matthew 24:32-33, Jesus says this.
13: Now learn this probable for their fig tree. When its branches have already become tender and put forth leaves, you know that summer is near. So you also, when you see all these things, know that it is near at the door.
12: All right. So Jesus is giving us a parable from a fig tree. It says it's basically at springtime, you see little shoots coming out, new leaves growing. So you know, oh, summer's around the corner. Well, he says, okay, well, when you see these things happening, know that his coming is near, even at the door. And so if you're looking forward to someone visiting your house, when they're at the door, you know that they're about to come in. And Jesus is saying, when you see all these signs being fulfilled, he's about to come back. And so we can't know the exact day or hour, but we can know the season, and we can know that it is not far off. Now, there's another key to understanding all the signs given in Matthew 24:8. This is a really important key, and it unlocks the knowledge that you need to have from this whole passage.
13: And it says, all things are the beginning of sorrows or birth pains.
12: All right. All these are the beginning of sorrows or birth pains. So what's it talking about? We're going to go through a bunch of different signs in a minute, and they're likened to birth pains of a woman. Now, what's the birth pains of a woman? Contractions, right? And if anyone's been in a family where, you know, mum's going to have a baby soon, she's looking out for those first contractions. And the way that things roll, you know, I'm a father of 6 kids. I've seen it a few times now. The first contractions are far apart, and they are, you know, they're there, but they're not crippling in their intensity. And then as it gets closer to that moment where the baby's born, the contractions come closer and closer together with increasing frequency and increasing intensity. And the final contractions are happening very close together, maybe only a minute apart or something like that. And they're really strong enough to push the baby out. You know, there's a lot of pain that comes with contractions, and there's a lot of pain that'll come with some of these signs that we're going to read about. But the great, beautiful promise is that when things seem at their very worst, the very best thing that could ever happen happens. And that's another kind of connection to this metaphor of a, you know, birth pains of a woman. When it's getting really bad, the very next thing is the pain's over and the mum gets to hold her new baby in her arms, you know, if all's gone well. And Jesus is saying to us, things might get really bad, but my coming, in fact, that's a sign that my coming is just around the corner. It's a really encouraging promise. All right. So, Gilda, tell us a summary of what all these signs are going to be in. How are we going to see these signs rolling out?
13: So there's going to be signs in the political world. There's going to be signs in the physical world and the business world and in the social world. And there will be signs in the religious world.
12: All right. So these different kind of areas of life, politics, you know, physical, natural world, business, social and religious signs, all these different things that we're going to have clues letting us know that Jesus' coming isn't that far away. Let's have a look at one of the first ones, and we'll look at the political world. Matthew 24:6-7 gives us one of the signs.
13: And you will hear of wars and rumors of wars, for nations will rise against nation and kingdoms against our kingdoms.
12: All right, wars and rumors of wars. So, Dr. Judith, have you ever heard of any wars happening lately?
13: There's another number of wars happening at the moment. You've got our Ukraine wars, you've got the Gaza wars, and you've got many wars, I think, in Africa. So if we think about it, we've got in the Middle East and North Africa, more than 45 armed conflicts at the moment.
12: 45. Okay, so these, some of them are full-scale war and some of them are smaller armed interactions. What about Africa?
13: Africa has 35 armed conflicts.
12: And Asia?
13: 21 armed conflicts at the moment.
12: You might be thinking, what's this? I only hear about three wars on the news. That's the thing, isn't it? The news gives us some of the details, but it doesn't give us everything. So, like, for example, in Asia, there's conflict happening in Afghanistan, India, Myanmar, Pakistan, the Philippines. You might think, I didn't know there was conflict in these countries. And you kind of have to dig a little bit to pass the usual news articles to find out about it. In Europe?
13: We have 7 armed conflicts at the moment.
12: Okay. And so there's a whole list there. We obviously know about Russia, Crimea and the Ukraine, but there's also a bunch of other places where people have gone to military action. Latin America?
13: 6 armed conflicts there.
12: And so it continues on with conflict in Mexico and Colombia. And so we can see that our world is not free from this. Now, the question is, this is where we've got to apply our key to the whole thing. Is it more than before? And so the Bible's telling us that there will be wars and rumors of wars. Will they be increasing in intensity? The Bible says, yes, they will be. And so we've got to ask ourselves, is there more war than there used to be? And we might be thinking, well, used to be in my lifetime, but think in terms of the bigger picture of more than just 10 or 20 years. Think about the last 2,000 years since Jesus gave the prophecy, how much war is going on. Here's a few statistics. On average, we have in terms of major conflict.
13: 30 wars every year.
12: And they've estimated, 30 wars every year, $100 million spent on war every hour. So the Americans alone are paying $32 million an hour for war since 9/11 took place. Just kind of mind-boggling amount of money.
13: And there's 80 times more on war than required to provide water and sanitary to the world.
12: All right. So like if we took that money that was spent on war and tried to provide water and sanitation to the world, we'd do it 80 times over. What about nuclear weaponry?
13: So 27,000 nuclear bombs. Wow.
12: In stock. So, you know, I think that if you look at the last 2,000 years of Earth's history, you can see that there's a crescendo of conflict in the last 150 years. So that matches up with what we saw in some of our other Bible studies, that we are living now in an era that we could call the end times. All right, Luke 21, verse 25 and 26 tells us more about the political state of affairs.
13: And on the earth, distress of nations, men's hearts failing them for fear and the expectations of those things which are coming on earth.
12: I think that there's people more stressed out than ever. And since COVID, if you look at the statistics on depression in Australia, things are up higher than ever. And so we can see that this part of the prophecy is being fulfilled. What we're looking for is a pattern of increasing intensity and frequency. What else is going to be happening?
13: So Matthew 24:7 states, and there will be famines, pestilence, and earthquakes in various places.
12: All right. So everyone knows what a famine is. And what's pestilence? Pestilence is
13: disease.
12: Diseases and sicknesses. And so we've all seen COVID happen. We're sick of talking about it probably. Earthquakes in various places. Just recently we've heard about this great landslide in Papua New Guinea. These are the kind of natural disasters that were prophesied. I was living back in Christchurch in New Zealand in 2009, 10, 11, when we had 2 years of earthquakes, world record-breaking earthquakes. And, you know, it's nice to break a record, but not that kind of record. Our house was destroyed. It doesn't exist anymore. My little daughter was 1 year old. She had her leg broken with furniture falling on her. You know, there's always earthquakes around the world, but are they increasing in frequency and intensity? You know what happened in Christchurch was we had a big earthquake and then you have these aftershocks. And if you looked at it on a graph, they're getting smaller as time goes by. But after about 5 months, we had another major event. So I think the first one took place in, I can't remember now, September or October of 1 year. And then the next year in February, we had another massive earthquake. That's actually the one where over 180 people died. And then that was a tragedy. And then in June, we just cleaned up the mess for the second time. And then there was another major earthquake and everything was wrecked again. And so this is a pattern that had never happened before.
13: As a child back in New Zealand, because I come from New Zealand, 1967, I think there was an earthquake. So there hadn't been one for a fair few years.
12: Right. And then you get this world record number of earthquakes. It was over 10,000 earthquakes and aftershocks in a two-year period. The banks were holding off in giving people loans to build new houses because the ground hadn't stopped shaking. They said, we need 100 days in a row without an earthquake, more than 4 on the Richter scale. And we had to wait 2 whole years before they started handing out the money for bank loans again. So what's significant about that? Well, it's something that had never happened before in Earth's history. And so we're seeing this pattern of more earthquakes, but they're more severe. Earthquakes have risen in recordings from 2000 right up to the 19th century. 2,000 earthquakes were recorded, and now we've got 500,000 earthquakes detected per year. Now, some people would recognize that we've got more powerful instruments to detect smaller earthquakes, but, and that is a true point. However, even with that taken into consideration, the massive number of massive earthquakes is on the increase. What about signs to do with people having enough to food and water to survive?
13: Okay, so we've got 3.1 billion people do not get healthy diets and 828 million not enough food.
12: So 828 million people today aren't getting enough food. So we've got 8 billion on the planet. So that's roughly 1 in 9 people is going around hungry or starving. And 3.1, and that's about, you know, 1 in 3, doesn't have access to a healthy diet. 3,000 people dying each day from a mosquito bite. And so this is pestilence. And so we can see that part of the prophecies certainly being fulfilled. James 5, 1 to 8 tells us more about this.
13: It says, come now, you rich, weep and howl for your misery that are coming on you. You have heaped up treasures in the last days. Indeed, the wage of the laborers who mow your fields, which you keep back by fraud, cry out, and the cry of the reapers have reached the ears of the Lord. You have lived on the earth in pleasure and luxury. You also be patient. Establish your hearts, for the coming of the Lord is at hand.
12: What is this passage talking about? This is talking about greed gone out of control. You've got to find somewhere a healthy balance between capitalism and helping others with your income. But this is talking about where people are doing an honest day's work and the laborers are exploiting the workers. They're not giving them their pay for it and they're ripping them off. Do we see this happening around the world today where people are basically living in luxury while others who are doing a lot of work are getting paid just a few cents for their labors?
13: We sure do.
12: Unfortunately, this seems to be how it works, and it often happens from one country to another, and so you can't really even see the impact of it. But we know it's a fact that today many people are getting paid a pittance, and while others are really just raking it in and living it up. And so there's nothing wrong with getting ahead, and if you've worked hard and made money, good for you, and God bless you, and I hope you use that for good purposes. This is talking about people being dishonest and ripping off others. And we see that more and more of that happening around the world, sadly. What about the increased knowledge that is prophesied in Daniel 12, verse 4?
13: But you, Daniel, shut up the words and seal the book until the time of the end. Many shall run to and fro, and knowledge shall increase.
12: This prophecy from Daniel 12 is saying that there'll be an increase in knowledge at the end of time. I believe this prophecy's got a double meaning. The first one, I think, is talking about the unlocking of the prophecies of Daniel. It says, shut up the book until the end time. These days, people all over the world are unlocking the prophecies in the book of Daniel. It's making sense. And I believe that that is a sign that we're in the last days. But the scripture says here that knowledge shall increase. Well, let's look at the amount of knowledge that we have on the planet right now. There's this interesting quote here. Would you read that out for us, Dr. Gilda?
13: A week's worth of New York Times content are more information than the average person would come across in an entire lifetime living in the 18th century. So a lot more information, isn't that? It's incredible.
12: It's just unbelievable. So one newspaper's got more than a lifetime's worth of info from someone from the 18th century. And just incredible. So we can see knowledge is increasing. What about Matthew 24:37 talking about moral decline? What does that scripture say?
13: But as the day of Noah were, so also will the coming of the Son of Man be.
12: All right. Some of us know our Bible stories and we will remember that Noah lived at a time when the world was really wicked. what was the wickedness in the world like in those days? Genesis 6 verse 5, we're going back to the story of Noah.
13: Then the Lord saw that the wickedness of men was great in the earth, and that every intent of the thoughts of his heart was only evil continuously.
12: Wow, that is really bad. You know, you might think, wow, why did God flood the whole earth and wipe out those people? Well, it's a tragic situation. Ezekiel says God does not delight in the death of the wicked, but longs that everyone would come to repentance. Wickedness leads to murder, rape, suffering, all this kind of stuff. And the Bible says that here we see that at the time of Noah and the flood, that every intent of the thoughts of man's heart was evil continually. And so we just read, that's just really bad. And we just read in Matthew 24:37, but as it was in the days of Noah, it'll be like that in the coming of the Son of Man. So basically people are going to be consumed with selfishness, evil thoughts all the time. I don't think it's that bad yet. If I have a flat tire and I pull over on the side of the road, someone will slow down and just call out and say, hey, you okay? You need any help? Praise the Lord for that. You know, I believe that there's going to be good people right up to the second coming of Christ as well. But I think that you and I both know that in our lifetime, have you seen any moral decline?
13: Oh, definitely, definitely. And it's getting slowly worse and worse. You can see it in different spaces and different places and, you know, and even in Australia.
12: That's right. And so what was acceptable or normal 5 years ago is different to what was acceptable and normal 5 years before that and 5 years before that. So you can see the pattern is kind of right there, just like the Bible says, those birth pains coming closer and closer together. What about patterns in the social world? In 2 Timothy 3, verses 1 and 2, this is a sign of the coming of Jesus.
13: But know this, that in the last days, perilous times will come, for men will be disobedient to parents.
12: Okay, so it's just saying, look, disrespect for parents is a sign of moral decline and a sign that Jesus is coming soon. Now, you might be thinking, oh, this is pales in comparison to the significance of war. But I want to maybe suggest that disobedience to parents is a bigger deal than that. First of all, it's in the Ten Commandments. Honor your parents. It's along there with don't murder and don't steal. Children, obey your parents. It's the fifth commandment, I think. That's a significant one. The family unit is important to God. Having parents that are worth obeying is important. Mums and dads, we need to be honorable human beings. And kids, we need to respect authority and respect our parents. We just see that that is a sign of the end of time. And just general relationships will be collapsing in the last days. Matthew 24 verse 12 tells us about this.
13: And because lawlessness will abound, the love of many will grow cold.
12: So relationships that you've relied on may fall apart. And this is a heartbreaking reality. The love of many will grow cold. People will also have a response in the religious world. 2 Peter 3 and verses 3 and 4.
13: Knowing this first, that scoffers will come in the last days, walking according to their own lust and saying, where is the promise of his coming?
12: That's interesting, isn't it? So the Bible prophesies right before Jesus comes back, there'll be a group of people mocking Christians saying, oh, where's the second coming? You keep talking about it. There is no second coming. Just sounds familiar to me. Matthew 24 verse 24 tells us another sign and a deception that will take place in the religious world.
13: For false Christs and false prophets will rise and show great signs and wonders to deceive, if possible, even the elect.
12: Now, that's interesting, isn't it? There'll be miraculous things that happen, and I believe that we'll see a religious resurgence around the world, different religions pushing forward. And also, I believe the Bible talks about basically an apostate or fake religious movement within Christianity that will look popular and good on the surface, but only goes skin deep. And so God's warning us that there will be deceptions coming from within the church to keep our eyes open. And it says that even the elect could be deceived, if possible. Now, I don't believe it is possible for the elect to be deceived because these are the people who have got their eyes on Jesus. And so it's a warning there to say, keep your eyes on him and his truth and his word so you won't get sucked in, because the devil can work miracles as well. We'll hear more about that in 1 Timothy 4 verse 1.
13: Now the Spirit expressly says that in latter times some will depart from the faith, giving heed to deceiving spirits and the doctrines of demons.
12: You know, it's pretty horrible to think about the thought that Satan has his influence that would creep into our church and doctrines of demons. This is teachings that have come from satanic origin. It sounds so intense to say it out loud, but at the end of the day, things that aren't true will creep into our church, and they're in there designed by the enemy to basically be the thin end of the wedge to draw people away from Jesus and the truth. So we can see that there's one major sign that will wind things all up in Matthew 24, verse 14.
13: And this gospel of the kingdom will be preached in all the world as a witness to all the nations, and then the end will come.
12: This means that the gospel, the message of Jesus, is going to be preached everywhere. And this is the final sign. Jesus won't come back. He's waiting for everyone to have a chance to hear the message of Jesus. He's not trying to keep people out of heaven. He's trying to get people into heaven. He doesn't want anyone to miss out. He's delaying his coming so more people have that chance. And today, wherever you're listening, Jesus is giving you that chance. He's inviting you. Make me Savior and Lord of your life. And if you'd like to do that, I want to pray with you right now. Lord Jesus, we want to take a moment to invite you into our hearts. Forgive our sins. Give us a fresh start with you. Help us to be ready on the day of your coming, whether it's very, very soon or further away. We don't know, but we can tell it can't be too far off. Help us to be ready for that coming. Lord, we put our trust in you. Grow in our life. Help us to focus on you. In Jesus' name, amen. Amen. Thank you for joining us today on End Time Events with Gilda and Ben on Faith FM.
14: 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Our keynote speaker this year is Gary Kent, speaker for the Incredible Journey Media Ministry. He has a BA in theology, an MA in ancient history and archaeology. He's been on lots of digs as an archaeologist, internationally acclaimed speaker, TV presenter, produced documentaries on everything from Bible prophecy to natural health. He will be speaking to us on navigating conflict and conflict resolution, men's leadership in the home, church, and society, relationships including marriage, and addressing addictions including to technology and how to make good financial decisions. If you'd like to get the full information and details, please email us on info@mensmatters.au, info@mensmatters.au, no.com, just .au, and we will get you the information directly to you.
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1: 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I'm Phil Pennington and today I'm announcing a brand new series titled Cover to Cover, presented by Pastor Doug Batchelor. 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I'm sure it will give you great insight into how the Holy Spirit inspired the writers of the Bible to reveal Jesus in every book. So let's kick the program off with a song from The Lowly Heirs titled I Will. I'm Phil Pennington and you're on Faith FM. Positively different.

We're beginning a new series today that is dealing with the subject of cover to cover, Jesus in all the Bible. This is going to be a great time, I think, for us to get a really good panorama of the Bible. The whole Old Testament is a kaleidoscope that when you focus it, it gives us different facets and pictures of Jesus. Chameleons are some of the strangest creatures in the natural world. They look a little bit like they were dropped from an alien spaceship. One of the strangest things about a chameleon, their eyes are located on like these rotating turrets, and they have 360-degree vision around their bodies. They can look forwards and backwards at the same time. Now, if you try and do that, you're going to look very peculiar. Their eyes can move independently of each other, or when they see something they like, they can focus them in like binoculars, which is why they very rarely miss their prey when they shoot out their tongues. They've got like this double vision. Now, the Bible stories and the Bible history, they're all true and relevant and accurate. But God has done something miraculous in the Bible in that in the stories, you find the gospel echoed through all the characters and the stories of the Bible. Every story in the Bible, you can find the villain, the victim, and you can find the valiant. In our scripture reading, we gave some verses that help bear this out, and I want to look at some of those, talking about the types and shadows that we see in scripture. Now, when Philip first found Jesus, he then goes to Nathanael, and what does he say? We have found him of whom Moses in the law and the prophets wrote, Jesus of Nazareth. Moses in the law and the prophets wrote about Jesus? I don't think Jesus appears till the New Testament. How could they be writing about them? Did they only write about them in a couple of prophecies like in Isaiah when it said the Messiah would come, or when Moses said the Lord will raise up a prophet like me, Deuteronomy 18? Or is it all the way from Moses through the prophets? If you look in John 5:39, how did Jesus tell us to read the Bible? He said to the religious leaders, you search the scriptures, for in them you think you have eternal life. These are they that testify of me. The scriptures testify of Jesus. Now, there was no New Testament when Jesus said that. So if you want to find out about Jesus, we always think you have to go to the New Testament. Look in 1 Corinthians 10, verse 11. Now, we'll be reading more 1 Corinthians in another presentation. But Paul here is talking about the Exodus and the experience of the Jewish nation. And he says in verse 11, all these things happened to them as examples. How many things? And the word examples there is tupos in Greek. And that word tupos means they are types. They're symbols. And they were written for our admonition upon whom the ends of the ages have come. I'm sure you know the story. It's only found one place in the Bible in Luke chapter 24 when Jesus rises from the dead. And, of course, he appears to the women in the morning. Later that afternoon, before the sun goes down, two of the disciples that had been in the upper room, they leave. The name of one of them is Cleopas. And they are walking from Jerusalem down to their hometown of Emmaus. It's about 7 miles away. And as they're walking down the road, they're very discouraged about, you know, the crucifixion, of course, and that Jesus' body is missing, and the women have had hallucinations of angels, and they don't know what to think, but they're very downcast. And as they're walking down this road, a stranger comes and starts to walk alongside them. The two trails merge, and he joins them on the trail, which is very common back then. You're actually safer if you walk and travel in numbers. And he's quiet, and he listens to them as they're talking about the devastation of what's happened with Christ's crucifixion. And eventually, the stranger, who is Jesus, they don't recognize him, he says, what manner of communication is this that you have with one another as you walk and are sad? And they said, are you only a stranger in Jerusalem? Have you not heard about these things that happened? Where have you been? This has been the big thing in the nation and in Jerusalem over the Passover. And Jesus said, what things? As though he didn't know. And they said, well, concerning Jesus of Nazareth, who is a man mighty in deed and word, and how all the people believed in him and our rulers and turned him over to the Gentiles and they crucified him. And now the women say that he's been resurrected, and this is the third day since all those things happened, which should have been a sign to them right there, because Jesus often said after 3 days he would rise. And then Christ finally speaks. He said in Luke 24, verse 25, O foolish ones, and slow of heart to believe in all the prophets have spoken, ought not the Christ to have suffered these things and entered into his glory?
He was saying this was the plan from the beginning. And notice where he says it. Beginning at Moses and in all the prophets, he expounded unto them in all the scriptures the things concerning himself. How many scriptures? Now, when Jesus made that statement, I want you to know there wasn't a single solitary word of the New Testament written. And I think most people miss most of Jesus that is found in the Old Testament. As Paul went from place to place and he proved to the Jews that Jesus was the Messiah, what book do you think he used? He used the Old Testament. And he saw Jesus everywhere. And that's how the church grew, through reading of Christ's first coming that was prophesied and illustrated in the stories and the teachings of the Old Testament. The whole book is about Jesus. Now, I've done it before, as most pastors have. We talk about the Bible. We tell people, this is your owner's manual. And this has got the list of rules. And you probably use the illustration, B-I-B-L-E stands for basic instructions before leaving earth. And that's true, but it's not just a list. It's not just an owner's manual. This is actually telling us about somebody. And you need to know that somebody, because eternal life is knowing Jesus. John chapter 17, verse 3. This is eternal life, that they might know thee, the only true God, and Jesus Christ. So we're going to be going through some of those now, and we're going to start at the beginning. Romans 5:14. Adam, who is a type. What does that word mean? Tupos, a symbol of him who was to come. Speaking of Jesus. First of all, you notice right away that Jesus had a supernatural birth. We all know that. We're reminded every Christmas in those sermons. Did Adam have a supernatural birth? Was Adam born or was he created? There was something supernatural about that. Adam and Christ had no father but God. Thought about that? Both Adam and Jesus are called the sons of God. If you look in Luke chapter 3, it talks about Enos, who was the son of Seth, who was the son of Adam, who was the son of God. In the midst of the garden was a tree. On Friday, naked, Adam started breathing. Jesus, naked, breathed his last late on the sixth day of the week. This is both on the sixth day. Adam fell asleep, his side was opened, and his bride came out. Jesus, on the sixth day of the week, they opened his side with a spear, and in the blood and water, the church was born. Adam was overcome by the serpent. Jesus defeated the serpent. The dominion was redeemed through Christ's sacrifice and obedience. The dominion of the world was lost through Adam's disobedience. Adam is created and placed in Eden. Jesus is resurrected in a garden. And you read there in John 19:41, now the place where he was crucified, there was a garden. 1 Corinthians 15, verse 21. For since by man death came, by man also came the resurrection of the dead. For as in Adam all die, so in Christ shall all be made alive. Now, I'm not always saying here that Adam is a type of Jesus, but when you look at Adam and Jesus, if nothing else, you'll see that they are juxtaposed in the Bible, one against the other. Adam fell on the issue of diet in a garden surrounded by 1,000 other good options. Jesus overcame on the subject of diet in a wilderness where he was starving. You see how these two are kind of, they offset one another. Let me give you a few more here. The first Adam turned from the Father in the Garden of Eden

is the tree of life. The first Adam was the head of the old creation. The last Adam is the head of the new creation. Romans 5, verses 18 and 19. Therefore, as through one man's offense, judgment came to all men, resulting in condemnation, even so through one man's righteous act, the free gift came to all men, resulting in justification of life. For as by one man, Adam, disobedience, many were made sinners, so also by one man's obedience, many will be made righteous. Now, how many of you have noticed that because of the sin of Adam, you struggle with temptation? Is that real? I mean, we feel it every day, right? It is just as real that through Jesus, the second Adam's victory, you can experience righteousness through faith. You can experience a new life. And so these things are not just interesting allegories. These things are actually, through faith, they become real. So I think you're beginning to see how some of this works. But we're going to move on here. I'd like to talk next about one of the next characters, and this would be Cain and Abel. So if you have your Bibles, you can turn to the book of Genesis chapter 4, verse 10. Now Adam knew his wife. This is verse 1, actually, Genesis 4. She conceived and bore Cain, and said, I have acquired a man from the Lord. Then she bore another one. This one's name was Abel. And Abel was a keeper of sheep, but Cain was a tiller of the ground. In the process of time, it came to pass that Cain brought an offering of the fruit of the ground to the Lord. Abel also brought of the firstborn of his flock and their fat. And the Lord respected Abel and his offering, but he did not respect Cain and his offering. And Cain was very angry, and his countenance fell. Now, let me just give you a little background as we move through this. After Adam and Eve sinned, they first tried to cover their nakedness. Before sin, Adam and Eve wore these garments, these robes of light. Their skin glowed with righteousness. Well, after Adam and Eve sinned, the glory went away, and their nakedness became plainly evident. They were ashamed. They knew something was wrong. And they went and made fig leaves. But God said, that won't work. And then the Lord spoke to Adam, explained the only way for them to be redeemed was through the sacrifice of his son, and that he would establish this sacrificial system to remind them that their sin was going to cost innocent life. And that's when the sacrificial system was established. And this lamb or lambs were sacrificed to provide coats, robes, the word is tunics, for Adam and Eve. And so he said, and pass this on to your posterity, that until my son comes, until the Messiah, the Christ, comes to earth to save you, you will do this when you sin on certain set occasions. The blood of the lamb represents the blood of my son that will come. So they were given clear instructions to follow the sacrificial system. Abel obeyed, and he brought a lamb. Cain thought, well, it's just a symbol. How precise do I need to be to the word of God? As long as, you know, it's similar. By the way, Abel is a shepherd and I'm a farmer. He'll bring sheep. I will bring zucchini. They both build altars. Abel's makes his offering of his lamb. Fire comes down from God and consumes and accepts his offering. Cain, he's got his altar and he puts his vegetables and his fruits there. All he gathers is fruit flies. And it says the Lord respected Abel's offering, but he does not respect Cain's offering. And Abel said, you know, brother, I told you. You know, he's the older brother, so he doesn't like his younger brother telling him what to do. He says, I told you that we need to follow the word of the Lord. This is what's required. And as he tried to remonstrate with his brother and encourage him, Cain became so angry. And God said, sin is at your door. And in a rage, he either picked up a stick or a rock and he killed his brother. The Bible tells us that Abel, in many ways, is a type of Christ. God tells Cain, he says, the blood of your brother, and this is Genesis 4:10, what have you done? The voice of your brother's blood speaks to me, cries to me from the ground. The Bible says the life is in the blood. That doesn't mean these little blood cells were talking. It's, of course, a symbol, and that blood of Abel is a symbol for the blood of Christ. Look in Hebrews 11, verse 4. By faith, Abel offered to God a more excellent sacrifice than Cain, through which he obtained witness that he was righteous. God testifying of his gifts, and through it being dead, he still speaks. Now, the first person who ever dies, the first human who ever dies, is Abel. Abel is a good shepherd. Is Jesus a good shepherd? You notice that before Abel, the man dies, Abel's lamb dies.
Before Christ, the Son of God, dies, there's a sacrificial system in the Lamb.

to die. You can also read in Hebrews 12, verse 24, "And to Jesus, the mediator of a new covenant, and the blood of sprinkling that speaks better things than the blood of Abel." The Bible tells us that Abel's blood speaks, but Jesus' blood speaks better. So do you see that Abel is a type of Christ? Next, you go to Enoch, and you read in Genesis 5, verse 24, "And Enoch walked with God, and he was not, for God took him." Enoch is the first man that the Bible declares, says he walked with God. And of course, by that it means he walked in a consciousness and a communion with God. He walked in the ways of the Lord. The walk in the Bible means your direction, your obedience. And Enoch does not die because of that. Enoch ascends to heaven in a miraculous way. Did Jesus ascend to heaven in a miraculous way? Did Enoch walk with the Father in a perfect way? Now, all have sinned, including Enoch and Job and others in the Bible. But Enoch had a godly and a righteous life, you see. You read, for instance, in the book of Jude, chapter 1, verse 14. There's only one chapter. And it tells us that he's the seventh from Adam. The seventh in the Bible is a symbol for perfection. It says, Enoch prophesied. What does that tell us about Enoch? What do you have to be before he can prophesy? A prophet. So was Enoch a prophet? Was Jesus a prophet? It says, Enoch prophesied the Lord was coming. You know what that means? Did Jesus prophesy about the coming of the Lord? You know what a person is when they believe in the imminent coming of the Lord? An Adventist. That's what Adventist means. Enoch was an Adventist. And he was the seventh from Adam. That means he's a seventh Adventist. Is that a stretch? Look in Hebrews 11, verse 5. Paul speaking about Enoch. He said, "By faith Enoch was taken away so that he did not see death." Now, stop right there. Friends, if you don't want to see death, if you want to ascend to heaven, how does it happen? By faith. By faith, he walked with God. Some people think if I walk with God, then I'll be saved. You got to have faith. It's by faith you walk with God. By faith, he walked with God, and he did not see death, for God took him, for he had this testimony that he pleased God. Now, does the Bible say there's someone else that pleased God? What voice comes from heaven at the baptism of Jesus? "This is my beloved Son, in whom I am well pleased." Enoch pleased God. Enoch is a type of Christ. You see how this works, friends? We can see types and symbols of Jesus all through the Bible. You know, sometimes people look at a tapestry from the back and it looks like a tangle of knots and thread. You got to go around to the other side and you say, oh, it all forms a picture. And some people read the Bible and to them, it's like they're looking at the wrong side of the tapestry. And you, through the Holy Spirit, you start to begin to see it's really the picture of Jesus that's conveyed in all of this. All right, let's go now to one of the great saviors, you might say, in the Bible. Jesus in Noah, the story of Noah. First of all, the word Noah means rest. What does Jesus say in Matthew chapter 11? "Come unto me and I will give you rest. And you read in Genesis 6, 9, this is the genealogy of Noah. Noah was a just man, perfect in his generations. Noah, like Enoch, walked with God. It also, you read in Genesis 6, 18, God says, "I will establish my covenant with you." God made a covenant through Noah. By the way, everybody in the world who was saved through Noah. Let's see. How many of you are related to Noah? Look at that. We're family. See that? If you read in 2 Peter chapter 2, verse 5, it says Noah was a preacher of righteousness. Everyone thinks about Noah as a carpenter. But the Bible says Noah preached. Not only did he preach with his hammer, but he preached with his mouth. He preached with his example. While all the world was saying, "You're crazy. You're part of a strange sect. You're building a boat on dry ground in a world where it has never rained." And Noah was accused of being odd, as Jesus was, no doubt. You read in Genesis 7, verse 1, "And the Lord said to Noah, come thou and all thy house into the ark, for thee I have seen righteous before me in this generation." Hebrews chapter 11, verse 7, "By faith Noah, being divinely warned of things not yet seen, he moved with godly fear, and he prepared an ark for the saving of his household, by which he condemned the world and became heir of righteousness, which is according to faith." Noah was the heir of righteousness. Jesus is the one. He is the Son of God. He is the heir of righteousness through which we are saved.
The seed of Noah is saved. Only the seed of Christ, the descendants of Jesus, are saved. You must be born again. If you're only born once, you will die twice. You experience the second death. If you're born twice, you only die once. But if you're like Enoch, you don't die at all. God promised all the world to be saved through Noah, and they were. He's a preacher of righteousness. The ark had one door. Jesus said, I am the door. Everybody that was saved had to go through that door. And Christ is the only way for us to be saved. The ark was beaten in a storm, but everyone inside was safe. We may go through fiery trials, but Christ goes through it with us. All those inside the ark were preserved. Let's go to Abraham. Abraham is a great type of Christ in the Bible. I think we'll all agree. Abraham leaves his father's house and he goes into a place that's dangerous. The land of Canaan, beautiful land, but it's filled with Canaanites and Amorites and Jebusites and termites and everything. And so he goes and he takes this risk and he steps out by faith. Jesus leaves heaven. Abraham leaves his father's house and comes to this promised land. Jesus leaves the promised land and comes to this world to save us. Philippians chapter 2, verse 5, let this mind be in you, which was also in Christ Jesus, who being in the form of God did not consider it robbery to be equal with God, but he made himself of no reputation, taking the form of a bondservant and coming in the likeness of men and being found in the appearance as a man. He humbled himself and became obedient to the point of death, even the death of the cross. Abraham took great risk when he brought his family out of those familiar surroundings, following by faith. God promised all the world would be saved through the blessed seed of Abraham. The Bible tells us if you are Christ's, then you are Abraham's seed. Abraham was a great intercessor. You remember when those angels came with the Lord and they made their way on to Sodom to judge it. And God says to Abraham, will I hide from my friend what I'm about to do? The sin of Sodom has come up before me, and they're going to be judged. Abraham, of course, knowing his family, Lot, and his children were there, he begins to intercede with the Lord. It's a very interesting interchange between God and Abraham. And Abraham says, Lord, surely will not the judge of all the earth do right? If you find 50 righteous in the city, wouldn't you spare that city? If you have 50 people that are being a witness there, they might reach others in Sodom and Gomorrah and things could finally be revived. You know, the Bible says we're light, we're salt, we're supposed to influence. And the Lord said, no, I won't destroy it for 50. Abraham goes a little further. How about 45? How about 40? How about 30? What about 20? What about 10? And you can see he's pleading, he's interceding to save his family. Jesus, of course, is the great intercessor. And then one of the places, of course, where Isaac and Abraham together gives us one of the best pictures of Jesus is when God speaks to Abraham after he has this miraculous son. And he says that through that son, the whole world would be blessed. In many ways, Abraham's not only a type of God Christ, he's a type of God the Father. And God speaks to Abraham, take your son, your only son who you love, and bring him unto the mountains of Moriah. Why couldn't he do it on a nearby mountain? Said he had to go to the mountains in the vicinity of Jerusalem. And he said, there, I want you to offer him there. Now that seems like a really strange order because everything else God says in the Bible, he is against human sacrifice. He judged the other nations of Canaan because of human sacrifice. And here God asks Abraham to do this. I think Abraham knew it was a test of faith. He knew it was God's voice because they talked all the time. And so going through a great struggle, he doesn't wake up Sarah. He gets some servants. He gets some the wood that he would need and what he would need to make a fire. And he wakes up Isaac. He says, come, we're going to sacrifice. Well, Abraham went from place to place. He often built altars. Isaac's not shocked by this. His father was a religious man. And he says, we're going to sacrifice. He doesn't tell him where. Isaac obediently follows. They go on a 3 days journey and they come to the mountains of Moriah. And the word Moriah means God will provide. And when they get to the foot of the mountains, he leaves the servants there and he says, the lad and I will come to you again. 3 days journey to the foot of the mountains. Then they make a journey half a day up the mountain. On the way up the mountain, and Isaac has the wood placed on his back, the wood for the sacrifice. It's really something. And Isaac, he asks that immortal question. He's pretty sharp. They've done this before. He said,
Father, we've got wood and we've got what it takes to make a fire, but where is the lamb? 3 days journey, then half a day's journey. A day with the Lord is like a year in prophecy. Jesus ministered for 3.5 years to the place of sacrifice. When they get up to the mountain, Abraham explains to his son what needs to happen. Isaac is a willing sacrifice. He told him what the Lord had required, and he submitted to his father, probably with some struggle, like Jesus in the Garden of Gethsemane. But he said, not my will, thy will be done. And Abraham laid his son on the altar, probably tied him so he wouldn't struggle. And just before the knife comes down, the angel calls out, says, Abraham, Abraham, do not lay a hand on the child. Now I know. Now I know. Of course, God knows everything. But he was demonstrating for you and I today what his son was going to go through. That's why Jesus said, before Abraham was, I am. That's why Jesus said, Abraham longed to see my day and he saw it. When did Abraham see the day of Christ? On the mountain when he was offering his son. He saw that God was offering his son and he realized what that offering was going to cost. These stories are all allegories about Jesus in the plan of salvation. The whole Bible is telling us about Jesus. Oh.

0: Nice song from Brandon Lake titled Gratitude off the album House of Miracles. Well, I hope you enjoyed the first episode of the new series titled Cover to Cover, a study that reveals Jesus in every book of the Bible, a study delivered by Pastor Doug Batchelor. 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Thank you for the time spent together today here on Faith FM. I'm Phil Pennington. 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
12: We're very lucky because we've got the Sands' favourite dermatologist, Dr. Kavita Njeti, on the line again. Great to talk to you again.
13: Thanks, Steve. Great to be here.
12: How do you spell psoriasis?
13: I know. It's a tricky one. So it's P-S-O-R-I-A-S-I-S.
12: Gee, to be a good Scrabble score.
13: Yeah, exactly. Silent P.
12: It is, when people see that word, I think most people know how to describe it, how to pronounce it, because it's pretty common, isn't it? A lot of people suffer from psoriasis, and it's a nasty thing.
13: It is, and I think it's because it, you know, it lasts for such a long time, and people see it, you know, you see it on your on the hands, the legs, on the trunk, and some people are covered from top to toe, and that's why it's so distressing for people. And people who don't understand or who haven't seen it before, you know, often they can kind of judge and they feel, you know, they feel humiliated. So I think it's a huge emotional as well as physical burden.
12: Very tough for people who do have a severe case of it, given, you know, coming into summer and you want to wear shorts or go to the beach.
13: That's right. That's right. It impacts on every aspect of their life, you know, and they detail it so they don't have to actually reveal any part of their skin because they're so embarrassed by it.
12: Does it start small, Kavita, and spread, or how does that work?
13: Yeah, look, I think there's different forms of it. So some people just have it in their scalp. Some people actually get a big outburst, you know, usually after an infection, especially a throat infection. And then other people, yes, they just have patches. And the classical spots where you find them are elbows and knees, and they just stay there. And then, you know, there are certain triggers, and then it'll go all over. So it can be quite variable as to how it progresses.
12: How painful is it in the scalp?
13: Oh, it can really crust, and I think that's where and crack, and that's where the pain comes in. So once the barrier is broken, then anything that contacts it will sting and it'll burn. And you know, when you've got such thick scale, and the other issue seems to be that because you've got scale, it falls on your clothing, and they won't wear dark clothing because you can see all the white specks. That's really distressing for patients as well.
12: So that's not dandruff.
13: There's a bit of an overlap between dandruff and psoriasis.
12: Really?
13: So I guess, yes. So dandruff, the technical term is called seborrheic dermatitis. And so there is this kind of SIBO psoriasis. So it's this kind of overlap. And as it gets more and more severe, it actually becomes psoriasis.
12: So it develops onto that. Is there a difference between psoriasis and eczema?
13: Yes. So they're actually two very different entities. Eczema tends to be associated with things like asthma and hay fever, where your immune system is hyperactive. And it tends to be generally quite itchy. So, you know, and often babies and the areas of involvement are slightly different. So, you know, eczema traditionally will be on the inside, so in the elbow creases, behind the knee joints, whereas psoriasis is exactly the opposite. It's actually on the knee and on the elbows. And they look different as well. Psoriasis generally tends to have a lot more scale, and it tends to be almost a reddy orangey hue, whereas eczema tends to be very dry. So they're always needing moisturizer, and they just, you know, absorb that up.
12: When you have a reasonably severe case of psoriasis and it becomes very itchy, What are you prescribing to? Because I presume at night in particular, that would be a living hell to be trying to go to sleep when you have parts of your body you can't even reach that are itching.
13: Yes, that's right. Look, I think, so we have kind of three or four tiers of treatment. And when we see a patient, you decide, is this something that they can actually treat with creams? And that is obviously our first preference. Once it just becomes all over, it's just not practical to be able to treat it with creams. Then we look at light therapy. So I know we advocate staying out of the light, but we do use ultraviolet rays to try and control psoriasis because it works really, really well. And, of course, it's in a very controlled environment, so we actually put them in a little UV booth. And then the next level is, oral medication. And then finally, we've got a lot of new medications coming in the form of injections that work really, really well.
12: So that's the scale. You start off trying to treat it with a cream if you can, and then ultimately, yeah, if you get a really bad case, you're going to have to resort to some sort of chemical intervention.
13: That's right, exactly.
12: And they're effective?
13: Very effective. I think, you know, the last few years, we've had a whole barrage of new medications coming out, and they're called biologics. And, you know, the government has passed to about six at the moment. So they're accessible to people who have tried and failed other methods, and they were extremely effective. So, you know, you're looking at 90% clearance, so at least 75% clearance, and on to 90% or more clearance.
12: Any commonality, finally, on who does suffer from psoriasis or eczema? Is it a gene thing? What is it?
13: Yeah, I think so there's definitely a genetic factor. So if you have a family history, other things that could trigger it, like I said, was infection. So especially a bacteria called streptococcus.
12: Mm-hmm.
13: You can also get certain medications, even common blood pressure medications can sometimes trigger it. If you get prednisone for other things, that can sometimes trigger it if you suddenly withdraw it. And sometimes environmental factors as well, you know. So some people tend to flare up a little bit more in summer, some people tend to flare up in winter. So there's a few trigger points for each individual patient.
12: Fabulous to catch up with you again. You do wonderful work at the SAN. We love talking to our experts there, Dr. Kavita Njeti. Thanks a lot.
13: Thank you, Steve.
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3: Hello there, and thanks again for joining once again. I'm Robbie Bergen, and you're listening to The Faith Experiment. And this is episode number 25. And I'm calling this episode, How to Prepare for Bible Study. Now, in this episode, I have another e-guide that I put together, which will summarize today's topic. So stick around to get the code word during the show. You need to text that code word to 0488 45311. So save the number in your phone, 0488 45311. Now, thanks again for joining me on the Faith Experiment. If this is your first time, the Faith Experiment is about putting faith into practice. And so far, I have shared with you my own personal journey of faith. How I went from a non-believer to a faith experimenter. And over the last few episodes, we've been exploring the theme of Bible study, how to study the Bible. And on this episode, we'll actually be starting the process of Bible study. So let's recap what we've covered so far when we're looking at this theme of Bible study. Well, first of all, we started this journey by trying to discover what the actual purpose of the Bible is. And what we found was that the purpose of the Bible, according to the teachings of Jesus, is that it serves as a witness to who and what he is. And then we found that the Apostle Paul expands this and he explains how this actually happens. And it happens through the process of seeing Christ through four lenses: a lens of doctrine, a lens of correction, and a lens of reproof, and finally, a lens of instruction in righteousness. And now, as we study the Bible and we see the Bible through these four lenses, we should start to see in every theme, in every text, in every passage, we should see an introduction to Jesus Christ. And the ultimate goal of the Bible, by introducing us to Jesus Christ, is to transform us into men and women of God who are equipped or supplied with every good work. And so this is our framework. This is our starting place as we open up the Bible for study. The end game, no matter what the passage, what the topic, what the theme, the end game of Bible study is to see Jesus through these four lenses, which will result in transformation in our lives. The whole purpose of studying the Bible is to transform the life. And that's only possible as we spend time with the person of Jesus. And that is possible because the Bible is a witness of Jesus. We then explored the anatomy of the Bible. We discovered that the purpose of the Bible in having the two divisions of the Old and New Testament, we also found that there are chapter divisions and verse divisions, which were added hundreds of years after the Bible was written. And the purpose of these chapter divisions is to help us with referencing and indexing of words and themes. And although these divisions are generally very helpful when reading and studying the Bible, the Bible student, we must keep in mind that these divisions are not inspired, and so we shouldn't allow them to limit our study in these divisions of verses and chapters. And we should always be trying to study the original thought or the paragraphs of the Bible text as we're going through this exercise of studying the Bible. We next looked at the process of revelation and how the Bible came to us from God as it was impressed upon the mind of the human prophet. And we learned how that the prophets used their own words, their own culture, their own ideas and expressions to communicate the original revelation. And this helps the Bible student to remember that we can't impose our 21st century thoughts and ideas and language on these prophets' words. But instead, we need to do a bit of research. We need to understand what these words, these thoughts and expressions and symbols, what these ideas meant to the prophet when they used them, in order for us to get as close as possible to the original meaning of these passages. We also established why the Bible has 66 books and how the canon or the scripture was formed into what we have today. And we found evidence that suggests that the 27 books of the Bible were all chosen and placed in order in the time of the living apostles, which means, once again, for the Bible student, that we can have complete confidence that the 66 books we have in our Bibles today are the same that the Hebrews had and the same that the early church in the Christian era had. And we also have very valid reasons why the apocryphal books were left out of the canon. And then next on this journey of Bible study themes, we explored the translation methods and sources of our English Bibles. And we saw that how we need, as Bible students, to focus on Bible translations that come from the majority text, not the minority text. And that we should be using more word-for-word translations than the thought-for-thought translations, as this helps us once again get the closest to the original author's intent of the passage in question. I then took you on a whirlwind tour of storytelling, and we found that all Bible stories make up a single grand storyline. And this storyline has what we identified as seven unique chapters that tie the story together. And there's these golden threads that intertwine from beginning to end through each of our seven chapters along this storyline, which again, for the Bible student, knowing the storyline helps us understand what we're studying in light of the overall story. It helps us know which chapter in the story we are. And then as we study a passage, we can look for these golden threads, which serve as clever little clues that help us navigate as to what the passage is trying to tell us and how it's connected to our overall story. And then on the last episode, I shared with you how every division in our Christian church family over the past 2,000 years has been the result of biblical hermeneutics, which is just a fancy way of saying how the Bible gets interpreted. And we looked at the two methods of interpretation. There is the exegesis and the eisegesis method. And again, both of these, exegesis and eisegesis, have nothing to do with Jesus. They're just literally Greek terms which describe methods of interpretation. We saw that exegesis is the process of biblical interpretation where we interpret a passage in a way that puts a meaning into the text. And this is the situation where we're trying to see a passage in light of what's happening in our lives or in the world around us or in some issue that we're facing. And we tend to interpret the text using these contemporary methods. And we say things like, well, I think this text means, or I feel that this text means, or we ask questions like, well, what does this passage mean to you? And when we think or when we talk like this, we're always in danger of putting a meaning into the passage which was not originally there. And that's always a bad thing. And it's always a very damaging thing. Whereas on the flip side, exegesis is focused on one single thing. It's focused on drawing out the original meaning from the passage. And this is what we want to do as Bible students. We want to remove ourselves from the passage by asking questions. What did the author mean when he wrote this passage? What did this symbol mean to him? What was this idea? What was this concept or this number? What did all of this mean to the original author? And then we can follow up with asking this question. What did the original author expect of the original audience to understand? Or more importantly, what did he expect them to do when they understood the message? And so if we keep these principles in mind, what the purpose of the Bible is, its ultimate purpose is to show us Jesus so that we're transformed into men and women of God. If we keep in focus that as we're studying Old Testament, it's always pointing us forward to a Messiah. When we're studying the New Testament, it's always focusing us back and anchoring us on the Messiah. When we understand the function of chapters and verses, when we know what the storyline structure of the Bible looks like and the chapters and the golden threads, and when we understand the sources of how we got our English translations and the methodology behind these translations, and when we look at this principle of exegesis, always trying to remove ourselves from the passage as we're trying to extract the meaning, the original meaning of the author to the original audience, when we keep all of these principles in mind, we are now getting to the best possible position to prepare to study the Bible. Now, if you missed any of the previous episodes and you want to catch up on some of these details, go and get the Faith FM app from your app store or go to faithfm.com.au and look under the podcasting section for The Faith Experiment. And you can find The Faith Experiment on all good podcasting platforms, which makes it super easy for you to keep up to date with The Faith Experiment. And so, now that we've answered all of these deep questions of the Bible, things like purpose and construction and how do we receive it and how can we trust the canon, the English translations and the storyline and best rules for interpreting. Now that we've done all of that, now we are ready to start the Bible study exercise. And that's exactly what we're going to get into right after a short break. And so don't forget to stick around to get today's code word for the e-guide on today's topic. Be right back after this with the Faith Experiment.
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1: Welcome back to the Faith Experiment. I'm your host, Robbie Bergen, and this is episode 25 of the Faith Experiment. I'm calling this episode, How to Prepare for Bible Study. And coming up on today's show is the code word to get the e-guide for today's topic. And so we are now in a place to start this exercise of Bible study. So why should we even study the Bible as Christians if we already believe that Jesus is the Son of God and He died for our sins and He wants to transform us? Why do we need to study the Bible? Well, this is a question which I alluded to on one of the first episodes on this theme of Bible study. And I take you back to that illustration that I used. I want you to imagine that you are a carpenter. Now, as a carpenter, you'll have certain tools like chisels and hammers and saws. Each one of these tools has a specific function in helping you in your trade as a carpenter. And so I want you to think of yourself as a Christian as having a trade. After all, Jesus said that His followers, i.e. Christians, they have a function, and their function is to go into all the world and to teach all nations. So I want to share a few passages of scripture with you to show that as Christians, we have very specific functions in this trade of Christianity. The first passage I want to share with you comes from 2 Timothy chapter 2, verse 15. The Bible says this, the Apostle Paul speaking. He says, "Study to show yourself approved unto God, a workman that needs not to be ashamed, rightly dividing the word of truth." The Apostle Paul here, speaking to Timothy and to all Christianity, is suggesting that as Christians, we have a function to execute in this trade of being a Christian. And the very first thing he mentions here is that we have to study. And we have to study to show ourselves approved unto God. And then he actually specifically calls it a workman. A workman needs not be ashamed. And this is the thing. He connects studying to rightly dividing the word of truth. So rightly dividing the word of truth is the process of studying. That's how Paul frames it. So as Christians, as we pick up the Bible to study it, we need to know how to rightly divide the word of truth. Here's another one. In the book of Acts in chapter 17, verse 15, it says, "These were more noble men than those in Thessalonica, in that they received the word with all readiness of mind, and they searched the scriptures daily, whether those things were so." And so here we have another picture that these followers of Christ living in Berea, they were very noble in that when they received the word from the apostles, they received it with all readiness of mind, which means they were open-minded, they received it. But then they went and searched the scriptures daily to see whether the things that the apostles were teaching were actually consistent with scripture. So in the previous passage in Timothy, we see that a Christian studies and that they rightly divide the word of truth. And here in Berea, the Christians, they are searching the scriptures daily. They're testing the truths or supposed truths that are being presented, even by the apostles. And then if we go to Ephesians chapter 6, verse 17, Paul puts it this way. He says to the Christian, he says, "Take the helmet of salvation and the sword of the Spirit, which is the word of God." So Paul again is calling the Christian to pick up the word of God, which is like a weapon to some extent, a weapon, a sword of the Spirit. He's saying, pick up the word. Then he's saying the Bereans search that word daily. Then he says to Timothy that the Christian studies that word and knows how to divide the word of truth. And then we see in Matthew chapter 22, verse 29, that Jesus adds to this framework that the Christian is called to study. Matthew 22, verse 29, it says, "Jesus answered and said to them, 'You are mistaken, not knowing the scriptures nor the power of God.'" And so Jesus is here talking to a bunch of religious leaders who are questioning him regarding religious themes, which they should have understood if they had studied the scriptures. And so Jesus is calling them out, saying, no, look, you're mistaken. You're mistaken because you don't know the scriptures. So Jesus is implying that the follower of God, the follower of Christ, ought to know the scriptures. We ought to be studying them daily. We ought to know how to rightly divide them. We ought to be picking up and putting on that sword of the Spirit, which is the Word of God. And so we have a number of texts in the scriptures that indicate that as followers of Christ, we are called to active duty of Bible study. And so when we talk about Bible study, we need to talk about the tools for Bible study. We know that there is a trade, that we are called to actively be workmen and pick up these scriptures and know how to rightly divide them and to test the truths that are supposedly presented to us to see if they're consistent with scripture. We know we ought to understand the scriptures and not be mistaken. We know all of that. But the question is, what's the tools for our trade? Now, obviously, the number one tool is

to the word for word end, because that just helps us get closer to the original thought of the author and not sort of be influenced by biased of other people, as in the translators, giving us what they think the author was intending to say. So pick up your favorite translation. I have mine. For me personally, if you've asked, I know a number of you have texted in and asked me, what's my favorite translation? What do I use about Bible study? Well, let me give you a short story. I first started studying the Bible in the King James Bible. I shared with you early on in the faith experiment how when I was an atheist, I went into a Bible bookstore and I asked them for a Bible. And he said, which Bible do you want? And I said, the best one. And I walked out with the King James Bible. I didn't know Bible translations from a bar of soap, but I left there with a King James Bible. And I'll be honest, I found it very difficult to read, not being a super big fan of English literature to start with. I was more into, let's say, car magazines, let's put it that way. So I have this King James Bible. Now, what's interesting about the King James Bible is that even though it's definitely old English, it's interesting that it's got a more one-for-one exactness in the translation. So what do I mean by that? Well, what it means is that you can be not perfect, but it's relatively consistent. If it translates one Greek word into a particular English word, then it will be reasonably consistent in using the same English word for that same Greek word throughout the New Testament, and the same thing the Old Testament with the Hebrew. And what that means is if you're studying this in English and you're not looking at it in a Hebrew or a Greek context, then it helps you sort of start seeing similar words or the same words being used throughout the Bible that have the same original meaning. It's not always the same, but it's pretty close to it. So that's an advantage of the King James, but the disadvantage is that it's a lot of archaic words that we don't use anymore. And so often I found that when I first started reading the Bible, I'd have to use a dictionary to explain to myself what the English word meant before I could understand what the original author's word meant. So there was like another layer there. So it was a little bit harder, but it's not impossible. Now remember, I didn't go out buying a King James Bible. It's the Bible that sort of landed in my lap, so to speak. And so what I found with the King James Bible is that it did two things for me early on. First of all, I didn't realize there were other translations, and so I never bothered looking at them. So I stuck with the King James Bible and I sort of learnt to speak Old King James. And then what happened with that was I found that the passages actually stuck in my brain much easier because they're so different to common vernacular that they sort of just resonate and they stick. And so I actually memorized a lot of the Bible early on in King James. And even today, if I quote a text, I often quote it in King James because that's how I remember it. But King James has another advantage. It comes from the majority text. And the majority text is the one that we want to stay the closest to because it has the more manuscripts and they have more consistency amongst the manuscripts. So I started with King James, and that was by accident. I didn't intend that. I didn't do any research to find out that, and that's just how I started. But over the years, working in different contexts and different cultures and different countries, obviously King James is very difficult for an English speaker in most cases, and so I found that there was some challenges in some of the non-English speaking countries where I have worked. And so I migrated myself across to a New King James. New King James also comes from the same majority text manuscripts. It's also more on the word-for-word end of the spectrum. However, the New King James is a lot simpler to read. And so that allowed me to sort of keep some of that King James-ness that I was familiar with that I started off with, but it also makes it a lot more easier to share, especially with non-English speaking communities. So that's sort of my personal preference. So that was a long answer to a short question. The question's always been, what Bible translation do you use? I use a New King James. I still use my Old King James because I just love the poetic style of it now after all these years of reading it. But I also have every other translation too. I read in the NLT, I have NIVs, I have all these. I even have a Message Bible, I have all those sorts of Bibles. But remembering, I understand where these tools, translations are tools, where they sit on the continuum of translation. And I understand also which is the sources that these texts come from, which these translations are based on. So I understand those things. So I am very comfortable using any translation because I understand that background to it. But if you ask me, what do I recommend for picking up a Bible that's good on the word-for-word end of the spectrum and good for majority text, and it's a good Bible for studying Bible

0: in the original meaning. So I would recommend a New King James. But if you don't have a New King James, that's not going to stop you from studying the Bible. Pick up whatever translation you've got and start studying the Bible. Now, that's the first tool, obviously the primary tool for the Christian. In Bible study, you have to have a Bible. That's the first thing. Now, there are a number of other Bible study tools that aren't super necessary, but they're going to help you get your job of Bible study done and get it done effectively. So let me suggest a few resources for you. Now, none of these resources do I get any kickback for. You're not going to make me rich by buying a resource. You're not going to make me poor by not buying one. It's just a recommendation of resources that I have bought myself and that I use myself. And so if you don't like it, that's fine. You don't need them to study the Bible, but they just help you a lot. So one of the things that I have that I use and I use a lot is called a Strong's Bible Concordance. Now, if you remember one of the episodes early on in the faith experiment, I talked about my experience of getting a Strong's Bible Concordance. And it's a massive book, a couple of thousand pages. And the purpose of a Strong's Concordance is that it indexes every single word in your Bible to the original Hebrew or Greek language. Now, again, a lot of these concordances are based on the old King James, and that's kind of why I've stuck with these things for such a long time. There are newer Strong's concordances or Bible concordances that are based on some of your newer translations, but you'd have to get one that matches your translation. Otherwise, it's kind of pointless. But the Strong's Bible Concordance is a great resource. The reason is that let's say I am studying the theme of salvation. What I can do with my concordance is I can go and look up the word salvation. And when I find that word salvation there in the concordance, it will then list every single verse in my Bible that uses the word salvation, which is awesome because it allows me to get snapshots of how this idea of salvation is used throughout the whole Bible. And it can help you build up a picture very quickly and very easily of how these words are used. That's one function of a Strong's. The second function is it allows you to look at what the original word behind the English word means, literally. So for example, let's say we want to look up the word love. We find the verse where it's used, we go into the concordance, and when we find the word love in English, it will have a little number next to it in your concordance. It's called a Strong's number. Then that number you take to the back of your concordance and you will find that there is a Greek or Hebrew word, depending which testament you're in, whether it's Old or New Testament, and you will find that there is a definition to that original word. And these definitions can sometimes help expand your understanding of what that word is trying to communicate. Because remember, we're dealing with translations here. So this is a great resource for you. Now, I've shared with you in previous episodes that I bought a Strong's Concordance almost 20 years ago now, and it's been a constant companion in my study of the Bible. But today, I don't really use that book all that much because I have a software package that does the exact same thing, just a lot faster. I have it on my phone, I have it on my iPad, and I have it on my desktop. So however you get it, whether it's a computer-based one, an app-based one, or a physical book, a Bible student needs a concordance. Absolutely. That goes without saying. If you want a recommendation for a software package that uses a concordance, there are two that I have. One is called Olive Tree. You can get that on the iPhone, on the iPad, Android, and on the desktop. I like Olive Tree because it's super easy to use, and you literally just get your finger and tap a word in the English translation, and it will pop up with the original meaning from the Strong's. So it's a super easy piece of software to use. It does cost money. It's not that much, depending on what your budget is, but that's one resource. Another one, this is kind of very, very academic. This one's called Logos. Logos is a full study suite for sort of the heavy-duty Bible students, and it is a lot more expensive, but it has a lot more power, but it's also a lot more complicated. So if you want a recommendation, I'd say if you're beginning out in the journey, go with Olive Tree. If you're serious, really serious about this, and you've got a fair bit of cash to splash on this exercise, then maybe consider Logos. These are the two resources that I'd recommend, especially if you are wanting to do this on a computer or an iPhone or iPad or Android phone or something like that effect. Now, another thing you want to look at is getting a Bible dictionary. And I like the Easton's Bible Dictionary. Bible dictionaries are great because they give you understanding of some of the cultural aspects. And I share with you on previous episodes that when we're studying a passage of the Bible, we want to know what things meant to the author. So the Easton's Bible Dictionary can help you with things like that. If you want to know what was the significance of the color purple, then this will help you with that. If you want to know what does a name of a town mean, that will help you with that. So the three things I'd recommend, number one, you need your Bible. Number two, you need a Strong's Concordance. You can get that a hardbound or a digital copy. And you need a Bible dictionary. There is a whole wide range of them. I like the Easton's one. That's my personal favorite. And I have it electronic as well. The last thing I would recommend you all considering is Bible commentaries. Bible commentaries are good, but they're not inspired. Bible commentaries are basically someone has studied the Bible for themselves and they've put down their thoughts into a book. So you basically look up a book. Say you're studying the book of Ruth. You'll go to the commentary in the section of Ruth. You'll find the chapter and the verse you're looking at, and then you'll find the thoughts of the Bible theologians that have studied that passage. And Bible commentaries are good because they can sometimes give you a lot of historical background, whether it's cultural, whether it's geographical, whether it's biographical. You get those insights from people who have spent 30, 40 years studying the history and the culture and the archaeology and those sorts of things. So Bible commentaries can be very, very, very helpful. There is a whole wide range of Bible commentaries. There is a Bible commentary called the Matthew Henry. That one's very popular. And I have it and I like to use it, refer to it from time to time. But my favorite Bible commentary is called the Seventh-day Adventist Bible Commentary. And it is a very, very good commentary. And the reason I like the Seventh-day Adventist Bible Commentary is because it has been put together by a committee of theologians. Whereas some of these others like Matthew Henry, it's done by an individual. And as I've said before, when we're studying the Bible, we
1: the faith experiment is made possible because of people like you. If you enjoy what we are doing, please consider supporting us by making a donation on our website at faithfm.com.au/donate.
0: Commentaries that are written by committees. The committees go through peer reviews where they basically argue the points back and forth to justify why they're saying this comment or this word or have this view or those sorts of things. And that really helps remove bias. And so there's a bunch of resources that would be very helpful for anyone looking to study the Bible. But like I said, the only thing you really need is your Bible. If you want to start getting a bit more into depth, get a Bible dictionary, get a Strong's Concordance, and look at Bible commentaries. Well, it's time to take a short break now, but when we come back, we're going to jump straight into preparing for Bible study. And don't forget to stick around to get today's code word for today's e-guide.
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0: Welcome back to The Faith Experiment. I'm Robbie Bergen, and this is episode 25 of The Faith Experiment. I'm calling this episode, How to Prepare for Bible Study. And coming up is today's code word for the e-guide on today's topic. So stick around. So before the break, we were talking about the tools of the trade. We understand that studying the Bible is absolutely foundational to being a follower of Jesus Christ. We're told that we should pick up the sword of the Spirit, which is the Word of God. We should know how to rightly divide the Word of truth. We should be testing everything around us to see whether it's consistent with Scripture. And Jesus says that there is a danger for the Christian to not know the Scriptures. And so when we put all this together, we know that we have a function as Christians of studying the Bible. And so before the break, I was sharing with you some of the tools of the trade. Things like Bible and Bible translations, Strong's Bible concordances, Bible dictionaries, and Bible commentaries. So now that I've shared some of the tools for Bible study, let's talk about the framework of Bible study. And this is a framework that I sort of discovered early on in my faith experiment. And it's a framework that I use even to this day. And it's something that just really, really helps dig out the original meaning of the passage and put it into practice in your own life. And so I want to share this with you. And I hope that you will find it a blessing for your own experience in your own faith experiment. The framework comes from the Bible itself. And that's why I believe it has so much relevance, there's so much power in the Bible student's life. It comes from a book called Ezra. Now, Ezra was a servant of God who lived in Babylon during the Babylonian captivity. And he was in Babylon during the reign of a king called Artaxerxes. The short story is that the book of Ezra is more about Ezra's God than it is about Ezra and what Ezra did. But in the midst of this book, there is an absolute gem. It's found in Ezra chapter 7 and verse 10. And this is what it says. It says, "For Ezra had prepared his heart to seek the law of the Lord and to do it, and to teach in Israel statutes and judgments." Now, in this simple little verse, we're given the framework for Bible study. I don't know if you caught it, but there are four things in this passage that Ezra did. Let me read it to you again. It says, "For Ezra had," number one, "prepared his heart." That's the first thing Ezra does in this passage. He prepares his heart. The second thing it says to seek the law of the Lord. That's the second thing. And the third thing, and to do it. And finally, and to teach in Israel. So there are four things that Ezra has done in this passage. It's a framework. First thing is he prepares his heart. The second thing is he seeks the law of the Lord. And the third thing is he does it. And the fourth thing is he teaches it. And so when we look at these four steps, this four-part framework, what we find is that Ezra has to prepare himself to seek the law of the Lord. Now, the law of the Lord, the law in Scripture is nothing more fancier than a transcript of God's character. And so if he's preparing to study the transcript of God's character, that is essentially what we refer to as the Bible. It's Bible study. You're discovering God. You're discovering his character, his purpose, his wants, his commandments. That's what the seeking part is. That's the Bible study component right there. But before you can do the Bible study component, Ezra recognized that he needed to prepare his heart before he could study the Bible. So the first step in our journey in preparing to study the Bible is the preparation of our hearts. And only then are we ready to pick up the Bible for Bible study. And then the third step is to do it. That's the application. That's where the transformation takes place. That's where what I've sought after in the character of God in the Scripture, as I'm beholding this witness of Christ, it transforms me into a doing, an application. It's where the rubber hits the road, so to speak. And it's only after that, only after the application of the text, that we're able to teach it. And this makes good sense. You've heard the age-old saying, practice what you preach. Well, the practicing is the doing it. That's putting it into practice. And once you're putting it into practice, then you teach it or preach it. So very simply, this little framework that Ezra has given us has four steps. Prepare your heart, seek the law of the Lord, do it, and then teach it. Now, if you would like to see a little infographic of this framework, then text the code word #FE25info. That's hash as in the hash symbol, followed by FE for faith experiment, then 25 as in episode 25, and then info, all one word, #FE25info. Text that to 04-888-453-11. That's 04-888-453-11. Text that and the SMS bot will send you a link to an infographic showing you this framework from Ezra chapter 7 verse 10. Now, we're going to spend the next few episodes exploring the seeking part and the doing part and the teaching part of this framework. But on this episode, we want to focus just on the first part, which is Ezra prepared his heart. That's the first thing we want to talk about. Now, why is preparing the heart so important? Why did Ezra put emphasis on this? Well, you see, throughout Scripture, every time we encounter God, there needs to be a preparation before we enter into the presence of God. And that's what this preparing part is. It's about preparing ourselves to enter into the presence of God. And so we want to explore just a little bit. What does this practically mean for me in my life today? How do I prepare my heart to seek the law of the Lord? How do I prepare for Bible study? We're going to pick that up right after a short break. So don't forget to stick around to get today's code word for the e-guide on today's topic. I'll be right back after this with the Faith Experiment.
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0: Welcome back to the Faith Experiment. I'm Robbie Bergen, and this is episode 25 of the Faith Experiment, which I'm calling How to Prepare for Bible Study. And coming up is today's code word for the e-guide on today's topic, so stick around. Now, before the break, I was sharing with you the framework that I have been using for the last almost 20 years now as I've been exploring this faith experiment, as I've been studying the scriptures, a simple framework that I've extracted from the book of Ezra in chapter 7, verse 10, where the Bible says that Ezra had prepared his heart to seek the law of the Lord and to do it and to teach it in Israel for statutes and judgments. Now, I share with you before the break that there are four steps in this passage. Ezra prepares his heart, then he seeks the law of the Lord, which is another way of describing the scriptures, and then he does it or applies it, and then he teaches it in Israel. Notice that the last thing in the steps is to teach the Bible. But before you can teach the Bible, you need to apply the Bible. And before you apply it, you have to have studied it. And before you can study it, you need to prepare your heart. And so we're going to spend a few minutes now exploring this concept of how to prepare the heart for Bible study. After all, we've got our Bible translations now before us, our English translation. We've got our Strong's Concordance. We've got our Bible commentaries, and we've got our Bible dictionaries. We've got all the tools. We've got the theory behind it. We know what the purpose of the Bible is. We know how it's structured. We know the storyline. We know all that good stuff now. We're now ready. But the first thing now, before we even open the pages of the scripture, is to prepare our heart. So let's unpack this. What does this look like practically? Well, if I was to ask you, point to your heart, if I had a way to see you through this radio podcast, I would probably see you all pointing to your chest. Now, if I said to you, point to your heart from a Bible's perspective, I'm guessing that you've moved your finger from your chest to your head. And that is what most people would do every time I ask them this question. Point to your heart, they point to their chest. Point to your heart according to the Bible, you'll point to your head, your brain, your skull. But the interesting thing is that in the Bible, these two words are not exactly interchangeable. Now, they are, but they aren't. Let me explain. There's a passage in the book of Hebrews, a Greek New Testament book written by Paul, most people believe, comes from Hebrews chapter 10, verse 16. And Paul is actually quoting from the Old Testament, but we'll read it in Hebrews. This is what he says. He says, "This is the covenant." He's quoting God here from the Old Testament. "This is the covenant that I will make with them after those days, saith the Lord. I will put my laws into their hearts." Notice that. "I will put my laws," this is God speaking, "I'll put my laws into their hearts." Now point to your heart. You're probably pointing to your chest. And then it says, "And," so I'll put my law into their hearts, "and into their minds will I write them." I want you to notice that in this passage, when God is speaking, he's going to put the law of God, his own law, into how many locations? Two. And what are the two locations he mentions? One is the heart, and the other is the mind. Now, if I ask you to point to your heart and your mind at the same time, you're probably going to have two hands, one to your head and one to your chest. See, if the heart and the mind were the same thing, then God is being redundant here. He's wasting his words, because he might as well just say, "I'm going to put my law into your mind and into your mind." But he doesn't say that, because it's not the same thing. He says, "I'm going to put my law into their hearts and into their minds," which means that the heart is different to the mind, biblically speaking. Now, remember, Ezra said he is going to prepare his heart before he goes to the Bible study, before he tries to apply it, before he tries to teach it. He's going to prepare his heart, not his mind. Now, there's a good reason why the Bible separates these two things, even though they are connected, like without question, they're connected, but they're different. For example, the mind is always connected to the seat of thought and reason in Scripture. Whenever it's talking about the mind, it's talking about how we're thinking and how we're reasoning. But the heart, when the heart is used in the Bible, it's always used to describe a seat of feeling and emotion. So we have feelings and emotions tied up with the symbol of the heart, and we have thoughts and reasons tied up with the symbol of the mind. So in this passage back here in Hebrews, where God's speaking, he's saying that he's going to put his law into our emotions, into our feelings, our heart, and he's going to put his law into our thoughts and our reason. Now, in psychology, there is an expression which says this. It says that a moral character is made up of the combination of thoughts and feelings. Your character as a person is the sum of your thoughts and your feelings. And so here we have this picture that as we come to study the Bible, we need to prepare our hearts. We need to prepare our feelings and our emotions. And this is a very interesting concept. Let me take you to some Old Testament passages. In the book of Exodus, chapter 3, verse 5, God's speaking to Moses. Moses has seen this miraculous sight of a burning bush on top of a mountain, and he's made his way up there to discover it, to explore it, to study it. But before he even gets there to ask a single question or to explore and understand this phenomena, before that even happens, he hears a voice. And this is what he hears in Exodus chapter 3, verse 5. It says, "And he said," this is God speaking out of the bush, he says, "Draw not nigh hither. Put off thy shoes from off thy feet, for the place whereon you stand is holy ground." You see, as Moses is approaching God in the form of the burning bush, as he's trying to seek it and to understand it and discover it, as he's trying to answer questions, before that can even happen, God calls out to him and says, "Moses, take off your shoes. Take them off your feet, because the place you're standing is holy." You see, Moses had to prepare in order to seek. He had to prepare himself in an attitude of worship and reverence in order for God's character to be understood, to be revealed. And so for us today, as we're preparing our hearts for Bible study, is there something that's on our feet that we need to take off? Is there something? Now, by the way, these shoes he took off were made from animal skins. And so he had to take off this deadness of his feet before he could enter onto this holy ground. Is there something in your life today that would be the equivalent of this deadness? Is there something you need to put off before you can enter into the presence of God to speak to you, to hear his voice speaking to you through the pages of these scriptures that we're going to pick up? So there's an interesting parallel here between Ezra preparing his heart, his emotions, his feelings before he enters into the presence of God, and Moses here having being told to take off these dead garments and remove them from you because you're entering into a place of presence, a place of God, and you need to have the distractions removed from you. Here's another passage in the book of Genesis, chapter 35. This is a story where Jacob is told by God that he wants to meet him. So God wants to meet Jacob, and he's giving him some notice. He's saying, I want you to come into my presence. But then notice what God says to Jacob. He says, "Jacob, put away the strange gods that are among you, and be clean, and change your garments." Now, what's interesting here is that before God could encounter with Jacob, and before Jacob could encounter with God, God tells Jacob to prepare himself. And to prepare himself, in Jacob's specific case, was to change his garments to be clean and to remove the strange gods. Now, when you continue on in the passage, the strange gods were jewelry. That's what was described. And so Jacob goes to all the ladies in the camp and says, give me your jewelry. And he gets all the jewelry and he goes over to a tree and he digs a hole and he buries the jewelry under the ground, because in this passage, it was about being prepared to meet God. Is there something in your life that needs to be stripped away or put away to allow you to enter into this presence where you can hear the voice of God speaking to you? Now, here's another passage from the book of James in the New Testament, chapter 4, verse 8. James writes this. He says, draw nigh to God, and he will draw nigh to you. Cleanse your hands, you sinners, and purify your hearts, you double-minded. And so James is laying another principle here. As we seek God, as we draw nigh to him, he draws nigh to us. And then he tells us, cleanse your hands and purify your hearts. You see, when we come to the Bible, it's not that God can't speak to us in whatever state or condition we're in. I'm not saying that. I don't think the Bible's teaching that. God will reach a sinner if he's drunk, if he's high on drugs, if he's screaming at his wife. God can reach a sinner, don't get me wrong. But as God draws us now into a relationship in this faith experiment, where we understand he exists, and God's drawing us into this realm of presence with him, he wants to speak things into our lives. It's going to transform us to the core. And in this next level, this level up in our faith experiment, God wants to prepare our hearts. He wants to prepare how we feel, our emotions. And as we do this, as we go through this experience, it's interesting to know that there are a number of things that can affect our feelings. And if our feelings aren't right, then it hinders our ability to understand the character of God in Bible study. Here's some common factors in the medical realm that highlight how our feelings can be impacted by things around us. For example, medical science tells us that our feelings can be affected by exercise. If we're not exercising, then we often don't feel as good as we can if we do exercise. Our food, the types of food we're eating, can affect the way we feel, because foods have stimulants in it. Some foods have negative impact on our feelings, and some food have positive impact on our feeling. Our attitude. Attitude is our mental decision on how we should think about something, and that attitude can affect our feelings. Stress can affect our feelings. Lack of sleep can affect our feelings. Too much sleep can affect our feelings. The amount of water we take into our bodies can affect our feelings. The color of our environment, if we're in a black room or an orange room, these things affect our feelings. Hormones can affect our feelings. The amount of sunlight we get or don't get can affect our feelings. What we're watching on TV or movies can affect our feelings. The types of music we're listening to can affect our feelings. The friends we have or the friends we don't have can affect our feelings. The use of caffeine can affect our feelings, and sugar, the use of that in our diets, can affect our feelings. The relationships we have can affect our feelings. Even the weather can affect our feelings. And of course, our work lives can affect our feelings. So there's a whole range of things here that impact our feelings. And so let me give you some examples. If I'm staying up late at night, eating unhealthy food, not exercising, watching late night movies on TV, and I wake up tired, how do you think my feelings are going to be when I go to open up my Bible in the morning? Probably not good. The feelings of my heart, the seat of my emotions, are not going to be conducive for me to concentrate on studying the Bible. For example, how many of you have woke up in the morning, you open up the Bible, you're dead tired, you know you want to read the Bible because it's the right thing to do and you think it's some sort of religious duty, but as you're doing it, all you feel is like, I'm too tired for this, or I don't feel like this, or I feel too sad, or I feel too happy, I feel too energetic, I feel whatever. And the whole Bible study experience lacks. Well, these are some of the reasons, and we don't even think about it because we sort of disconnect our physical from our spiritual. But all of these physical things I've just listed, they can all impact our spirituality. And so I want to give you a challenge over the next week. I want you to think about what are the things that you're doing or the things you're not doing that are impacting how you feel, and how might that impact your attitude towards studying the Bible. Now, I mentioned at the top of the show that I have this great little e-guide that I put together on today's topic, and it helps put some of these frameworks in perspective and some of these Bible principles. And so if you'd like to get your free copy of this e-guide, then all you need to do is text the code word #FE25. That's the hash symbol followed by FE for faith experiment and number 25 for episode 25. 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I'll see you then.
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9: My name's Matthew Hunter from Lilydale. There was a little boy visiting his grandparents on their farm. He was given a slingshot to play with out in the woods. He practiced in the woods, but he could never hit the target. Getting a little discouraged, he headed back for dinner. And as he was walking back, he saw Grandma's pet duck. Just out of impulse, he let the slingshot fly, hit the duck square in the head, and killed it. He was shocked and grieved. In a panic, he hid the dead duck in the woodpile, only to see his sister watching. Sally had seen it all, but she said nothing. After lunch the next day, Grandma said, "Sally, let's wash the dishes." But Sally said, "Grandma, Johnny told me he wanted to help in the kitchen." Then she whispered to him, "Remember the duck." So Johnny did the dishes. Later that day, Grandpa asked if the children wanted to go fishing, and Grandma said, "I'm sorry, but I need Sally to help make supper." Sally just smiled and said, "Well, that's all right, because Johnny told me he wanted to help." She whispered again, "Remember the duck." So Sally went fishing, and Johnny stayed to help. After several days of Johnny doing both his chores and Sally's, he finally couldn't stand it any longer. He came to Grandma and confessed that he had killed the duck. Grandma knelt down and gave him a hug and said, "Sweetheart, I know. You see, I was standing at the window and I saw the whole thing. But because I love you, I forgave you. I was just wondering how long you would let Sally make a slave of you." This simple story illustrates how we as people so easily can make ourselves slaves. For you, you might be making yourself a slave to someone else, as Johnny did in the story. You might be making yourself a slave to a particular situation in your life, which you gave control over to some time ago, and are now finding it seemingly impossible to gain freedom from. Maybe it's a habit in your life that felt good and satisfied a need at the time, but soon it became toxic. Maybe it's a compromise you have made at work, or a compromise you made ethically, and the more time goes on, the deeper and deeper you find yourself. The hardest thing all of us face when in this circumstance, as Johnny was in, is to admit that we have a problem, and it is a problem that we cannot solve. In his book, The Road Less Travelled, M. Scott Peck, a best-selling psychologist, starts off by telling us, "Life is tough. Once we come to the point that we can admit this, then it starts to lose some of its toughness." Quite often when we are in tough situations, we think we are alone and no one knows. But often when we finally admit the state we're in, people around us breathe a sigh of relief because they have been waiting for us to admit our problems. It was once said, the person who has the biggest problem is the person who cannot admit they have any problems at all. This statement rings so true because only once we admit we have a problem, then we can take steps to address it. The Bible tells us that humanity, the whole human race, has a problem that began many millennia ago. It tells a story that us as humans, instead of deciding to trust God and the boundaries he set for us in our own good, that we chose to seek power and glory outside of the parameters that God had set for us. In Genesis 3, the story is told of how God placed man and woman in a perfect garden for them to tend. It says that there were many trees with food good for eating in this garden. And when it says many, we could imagine thousands, if not tens of thousands, of different sorts of fruit which God had provided for us to eat. But, and don't you love that word, there was one tree at the center of the garden which we were not to eat the fruit of. Not a huge sacrifice when you think of it, when you've got thousands of other choices. But one day, the woman went alone by the tree and was tempted by an evil being to eat of the tree with a promise that it would give her wisdom and allowing her to know all good and evil just like God. Then the big lie came. She was told that if she ate, she would not die as God had warned her. Why would God put a test in the garden if he loved them? Well, he loved them enough to allow them to be tested. Love which has not been tested and proved cannot be true love, as love must have choice if it is to be love. If I told you that once you chose a partner in life, that you would not be allowed to leave them, and if you did, it was punishable by death, would you feel comfortable with that situation? Of course not. Even if you had no desire to leave that person, that very clause would irreparably change the nature of that relationship. The very strength of a marriage commitment is that the two people that are involved are under no compulsion to commit to one another, but that they choose to do it of their own free will. If God gave Adam and Eve no other choice but to stay with him and follow him, then he would have not had their love. Whereas if he gave them the chance to leave and they chose to stay, then that would be true love. Well, they did choose to distrust God and follow their own desires. And this is what the Bible calls sin. Once they did this, God had to allow them the consequences of their actions. The very thing they showed they desired when they disobeyed, and that was to let them leave his presence and be under the power of his enemy Satan. And this ultimately would lead to death, as God is the only giver of life. All of us today inherit this curse, as the Bible calls it, a distrust of God, a desire to be him, the appetite for what we know we shouldn't have. We are all in trouble and have this problem called sin. And ignoring it, just like Johnny ignored his problem, doesn't help us hide it from God, because he already knows. The good news that the Bible gives us is that not only does he know all of our circumstances and how we are slaves and how we've made ourselves slaves to particular things, but he also has already solved this problem for us. Just like Grandma in the story, he has already forgiven us. God came to earth in the form of a human in Jesus of Nazareth over 2,000 years ago. He did what Adam and Eve did not do, and that was to choose to trust God with his entire life and being and never turn his back on God. He chose to love God, but he did not do it using any of his powers of being God. But he did it being a human just as we are. He then also paid the ultimate punishment for sin, which is death, the death on a cross. This death paid for every sin for every person on earth all at once. All our mistakes, past, future, and present, were bearing down on him. And the one who is life, who created life, who sustains life, did the unthinkable. He died. But because he had not separated himself from God or turned away from God, he was raised back to life. God sees your circumstances, your mistakes, your problems, and he knows them all intimately. But he has already forgiven your mistakes. He has already paid the price for your errors in life, and he is just wondering how long you will still allow Satan to make you a slave of your mistakes. He wants you to come to him and accept the forgiveness he has already given you. Do you want to accept this free gift he has to offer you? In the Philippines, there was a pastor who heard a friend recounting the following story. The driver of a caribou wagon was on his way to market when he overtook an old man carrying a heavy load. Taking compassion on him, the driver invited the old man to ride in the wagon. Gratefully, the old man accepted. After a few minutes, the driver turned to see how the man was doing. To his surprise, he found him still straining under the heavy weight, for he had not taken the burden off his shoulders. Most of us are this man under a heavy load, the load of worry and care that sin brings to our lives. God is like the man with the wagon who comes to carry the load for us. But many of us still try and carry the load, even while the provision has already been made for it to be carried. Do you want to accept the release from guilt that Jesus has already provided for you? Nothing more to do than accept it. Then pray this prayer with me. Jesus, I don't fully understand the burdens I carry, but I know that they are heavy and I cannot carry them on my own. I have heard that you want to carry them for me and have already done so. All I have to do is accept your help. I am admitting to you I have problems I cannot solve and I need your help. Please release me from my guilt and my habits. Help me not to be a slave anymore to evil. Forgive me and help me to know more how you can help me day by day. I give you permission to be a part of my life and re-establish that trust relationship between me and God that was broken back at creation. My name's Matthew Hunter. This has been another Diamond in the Rough.
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16: 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That's just off of Townsville. Great place to escape winter. Our keynote speaker this year is Gary Kent, speaker for the Incredible Journey Media Ministry. He has a BA in theology, an MA in ancient history and archaeology. He's been on lots of digs as an archaeologist, internationally acclaimed speaker, TV presenter, produced documentaries on everything from Bible prophecy to natural health. He will be speaking to us on navigating conflict and conflict resolution, men's leadership in the home, church, and society, relationships including marriage, and addressing addictions including to technology and how to make good financial decisions. If you'd like to get the full information and details, please email us on info@mensmatters.au, info@mensmatters.au, no.com, just .au, and we will get you the information directly to you.
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19: Philippians 1. Paul and Timothy, servants of Jesus Christ, to all the saints in Christ Jesus who are at Philippi with the overseers and servants. Grace to you and peace from God our Father and the Lord Jesus Christ. I thank my God whenever I remember you, always in every request of mine on behalf of you all, making my requests with joy. For your partnership in furtherance of the good news from the first day until now. Being confident of this very thing, that he who began a good work in you will complete it until the day of Jesus Christ. It is even right for me to think this way on behalf of all of you, because I have you in my heart, because both in my bonds and in the defense and confirmation of the good news, you all are partakers with me of grace. For God is my witness, how I long after all of you in the tender mercies of Christ Jesus. This I pray, that your love may abound yet more and more in knowledge and all discernment, so that you may approve the things that are excellent, that you may be sincere and without offense to the day of Christ, being filled with the fruits of righteousness, which are through Jesus Christ, to the glory and praise of God. Now I desire to have you know, brothers, that the things which happened to me have turned out rather to the progress of the good news, so that it became evident to the whole palace guard and to all the rest that my bonds are in Christ, and that most of the brothers in the Lord, being confident through my bonds, are more abundantly bold to speak the word of God without fear. Some indeed preach Christ even out of envy and strife, and some also out of goodwill. The former insincerely preach Christ from selfish ambition, thinking that they add affliction to my chains. But the latter out of love, knowing that I am appointed for the defense of the good news. What does it matter? Only that in every way, whether in pretense or in truth, Christ is proclaimed. I rejoice in this, yes, and will rejoice. For I know that this will turn out to my salvation through your supplication and the supply of the Spirit of Jesus Christ, according to my earnest expectation and hope, that I will in no way be disappointed. But with all boldness, as always, now also Christ will be magnified in my body, whether by life or by death. For to me to live is Christ, and to die is gain. But if I live on in the flesh, this will bring fruit from my work, yet I don't know what I will choose. But I am in a dilemma between the two, having the desire to depart and be with Christ, which is far better. Yet to remain in the flesh is more needful for your sake. Having this confidence, I know that I will remain, yes, and remain with you all, for your progress and joy in the faith, that your rejoicing may abound in Christ Jesus in me through my presence with you again. Only let your way of life be worthy of the good news of Christ, that whether I come and see you or am absent, I may hear of your state, that you stand firm in one spirit, with one soul, striving for the faith of the good news, and in nothing frightened by the adversaries, which is for them a proof of destruction, but to you of salvation, and that from God. Because it has been granted to you on behalf of Christ, not only to believe in him, but also to suffer on his behalf. Having the same conflict which you saw in me, and now here is in me. Philippians 2. If there is, therefore, any exhortation in Christ, if any consolation of love, if any fellowship of the Spirit, if any tender mercies and compassion, make my joy full by being like-minded, having the same love, being of one accord, of one mind, doing nothing through rivalry or through conceit, but in humility, each counting others better than himself. Each of you not just looking to his own things, but each of you also to the things of others. Have this in your mind, which was also in Christ Jesus, who, existing in the form of God, didn't consider equality with God a thing to be grasped, but emptied himself, taking the form of a servant, being made in the likeness of men. And being found in human form, he humbled himself, becoming obedient to death, yes, the death of the cross. Therefore, God also highly exalted him, and gave to him the name which is above every name, that at the name of Jesus, every knee should bow, of those in heaven, those on earth, and those under the earth. And that every tongue should confess that Jesus Christ is Lord, to the glory of God the Father. So then, my beloved, even as you have always obeyed, not only in my presence, but now

that I didn't run in vain, nor labor in vain. Yes, and if I am poured out on the sacrifice and service of your faith, I rejoice, and rejoice with you all. In the same way, you also rejoice, and rejoice with me. But I hope in the Lord Jesus to send Timothy to you soon, that I also may be cheered up when I know how you are doing. For I have no one else like-minded who will truly care about you. For they all seek their own, not the things of Jesus Christ. But you know the proof of him, that as a child serves a father, so he served with me in furtherance of the good news. Therefore, I hope to send him at once, as soon as I see how it will go with me. But I trust in the Lord that I myself also will come shortly. But I counted it necessary to send you Epaphroditus, my brother, fellow worker, fellow soldier, and your apostle and servant of my need, since he longed for you all and was very troubled because you had heard that he was sick. For indeed he was sick, nearly to death, but God had mercy on him, and not on him only, but on me also, that I might not have sorrow on sorrow. I have sent him, therefore, the more diligently, that when you see him again, you may rejoice, and that I may be the less sorrowful. Receive him, therefore, in the Lord with all joy, and hold such in honor, because for the work of Christ he came near to death, risking his life to supply that which was lacking in your service toward me. Philippians 3. Finally, my brothers, rejoice in the Lord. To write the same things to you, to me indeed, is not tiresome, but for you it is safe. Beware of the dogs, beware of the evil workers, beware of the false circumcision. For we are the circumcision, who worship God in the Spirit, and rejoice in Christ Jesus, and have no confidence in the flesh. Though I myself might have confidence even in the flesh, if any other man thinks that he has confidence in the flesh, I yet more. Circumcised the eighth day, of the stock of Israel, of the tribe of Benjamin, a Hebrew of Hebrews, concerning the law, a Pharisee, concerning zeal, persecuting the assembly, concerning the righteousness which is in the law, found blameless. However, what things were gained to me, these have I counted loss for Christ. Yes, most certainly, and I count all things to be loss for the excellency of the knowledge of Christ Jesus my Lord, for whom I suffered the loss of all things, and count them nothing but refuse, that I may gain Christ, and be found in him, not having a righteousness of my own, that which is of the law, but that which is through faith in Christ, the righteousness which is from God by faith, that I may know him and the power of his resurrection and the fellowship of his sufferings, becoming conformed to his death, if by any means I may attain to the resurrection from the dead. Not that I have already obtained or am already made perfect, but I press on, if it is so that I may take hold of that for which also I was taken hold of by Christ Jesus. Brothers, I don't regard myself as yet having taken hold, but one thing I do. Forgetting the things which are behind and stretching forward to the things which are before, I press on toward the goal for the prize of the high calling of God in Christ Jesus. Let us therefore, as many as are perfect, think this way. If in anything you think otherwise, God will also reveal that to you. Nevertheless, to the extent that we have already attained, let us walk by the same rule. Let us be of the same mind. Brothers, be imitators together of me, and note those who walk this way, even as you have us for an example. For many walk, of whom I told you often, and now tell you even weeping, as the enemies of the cross of Christ, whose end is destruction, whose God is the belly, and whose glory is in their shame, who think about earthly things. For our citizenship is in heaven, from where we also wait for a Savior, the Lord Jesus Christ, who will change the body of our humiliation to be conformed to the body

0: of his glory, according to the working by which he is able even to subject all things to himself. Philippians 4. Therefore, my brothers, beloved and longed for, my joy and crown, so stand firm in the Lord, my beloved. I exhort Euodia, and I exhort Syntyche, to think the same way in the Lord. Yes, I beg you also, true partner, help these women. For they labored with me in the good news, with Clement also, and the rest of my fellow workers, whose names are in the book of life. Rejoice in the Lord always. Again, I will say, rejoice. Let your gentleness be known to all men. The Lord is at hand. In nothing be anxious, but in everything by prayer and petition with thanksgiving, let your requests be made known to God. And the peace of God, which surpasses all understanding, will guard your hearts and your thoughts in Christ Jesus. Finally, brothers, whatever things are true, whatever things are honorable, whatever things are just, whatever things are pure, whatever things are lovely, whatever things are of good report, if there is any virtue, and if there is any praise, think about these things. The things which you learned, received, heard, and saw in me, do these things, and the God of peace will be with you. But I rejoice in the Lord greatly, that now at length you have revived your thought for me, in which you did indeed take thought, but you lacked opportunity. Not that I speak in respect to lack, for I have learned in whatever state I am to be content in it. I know how to be humbled, and I know also how to abound. In everything and in all things I have learned the secret both to be filled and to be hungry, both to abound and to be in need. I can do all things through Christ who strengthens me. However, you did well that you shared in my affliction. You yourselves also know, you Philippians, that in the beginning of the good news, when I departed from Macedonia, no assembly shared with me in the matter of giving and receiving, but you only. For even in Thessalonica you sent once and again to my need. Not that I seek for the gift, but I seek for the fruit that increases to your account. But I have all things and abound. I am filled, having received from Epaphroditus the things that came from you, a sweet-smelling fragrance, an acceptable and well-pleasing sacrifice to God. My God will supply every need of yours according to his riches in glory in Christ Jesus. Now to our God and Father be the glory forever and ever. Amen. Greet every saint in Christ Jesus. The brothers who are with me greet you. All the saints greet you, especially those who are of Caesar's household. The grace of the Lord Jesus Christ be with you all. Amen. Paul's letter to the Colossians, Colossians 1. Paul, an apostle of Christ Jesus through the will of God, and Timothy, our brother, to the saints and faithful brothers in Christ at Colossae, grace to you and peace from God our Father and the Lord Jesus Christ. We give thanks to God the Father of our Lord Jesus Christ, praying always for you, having heard of your faith in Christ Jesus and of the love which you have toward all the saints, because of the hope which is laid up for you in the heavens, of which you heard before in the word of the truth of the good news, which has come to you, even as it is in all the world and is bearing fruit and growing, as it does in you also, since the day you heard and you knew the grace of God in truth. Even as you learned of Epaphras, our beloved fellow servant, who is a faithful servant of Christ on our behalf, who also declared to us your love in the Spirit. For this cause, we also, since the day we heard this, don't cease praying and making requests for you, that you may be filled with the knowledge of His will in all spiritual wisdom and understanding, that you may walk worthily of the Lord, to please Him in all respects, bearing fruit in every good work and increasing in the knowledge of God, strengthened with all power according to the might of his glory, for all endurance and perseverance with joy, giving thanks to the Father, who made us fit to be partakers of the inheritance of the saints in light, who delivered us out of the power of darkness and translated us into the kingdom of the Son of his love, in whom we have our redemption, the forgiveness of our sins, who is the image of the invisible God, the firstborn of all creation. For by him all things were created, in the heavens and on the earth, things visible and things invisible. Whether thrones or dominions or principalities or powers, all things have been created through him and for him. He is before all things, and in him all things are held together. He is the head of the body, the assembly, who is the beginning, the firstborn from the dead, that in all things he might have the preeminence. For all the fullness was pleased to dwell in him, and through him to reconcile all things to himself by him, whether things on the earth or things in the heavens, having made peace through the blood of his cross. You, being in past times alienated and enemies in your mind in your evil deeds, yet now he has reconciled in the body of his flesh through death, to present you holy and without defect and blameless before him. If it is so that you continue in the faith, grounded and steadfast, and not moved away from the hope of the good news which you heard, which is being proclaimed in all creation under heaven, of which I, Paul, was made a servant. Now I rejoice in my sufferings for your sake, and fill up on my part that which is lacking of the afflictions of Christ in my flesh, for his body's sake, which is the assembly, of which I was made a servant, according to the stewardship of God, which was given to me toward you, to fulfill the word of God, the mystery which has been hidden for ages and generations, but now it has been revealed to his saints, to whom God was pleased to make known what are the riches of the glory of this mystery among the Gentiles, which is Christ in you, the hope of glory, whom we proclaim, admonishing every man and teaching every man in all wisdom, that we may present every man perfect in Christ Jesus. For which I also labor, striving according to his working, which works in me mightily. Colossians 2. For I desire to have you know how greatly I struggle for you, and for those at Laodicea, and for as many as have not seen my face in the flesh, that their hearts may be comforted, they being knit together in love and gaining all riches of the full assurance of understanding, that they may know the mystery of God, both of the Father and of Christ, in whom are all the treasures of wisdom and knowledge hidden. Now this I say, that no one may delude you with persuasiveness of speech. For though I am absent in the flesh, yet am I with you in the Spirit, rejoicing and seeing your order and the steadfastness of your faith in Christ. As therefore you received Christ Jesus, the Lord, walk in him, rooted and built up in him, and established in the faith, even as you were taught, abounding in it in thanksgiving. Be careful that you don't let anyone rob you through his philosophy and vain deceit, after the tradition of men, after the elements of the world, and not after Christ. For in him all the fullness of the Godhead dwells bodily, and in him you are made full, who is the head of all principality and power, in whom you were also circumcised with a circumcision not made with hands, in the putting off of the body of the sins of the flesh, in the circumcision of Christ, having been buried with him in baptism, in which you were also raised with him through faith in the working of God, who raised him from the dead. You were dead through your trespasses and the uncircumcision of your flesh. He made you alive together with him, having forgiven us all our trespasses, wiping out the handwriting in ordinances which was against us, and he has taken it out of the way, nailing it to the cross. Having stripped the principalities and the powers, he made a show of them openly, triumphing over them in it. Let no one therefore judge you in eating or in drinking or with respect to a feast day or a new moon or a Sabbath day, which are a shadow of the things to come, but the body is Christ's. Let no one rob you of your prize by a voluntary humility and worshiping of the angels, dwelling in the things which he has not seen, vainly puffed up by his fleshly mind, and not holding firmly to the head, from whom all the body, being supplied and knit together through the joints and ligaments, grows with God's growth. If you died with Christ from the elements of the world, why, as though living in the world, do you subject yourselves to ordinances? Don't handle, nor taste, nor touch, all of which perish with use, according to the precepts and doctrines of men, which things indeed appear like wisdom in self-imposed worship and humility and severity to the body, but aren't of any value against the indulgence of the flesh. Colossians 3. If then you were raised together with Christ, seek the things that are above, where Christ is, seated on the right hand of God. Set your mind on the things that are above, not on the things that are on the earth. For you died, and your life is hidden with Christ in God. When Christ, our life, is revealed, then you will also be revealed with him in glory. Put to death, therefore, your members, which are on the earth: sexual immorality, uncleanness, depraved passion, evil desire, and covetousness, which is idolatry. For which thing's sake the wrath of God comes on the children of disobedience. You also once walked in those, when you lived in them. But now you also put them all away: anger, wrath, malice, slander, and shameful speaking out of your mouth. Don't lie to one another, seeing that you have put off the old man with his doings, and have put on the new man, who is being renewed in knowledge after the image of his Creator, where there can't be Greek and Jew, circumcision and uncircumcision, barbarian, Scythian, bondservant, freeman, but Christ is all and in all. Put on, therefore, as God's chosen ones, holy and beloved, a heart of compassion, kindness, lowliness, humility, and perseverance, bearing with one another and forgiving each other. If any man has a complaint against any, even as Christ forgave you, so you also do. Above all these things, walk in love, which is the bond of perfection. And let the peace of God rule in your hearts, to which you also were called in one body, and be thankful. Let the word of Christ dwell in you richly, in all wisdom, teaching and admonishing one another with psalms, hymns, and spiritual songs, singing with grace in your heart to the Lord. Whatever you do, in word or in deed, do all in the name of the Lord Jesus, giving thanks to God the Father through him. Wives, be in subjection to your husbands, as is fitting in the Lord. Husbands, love your wives, and don't be bitter against them. Children, obey your parents in all things, for this pleases the Lord. Fathers, don't provoke your children so that they won't be discouraged. Servants, obey in all things those who are your masters according to the flesh, not just when they are looking, as men pleasers, but in singleness of heart, fearing God. And whatever you do, work heartily, as for the Lord, and not for men, knowing that from the Lord you will receive the reward of the inheritance, for you serve the Lord Christ. But he who does wrong will receive again for the wrong that he has done, and there is no partiality. Colossians 4. Masters, give to your servants that which is just and equal, knowing that you also have a Master in heaven. Continue steadfastly in prayer, watching therein with thanksgiving, praying together for us also, that God may open to us a door for the Word, to speak the mystery of Christ, for which I am also in bonds, that I may reveal it as I ought to speak. Walk in wisdom toward those who are outside, redeeming the time. Let your speech always be with grace, seasoned with salt, that you may know how you ought to answer each one. All my affairs will be made known to you by Tychicus, the beloved brother, faithful servant, and fellow bondservant in the Lord. I am sending him to you for this very purpose, that he may know your circumstances and comfort your hearts. Together with Onesimus, the faithful and beloved brother, who is one of you, they will make known to you everything that is going on here. Aristarchus, my fellow prisoner, greets you and Mark, the cousin of Barnabas. Concerning whom you received commandments, if he comes to you, receive him. And Jesus, who is called Justice. These are my only fellow workers for the kingdom of God, who are of the circumcision, men who have been a comfort to me. Epaphras, who is one of you, a servant of Christ, salutes you, always striving for you in his prayers, that you may stand perfect and complete in all the will of God. For I testify about him that he has great zeal for you, and for those in Laodicea, and for those in Hierapolis. Luke, the beloved physician, and Demas greet you. Greet the brothers who are in Laodicea, and Nymphas, and the assembly that is in his house. When this letter has been read among you, cause it to be read also in the assembly of the Laodiceans, and that you also read the letter from Laodicea. Tell Archippus, take heed to the ministry which you have received in the Lord, that you fulfill it. The salutation of me, Paul, with my own hand. Remember my bonds. Grace be with you. Amen.
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8: 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This is where we take a look at intellectual and experiential evidence for God and the reliability of the Bible as God's Word that you can believe in. My name's Pastor Ben, and I'm coming to you from beautiful Coffs Harbour, Australia. And today I've got my friend Shay with me. Do you want to say g'day?
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8: Wherever you're listening today, if you are sitting in a car in Queensland or if you're at home and the radio's on in Adelaide or wherever you are around the country, if you're here with us in Coffs Harbour, we're glad you're joining us today. Our prayer for you is that your faith in the living God will grow and that Jesus will transform your life in amazing ways. Maybe you're new to the faith and you're looking for evidence to believe. Maybe you want to share your faith with others and you already have a strong faith in God, but you would love ideas that you can share with others that will put a different perspective on things and help them to realize, wow, an intelligent and thinking person really can believe in God and have a robust, intellectually strong faith. That's our prayer for you today. And today we are looking at evidence for God from accurate health principles found in the Bible that predate scientific discovery. This is our second episode in this health series. What are we talking about? Well, 3,500 years before science came up with it, God inspired the author of the Bible to write down different health principles for a healthy, long life. Science has only caught up with some of these things in the last 200 years, and yet they've been written there in God's Word 3,500 years before. I want to put to you that this is evidence that the Word of God was inspired and that you can put your trust in it. Last time we talked about germs, which were not understood until about 1850, 1860, with Ignatius Semmelweis and Louis Pasteur discovering that there are microscopic things that we've got to watch out for, and hand washing is a good idea. Not touching dead bodies is a good idea. If you've touched a dead body, it's a good idea to wash your hands before doing anything else. And these principles, of course, are found in the book of Numbers and Exodus long beforehand. In Exodus, we read the promise that if we will simply follow God's principles, he will protect us from the diseases that they had in Egypt. These principles are just as relevant today, proven by science today, but written in God's word all that time ago. Just a little reminder of how basic medical knowledge was even just 500 years ago. From the Ebers Papyrus, this is medical advice, a medical book from 500 years ago. Listen to this. This caused a lot of deaths. It is good for a wound to rot a little, they write in the Ebers Papyrus. This is not the Bible. This is the Ebers Papyrus, medical books from the 1500s. Therefore, put something in the wound that will make it produce pus. So well-meaning doctors caused the death of thousands, millions of people over the years by making them infected. And yet the Bible gives us better advice. And so today we're going to focus on two different ideas. One is sanitation and the other one is quarantine. These are Bible principles found in the Bible 3,500 years ago. Let's have a look, first of all, at sanitation. The Bible says in Deuteronomy 23, verses 12 to 13, God tells Moses, write this down, designate a place outside the camp where you can go to relieve yourself. Now, can you believe that with this conversation, like the epic moment, Shay, where God is meeting with Moses, giving him all this key information on how to live, how to be a spiritual person, how to be a moral person. He gives the Ten Commandments. And in that conversation, he also says, I'm going to give you some health principles. And one of those is you should go to the toilet outside the camp.
9: Yep. I learned that when I was camping. It stinks up the whole place.
8: And it can make you sick. That's right. Everyone who's been in Pathfinders or Scouts or any kind of thing like that, Duke of Edinburgh Award, you're taught, bring your little shovel. Well, listen to the Bible. It says, as part of your equipment, Deuteronomy 23, 12 and 13, as part of your equipment, have something to dig with. And when you relieve yourself, dig a hole and cover up your excrement. This is in the Bible. Now you might think, what? What's this doing in the Bible? This doesn't sound like the kind of stuff I'd expect to be in the Bible. But I want to put it to you, Shay, and everyone listening today to this program, that God is interested in real life. He's interested in your physical health, your mind and emotions, your relationships, your spiritual life. He cares about all of it. And here, 3,500 years ago, long before science caught up with the fact about germs, God is simply saying, here's what you're going to do. And if you go to the toilet outside the camp, bury it. This is going to protect you from sickness. Really simple idea. But let me tell you, for thousands of years and in so many cultures, they haven't had good hygiene practices and people have lost their lives because of it. A medical historian writes that the biblical instruction that we just read is an effective measure which indicates an advanced idea of sanitation. Advanced meaning we only came up with it lately. Careful hygiene still provides the only sure protection against cholera and many other diseases. This is a medical professional's opinion on these biblical principles, and they can see that this is spot on, and I would say inspired, evidence that you can build your faith on. Now let's look at another one. You ready for another one, Shay?
9: Yep.
8: Okay, we are up to quarantine. The Bible includes the concept of quarantine. Now, after being quarantined through COVID, some of us are thinking, I don't want to hear another thing about quarantine, but the principle is a Bible principle from 3,500 years ago. And in the Bible, there are many infectious diseases that we still struggle with today, but through quarantine, we have less of. One of them is leprosy. Leprosy is a disease that is spread by physical touch and close interaction. And it can mean numbing of the joints and fingers and so forth. You can have accidents, lose parts of your body because you didn't have any sensation there. It can cause all kinds of sickness and disease. Now, in Leviticus chapter 13 in the Bible, Leviticus 13 verse 46, written 3,500 years ago, 1500 BC, Moses writes the words of God, as long as a person has leprosy, he must live alone outside the camp. Now, this wasn't because God and Moses hated people with leprosy. The Bible tells us that he loves everyone. However, it's just a simple fact. If you are sick and contagious, it's best for everyone that you don't spread it around. And they didn't understand germs, but they understood the simple instructions. And so this is modern quarantine. And according to one medical historian, the laws against leprosy in Leviticus 13 may be regarded as the first model of sanitary legislation. Now, many communities have ignored what the Bible says during the last 3,000 years. And I want to give you an example from Norway, which is today recognized as one of the most developed countries in the world. In Norway in the late 1700s, there was a leprosy epidemic. The preachers of the time were taking the biblical principles and saying, this is how we should handle it. And the community wasn't listening, but eventually they followed the biblical model out of desperation for a solution to people getting leprosy everywhere. Wouldn't you know, the epidemic came under control. They used this kind of concept of separating people from the rest of the community, which is quarantine. The people, however, still weren't confident as to why the epidemic had abated. Most people at the time thought leprosy was hereditary. You know what hereditary means?
9: It means you get it from your parents.
8: Yeah, that's right. So you're getting it from your parents. They were wrong about that, obviously. They didn't know that it was spread person to person, and so they relaxed the laws of quarantine, and what do you know? The disease spread out of control again. Then in 1873, a guy named Dr. Hansen looked through a microscope from a leprosy patient and saw tiny red dots. In doing so, he thrust the world out of the dark ages when it comes to leprosy, because what he realized is there's something microscopic here that people with leprosy are spreading from person to person. They finally realized it was spread that way. So after 3,500 years, science had discovered the secret of quarantine. Separating infected patients could stop the spread. And then Norway enacted the Norwegian Leprosy Act, requiring strict enforcement of biblical precautions. Separate them out. In less than 6 years, the leper count dropped from 2,858 down to 69, almost none left. And soon, much of the world was following the same principle and most of the world was free of leprosy. So there you have it. Sanitation, go to the bathroom outside the camp, bury it, cover it up, get rid of those germs. They didn't use the word germs in the Bible, but the principle is there. Quarantine, same thing again. All found in the Bible. About 3,500 years before science caught up with it. I'd call that evidence to build your faith on.
9: Very helpful evidence.
8: Awesome. Thanks for joining us today. And thank you wherever you are for listening. 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Thanks for joining us. Bye now.
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15: Here's a little thought on family.
16: Yeah, becoming a parent's definitely changed me the most. Our kids have been great and been easy, and we love them. But it's been becoming a parent and having the constant need from them has been the biggest challenge for us and changed me the most and helped me to see who I am under times of stress and under pressure. And
17: I love how you say it with a smile.
16: Yeah.
17: The most recent would be becoming a parent to our third or our newborn. I guess you hear a lot of people saying, hey, your third one's going to throw the dynamics completely out the window, or it's going to challenge you in ways that, you know, you've never known before. And we're like, okay, we're pretty resilient, the first two, but surely enough, that's really true. And just to add to that, like, there's, like we say parenting like the third one, but if we backtrack, becoming a parent for the first time, that was new. So you're sort of learning as you go along how to sort of prepare for that change, and you can expect so much. But then it happens and you're like, okay, this is a different reality. And then the second one comes along, it's like, okay, we weren't expecting this change to happen as it has, but then we sort of adapt to it. So then every step along the way, I would say that it's always changing us. Even further to be becoming parenting, just marriage in general. Like before, we were just our own individual people at university. It's been a significant journey, I think.
16: Choosing to get married, as soon as we met, I basically knew this was the guy I was going to marry. And so when I made that choice, it was very easy for me. It took 3.5 years to get there, but we got there. But looking back, I know that we got married at a time that was best for us because we did know each other and we did have a history of a relationship that was solid and with ups and downs. And so we really did know each other. And I remember on our wedding day, I wasn't nervous at all.
17: I think for me, choosing to get married has changed me in a way that I no longer became, like, I went from being selfish to being selfless. In terms of, like, before that, it was all about me and what I wanted to do. I'd hang out with whoever I want to hang out, you know, go hang out with the boys. I can buy a meal and not have to be considerate about anyone. You know, just, it was all about me. But the choice of marriage allowed me to go, wait a minute, it's not just about me anymore. I have to also, I wouldn't say sacrifice is the word I would use, but also be selfless in terms of my actions. There's another person I now have to care for. And, you know, I've chosen Shoni to be the person I'll spend the rest of my life with. But that also means more service towards her and sort of encouraging her.
16: And you think you know all the sacrifices you'll make, but you don't. And that's okay because you learn along the way.
17: It's been beneficial having those changes just because I think you grow as a person. I think individually, if I didn't choose marriage, it's almost like a part of me that hasn't been unlocked yet, like this God-given thing that's like, yeah, being an individual and being yourself is great, but he also creates us in a way where having another person actually unlocks another part of you that understands more about love and more about care and kindness and sacrifice and service.
16: When I married him, I didn't realize the depth to what marriage would be. And, you know, you want to marry your best friend. And that's what I did. And along with that has come learning about things that I didn't ever find interest in before I met him. And so my areas of interest in my life have grown. He challenges me to do the things that I love to do them better, encourages me to do the things that I think about doing but just maybe put to the back of my mind. Or yeah, so it's a benefit because you have like a cheer squad going for you all the time. And that's what I guess that's a benefit for me, has just been the encouragement that has come from him. And hopefully you get that too.
18: You chose well. Yeah.

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1: Hi there, I'm Robbie Bergen, and I'm inviting you to join me each Monday morning for The Faith Experiment. It's a show about, well, experimenting with faith. 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
4: Yes, our great friends in the Sydney Adventist Hospital, it's National Continence Week this week. Now, most people would go, yuck, why would you want to talk about that? Well, it's important because there's many people listening to me right now who would have difficulty in this area. The theme of National Continence Week, they've tried to do it with a sense of humour, laugh without leaking. Now, 5 million Australians suffer from incontinence. That's a lot of people. 80% of them are women. One of the people who knows most about this is Dr. Ruth Collins, who I can tell you was the first female urologist in New South Wales. She works at the Sands. She's on the line. Good to talk to you again.
5: Thanks, Steve. Good to talk to you.
4: Got to have this discussion with some humour because people go, oh, I don't want to hear that.
5: Yeah, I think it's a good way of presenting the incontinence issues this year, adding that bit of humour with Bev Killick as one of the flagship people promoting the campaign this year, you know, trying to break down some of those barriers about talking about incontinence because it is one of those conditions where so many people just suffer in silence. And the more we can bring it into general conversation, the better that is for everyone.
4: The 80% are women statistic. I'm taking a wild guess that that involves the fact that it is women who give birth to children.
5: Yeah, so of people who are incontinent, about 80% of those are women. So, and yeah, because the biggest risk factor, the previous pregnancy is in childbirth. So men still get incontinent, but it's a significantly smaller proportion of men, whereas women, it's a relatively common problem.
4: Incontinence is more than, with myself getting older, and I often get to the point where I might have to go to the bathroom more quickly than I had to in the past. It's not that, is it?
5: Well, that's urgency.
4: That's an age thing, though, isn't it?
5: Yeah, there's symptoms of what's called an overactive bladder, so that urge, frequency, getting up at night. Our bladder is a muscle, and it's just that muscle getting a bit more irritated as it's been working for many years, and it becomes what's called overactive. If it gets to the point where you can't make it to the toilet and you're leaking urine before you get there, then that's incontinence. Whereas frequency and urgency, they are some early signs, but it's only when you're not making it that it's actually incontinence.
4: The brain tells our bladder what to do, right?
5: Well, we often feel that it's all down to our brain. A lot of people say to me, I'm sure it's in my head because the moment I think about it, I want to go to the toilet. But the truth is we're sending messages from our brain to our bladder all the time. But the bladder should be able to just check in and ignore the message until you get to the toilet. So even though we're constantly communicating with our bladder, we actually don't directly tell our bladder what to do. So when we pass urine, we actually do that by relaxing our pelvic floor, which is a muscle we can control, and then the bladder reacts as a consequence of that. So your bladder's a bit like your heart muscle. You can't directly tell it what to do, but we do communicate with it so we know what our bladder's up to in terms of knowing when we need to go to the toilet.
4: I've thrown in age and pregnancy, but there can be, if you are showing the signs of incontinence, I understand, Dr. Ruth, it could be a pointer to some other problems that might be going on. Is that right?
5: Yeah. And incontinence is usually a functional problem. There's the warning signs that we need to look into things more deeply, is certainly if there's any pain. So if there's pain when you're having to hang on, If you feel that you want to go to the toilet and you can't make it in time and it's painful, also if there's any blood in the urine, or I think if your symptoms develop very rapidly, you find with most pelvic floor incontinence issues, they're usually things that happen gradually over time, which is one of the reasons why particularly women tend to put up with them, because we adjust and we manage. So any acute changes, blood in the urine, any painful symptoms, they definitely need further investigation.
4: So people, as we said, you know, are reluctant to talk about this. There's stigma attached to this, quality of life issues. Is there anything you can do in the lead up to getting a bit older to minimize the impact of this? We hear about pelvic floor exercises. Yep. Is that something people should be thinking about?
5: Yeah, well, the main risk factors for incontinence, number one, as you say, it's more common as we get older, but also just general lifestyle things. Pelvic floor exercise is very good, very helpful, but also just maintaining a healthy diet, avoiding becoming overweight, and general exercise. So it's important to do your pelvic floor exercises. It's never a waste of time, but there's no point doing that if you're 20 kilos overweight. You know, there's a number of factors that can really have an impact, because weight particularly puts a lot more pressure on your pelvic floor. So maintaining a steady weight and just doing general exercise. When you go for a walk, you naturally engage your pelvic floor. So, you know, just really avoiding that sedentary lifestyle, avoiding constipation, and keeping your diet healthy. But it's never a waste of time to do your pelvic floor exercises.
4: Do you ever get to the point where surgical intervention is necessary?
5: Yeah, well, there will be some women with more severe incontinence that even if they do pelvic floor physiotherapy, or if they've had treatment for an overactive bladder, they may still require surgical intervention. But with mild to moderate incontinence, when it's a pelvic floor issue, it's amazing how many women do improve without surgical intervention. And I think if just doing your own pelvic floor exercises hasn't resolved the symptoms, it's definitely worth doing a few sessions with a good pelvic floor physiotherapist. These are usually specialist physios who can make a huge difference in terms of pelvic floor function. Because one of the biggest problems with pelvic floor exercises is making sure you use the right muscle. Because a lot of women and men, it's not that intuitive, end up contracting the wrong muscle. You're still exercising another muscle, so it's not a waste of time, but it may not be your pelvic floor that you're switching on. So seeing a pelvic floor physiotherapist is a really important step before you'd even consider anything surgical.
4: Always a pleasure to catch up with you, Dr. Ruth Collins. Thanks a lot. We'll talk again soon.
5: Thanks a lot, Steve.
4: Dr. Ruth Collins, a urologist from the Sydney Adventist Hospital.
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2: The strange writing on this clay brick is known as cuneiform. Now, this script was used for hundreds of years in ancient Mesopotamia.
1: Hear international presenter Gary Webster and travel with him to ancient Babylon and the island of Patmos to discover how ancient mysteries reveal the future.
3: All right, we move on in the story. This session, the unsealed book we're looking at. This book when it's unsealed, all right? The one that's in the hand of Jesus. Now, it's about your life and my life in an ancient book we're going to discover this evening in our second session. Now, remember, John is there on the island of Patmos and he peers right into the very throne room of God. And there in the hand of God, seated on the throne, is God with a book in his hand that's sealed. That's the picture we've been looking at the last two programs together. This scroll book sealed with seven seals. Now, you can appreciate what takes place when we go back now to Revelation 5. Watch what happens. An interesting scene unfolds that helps us to understand the significance of this book. Then I saw a strong angel proclaiming with a loud voice, "Who is worthy to open the scroll and to loose its seals?" And notice what it says next. "And no one in heaven or on earth or under the earth was able to open the scroll or to look at it." Think of it. Here's a book that nobody can open. Now watch what happens next. I should have put the text on the screen. Maybe I better read it for you. I must have left it off there. But let me just read what happens next. Notice what happens to John. John cries because nobody can open this scroll book. Let me read it to you here in Revelation chapter 5. And we're looking now at, right, verse 3 it says, "No one in heaven or on earth or under the earth was able to open the scroll book or to look at it." We just read that. It says, "So I wept much." I wept much because no one was found worthy to open and read the scroll or to look on it. Question, how long since you cried because you couldn't look inside a book? I don't think too many of us have sort of wept copiously because we couldn't peek into some book. In other words, this must be a vital scroll book that a prophet would cry because nobody can peek inside it. It must be a very important book. So what is this book? We've already seen the seals are broken. We sort of jumped the gun a bit. We went to the back page before we read the front page. But now we're going to the front. So what is this book that we now have the seals broken and now it can be unrolled at this point? Well, we need to go back to ancient Israel and Babylon. You may remember in our first program, we mentioned that the Babylonians made three raids against Jerusalem. They attacked the city in 605 BC. That's when Daniel was taken captive. They attacked it again in 597 BC, and then they destroyed it in 586 BC. So the Babylonians, this is the period that they're invading the land of Israel, one campaign after another. They're taking over the place. Now, Jeremiah the prophet is here in Jerusalem. It's around 600 BC. And he has a message from God that says, "Your cousin Hanamel is going to come to you and he's going to ask you to buy his field that's in a place called Anathoth. I want you to buy that field for your cousin." Jeremiah has just heard about this when sort of there's a knock on the door. And notice what it says here. then just as the Lord

0: Lord had said, my cousin Hanamel came to me in the courtyard of the guard and said, buy my field. So he's got this paddock of land and he needs to sell it because he's in financial distress, you see. That's the only reason you'd really sell land back in ancient times, because land was everything to you in that culture. Buy my field, since it is your right to redeem or to purchase it and to possess it and buy it for yourself. Now, let me explain something. You see, if you got between a rock and a hard place financially and you had to sell your land, the first person who had the first option to buy it was a nearest relative. And if the relative would buy your field for your land from you, it would stay in the family, you see. So nobody could buy it, but first of all, the nearest relative could purchase it. And this is what Jeremiah is being told. Your cousin, he's going to ask you to redeem or to purchase it, to buy it himself. All right, let's read on. So I bought the field at Anathoth. Anathoth, by the way, is a place that the Babylonians have all got control of. So why would a prophet buy land that the enemy's got control of? We'll see in a moment. So I bought the field at Anathoth from my cousin Hanamel and weighed out for him 17 shekels of silver. That's how much he's going to pay for this bit of land that belongs to his cousin. I signed, now watch what happens, I signed and sealed the deed. And I had it witnessed, he says, and weighed out the silver on the scales. That's how they weighed out their money back those days. I took the deed of purchase that he'd signed, and the sealed copy as well, he says, as the unsealed copy. So they had two copies of this title deed, one sealed with their stamp on it and one not. The sealed copy as well as the unsealed copy, and gave this deed to Barak, son of Neriah, the son of Maaseiah, that's the scribe of Jeremiah, in the presence of my cousin Hanamel, and of the witnesses who had signed the deed, and of all the Jews sitting in the courtyard of the guard. So what's the picture here? Jeremiah is going to buy a field that belongs to his cousin. He's going to redeem it to keep it in the family. He pays the money, he gets witnesses as he signs this deed and so on, and seals one of the copies of this document. So what we're seeing here is this scroll here that Jeremiah has, this thing that he rolls up and seals, this is the title deed of something that's been purchased. That's what's taking place here. A title deed of the land belonging to his cousin Hanamel that he's purchased. He's signed it and he's had witnesses do the same thing. And then he's sealed one of those copies by tying string around it. Here and here and here, and then getting the seal and pushing some clay and pushing the seal in it. We talked about this the other evening in our exhibit, for those of you who saw the exhibit. Now, you just think, for those of you who weren't in the exhibit, what would happen if a fire raced through the house and destroyed everything? What would it leave of that title deed? Just the clay, baked, by the way. This is what scholars, archaeologists, call a bulle, all right? That's the last bit that's left, the seal impression on the clay, the other has been destroyed in the fire. So these are what we call bullae. They are pieces of clay with the seal of whoever belongs to it pressed into it. Now, archaeologists have discovered many of these today. In fact, right here in Jerusalem, we know where the Babylonians did some of the fighting against the Israelites. Right here, we see the house of the bullae. Why is it called the house of the bullae between these walls here? Because a whole lot of bullae were found in that house. And this is from the very time where the Babylonians attacked the Israelites back 586 BC and destroyed their city. Now, interestingly, we even have found the bullae belonging to Barak the scribe that we just read about, who did all this work for Jeremiah. And we had one of these, a replica, on display the other evening. This is why you can see it's very significant. When archaeologists discover these things with biblical names on, what does it do? It says, this book is for real. This book is the real deal. Somebody's not cooking up some guy and saying things that they did, but they actually never did. These things happen. That's why we say the Bible is historically accurate. For those of you who didn't see that bulle, we've just filled you in a bit on the story. They found the bulle belonging to Hezekiah the king as well. They found the bulle belonging to Manasseh the king. Now, Manasseh was a terrible guy. He burnt his children as human sacrifices, this king of Israel. He made blood flow in the streets of Jerusalem, you read in the Bible. And yet we found the bulle of that very king. Now, God allowed the Babylonians to take that king captive to Babylon. And when he was down there in Babylon, he realized what a fool he'd been. He realized what a messed up life he had. And he turned to God and he said, God, help me. And God, in his amazing grace, forgave that king and brought him back to Israel. Don't tell me that God is not a God of long suffering and grace. And a guy like that. The Assyrians, those people who butchered people so terribly, God even loved them. He didn't like what they did, but he did love the people. He did care about them, and that's why Jonah went down and preached to them, and they turned and became believers in God, those who lived in Nineveh at that particular time in their history. Now, there are two things that are needed for Jeremiah's nephew to get his property back, right? Two things must happen, as you can appreciate in this story, that we're helping to put together to understand Revelation. You see, because you cannot understand Revelation unless you go back to other parts of the Bible, because that's where we understand the symbols that are used in Revelation. They're actually stories from the Old Testament, stories from the New Testament, which if we read, we then can understand what John is saying. And this is one example of that. In fact, you know, my friends, this afternoon in the book of Revelation, there are many stories from the Old Testament in that book. You've got the story of Moses. You've got the story of the Babylonians. They're mentioned, the story of Elijah. They're woven through the book of Revelation. And that's why it's important to go back to other parts of the Bible to understand this book, which we can understand and you will understand pretty much by the time we're finished here in this series. So two things are needed if Hanamel wants to get his property back. Number one, Jeremiah must pay the redemption price, because if someone else buys it, it might pass out of the family. And Jeremiah's paid the price we just read about. But the second thing he needs is what? He needs the Babylonians to be defeated, or he doesn't matter how much money he pays for this property. If the Babylonians keep that, are in control, he's not going to get it. So he needs two things, you see. He needs somebody to pay the money, and his cousin Jeremiah did, and he needs those Babylonians to be defeated. By the way, that's why God, at this time, which is not really part of our story, that's why God had Jeremiah do this, because he was trying to say to Israel, the Babylonians are going to destroy your city, they're going to wipe it out, but let me tell you, I will bring you back again. And what Jeremiah did here was an enacted prophecy to these people. It showed that he believed God's word, that God would restore them. Otherwise, why would he buy the field? Notice what it says. God says through Jeremiah, men will buy fields for money, sign deeds and seal them, and take witnesses in the places around Jerusalem. So you're not buying for nothing, Jeremiah is saying. For I will cause their captives to return. I will cause them to return, says the Lord. You see, Israel was about to go into one of the greatest disasters of the Old Testament. And even though they're going there, God is making promises to them that he's going to bring them back. What a God, you see, who's in control of this universe. A merciful God, a gracious God. Though sometimes we wander far from him, he is merciful and kind. All right, now we can understand a little about what's going on in Revelation now, you see. This book that is sealed with seven seals is the title deed of something that has been purchased. That's what John is being told here. These are the title deeds. So let's notice. One of the elders, he cries. We mentioned that John cries copiously because he can't see the book. But one of the elders said to me, "Do not weep, Behold the Lion of the tribe of Judah, he says, the root of David, meaning the ancestor of David, the descendant of David, the Lion of the tribe of Judah, the root of David, has prevailed to open the scroll and to loose its seven seals, he says. He's going to loose the seven seals. And I looked, he says, and behold, in the midst of the throne and of the four living creatures who are around the throne, he says, in the midst of the elders stood a lamb, as though it had been slain, having seven horns and seven eyes, which are the seven spirits of God, sent out into all the earth. He's talking about the Holy Spirit is associated with this lamb here. Then he came and he took the scroll. The lamb came, took the scroll out of the right hand of him who sat on the throne. Could you believe it, my friends, this afternoon? In the midst of the throne of the universe, there is a lamb that has been slain. Heaven is a friendly place. That's why the Bible calls the throne of God the throne of grace, because right there is the Lamb of God who takes away the sin of the world. So the lion lamb could open the book, and only the lion lamb could open the book, no one else. I guess the question then is, how come? Why could the lion lamb open this book that's closed in the hand of the Father on the throne? Well, let's look at the lamb bit first, and then we'll come to the lion bit. It's got everything to do with this lamb idea. The lamb could open the book because, you see, the lamb paid the redemption price. Just as Jeremiah put the money on the table, so this lamb pays the price for these title deeds that are in the hand of the Father. That's what's going on here. Now, when he had taken the scroll, when the lamb took the scroll, 24 elders fell down before the lamb, and they sang a new song, saying, "You are worthy." Why is the lamb worthy? Why is he able to take the scroll? You are worthy to take the scroll and to look, he says, and to open its seals. Why? For you were slain and have what? You have redeemed us to God by your blood, he says. Out men and women, humans in other words, out of every tribe and tongue and people and nation. God is a global lover. And you have made us, he says, kings and priests to our God, and we will reign on the earth. What an amazing picture John sees now. He can see very clearly that the Lamb has paid the price. Now you remember, when we had our, what was it, second or third program in our series, that we noticed Adam and Eve joined the devil in his rebellion against God. Our parents sold out, and they joined this enemy of our soul in their rebellion against God. You remember that. We looked to Revelation chapter 12, the middle point of the book of Revelation. And at that point, we lost everything as a human race. We lost our innocence. That's why the Bible says they realized they were naked for the first time. This is an idea for the fact that something's missing here. Our innocence was lost. Number two, we lost our peace. Now came contention and disharmony into that first home, and ever since, we not only lost our peace, we lost our home. They had to be driven out of the Garden of Eden. Why? Because in the Garden of Eden, there was another tree called the Tree of Life, and God did not want human beings to be eternal sinners. So he withdrew, took them out of the garden. And then the last thing we lost was we lost our life, our eternal life. We lost everything when we joined this enemy in his rebellion against God as a human race. That's what took place back there in the Garden of Eden. We lost a lot. But right at that point, we noticed God promised a redeemer, somebody who would pay a price, somebody who would buy us at an enormous price. And after 4,000 years, we saw this Redeemer came. Promised way back to Adam and Eve, he finally came. Who was he? He was our nearest relative. Our Creator became our brother. That's the way the Bible pictures Jesus. He is a brother to us as human race. The Creator became a creature, even our brother, our nearest relative. Peter put it this way, "For as much as you know that you were not redeemed or purchased to be set free, that is, with material things such as silver and gold," he says, "from your vain or your useless way of living." And isn't that the case? I know I used to live a life that was really going nowhere. No peace of mind, no hope for the future, no joy, no great purpose in life. The Bible says vain living. God rescued us from that. He gave us hope and a peace and a future worth living for. He says, "But we were purchased with the precious blood of Christ as of a lamb, who truly was foreordained before the foundation of the world." God could see what would happen, and before we were even made, he had a plan to rescue the human race. What a God. "Before the foundation of the world, but was revealed in the last times for you." So you see, this is the title deed of something that has been purchased. That's what this book is all about. Now you can understand why John wept, why he cried, because nobody could open this scroll book. Nobody could look inside. Why is he crying? Because no title deed open means no eternal destiny. You have to open that thing to claim what's yours. And nobody could open it except the one who put down the money, so to speak, who paid the price. That's why John wept, because no open book, no eternal destiny. Now you can understand why only the Lamb could open the book, because the Lamb paid the redemption price. That's what happened. He, as it were, signed the deeds with his blood. Just like Jeremiah signed the title deeds, he'd put down the money. As it is, Jesus signed this document, so to speak. It stands for something, our lost inheritance, and it was paid for with his own blood. That's what he's saying. Now we can understand the lamb. What about the lion? Why is it a lion lamb? Well, let's notice. In the Bible, the lion is a symbol for conquering king as well. Jesus is called the lion for a good reason, because he's a conqueror, like the king of the jungle. The lion is called even in today. You will notice how it refers to Jesus at the beginning of the book of Revelation. "And from Jesus," he says, Jesus Christ, "who is the faithful witness, the firstborn from the dead," he died, but he rose again, never to die again, "the firstborn from the dead and the ruler of the kings of the earth." That's why he's called the King of the Kings, the ruler of the kings, the King of Kings. "Unto him," it says, "that loved us and freed us from our sins by his own blood." What an amazing picture as the book of Revelation starts with. One of the elders said to me, "Do not weep. Behold, the Lion of the tribe of Judah," a reference to Jesus, the King of Kings, "the root of David." He came in David's line, who was the King of Israel. That's why Jesus is called on the cross the King of Israel, the King of the Jews. He said, "I'm the King," but he's the King of Kings and the Lord of Lords. He says the root of David has what? He has conquered. He has triumphed to open the book and to break its seven seals. This is the picture. The lion part means Jesus was a conquering king, a king who won a great victory over the enemy. And we noticed in our previous program, when did Jesus win this great victory over the enemy? "Inasmuch then as the children," that's you and I, "have partaken of flesh and blood," we are human beings. He himself, Jesus, the King of Kings, likewise shared in the same. He became a creature so that through death, so that he could die, so that he might what? He might destroy him who had the power of death, that is the devil, and release those who through fear of death were all their lifetime subject to bondage, fear of death and destruction and so on. You see, Christ, as we mentioned before, he conquered Satan, the dragon. What did Hanamel need to get his field back? Somebody must pay the price, Jeremiah did. The Babylonians must be defeated, and they were eventually by Cyrus. So Jesus, he put the money down, but he has conquered this enemy of every one of us. He defeated the dragon. You think about it, my friends, this afternoon. The King of the universe became one of us. What king is there today? What great political leader would do that for his people? The King who loved us enough to defeat Satan and redeem us by his own death. This is an amazing picture. Now, I hope you can see this afternoon that the book of Revelation with its prophecies is not just about great events or history or something. No, at the center of that is this story of a God of love. And it's wrapped around this. That's why we cannot understand the book of Revelation unless we begin where we began last week, with the story of God's love, because that's how it's played out. And we're going to see it even in greater emphasis as we move through. Yes, we're going to see what's taking place today. We're going to understand what's about to happen. But the backdrop is this story of a God of love. The God of love, the King of Kings, gave his life for you and me. That's when he conquered the enemy, and that's when he paid the price for each one of us. So what is this book? The title Deeds of Something Purchased? Let me tell you what it's called in the rest of Revelation and in the Bible. It's called the Book of Life. It's the Lamb's Book of Life. There's only one book in all of Revelation that the Lamb takes hold of, and that's found in chapter 5. That's why in the rest of Revelation, it's called the Lamb's Book of Life. What is the Book of Life? In other words, it's the title deeds to our lost inheritance. That's what it's about. It's portraying that idea that we have those title deeds to our lost inheritance if we belong to the Lamb. It's a record of all who have accepted Christ. You see, when you and I accept Christ, we become the witnesses. Like those people who, with Jeremiah, they signed to say that Jeremiah's paid the money. So we are witnesses to the grace of God when we accept Jesus, because it's seen in our life. We see what a marvelous thing God has done for us, and other people begin to see the change in people's lives. We witness to the grace of God just by our life, let alone our words and our acts as well. So that's what it is. It's a record of those who have accepted Jesus Christ. Now, how do you get your name in this book of life? That's the critical question. Because if our name is not in that book, we don't get what that book stands for. Our lost inheritance, eternal life, a home restored to us, peace eternal, and all those marvelous things that God has prepared for us. How do we get our name in the book of life? It's very simple when you go to the Bible. Notice this amazing or beautiful verse that we have here. Jesus is speaking, "I am the living bread," he says, "which came down from heaven. If any man eats of this bread," meaning him, accepts him, "he shall live forever. And the bread that I will give is my flesh," my life, in other words, "which I will give for the life of the world, so the world can have life." That's how we get our name in this book of life. We accept the one who paid the price. That's how we get it. We accept Jesus Christ. We put our life in His hands. Even though we may have had a terrible past, we can come to Him just as we are. And the moment we come to Him, He accepts us as if we'd never done anything wrong. He counts us as His children, and He gives us, we begin the life eternal. Now, there's something else we need to know. Names can be taken out of the book of life. That may surprise some people, but that's what the book of Revelation teaches us. Notice how it says these words in Revelation. If anyone shall take away from the words of the book of this prophecy, God shall take away his part out of the book of life. Now, he's not just saying you change a word or two here. What he's meaning is what he says at the beginning of the Revelation. Blessed is he who reads, who hears this prophecy, and who follows what it says. When it says he who takes away from the words means they don't follow the words that this book talks about. Their name can be taken out of the book of life. It can be removed. So the question becomes now, of course, then, how do we keep our name in this book of life? How does that happen? It's just as simple as how it goes in. Notice how John tells us here in his gospel. Jesus is talking. He says, abide in my love. Stay in my friendship. How's that happen? He says, if you keep my commandments, you will abide in my love. Just as I have kept my Father's commandments and abide in his love. In other words, what Jesus is saying is this. Accept me. Your name goes in. Just keep following me and it stays in. Just keep with me. And how do you keep with me? Well, you follow me. Follow me wherever I lead you in life. Do what I say and you will always stay in my book of life. What a simple, beautiful picture that John gives us right there. In closing, I want to share with you a story that I think illustrates, in a sense, what it means and how we have Jesus Christ as our friend and the one who gives us hope for the future and a peace and a purpose in life. A young man went to war in Vietnam, and they were in a fight that took place there. And during this fight, one of his friends was wounded on the battlefield there in Vietnam, and this young man went out to rescue him. He got out to where his fellow soldier was. He put him on his back and was bringing him back toward the army base, the safety of the perimeters of this fight. And he was just about there when a bullet got him and killed him. And the young man was able to be rescued because he was so close. But his friend who rescued him lost his life. Now, this young man who died, he and his father were great connoisseurs of art. They actually had one or two Rembrandts, would you believe, in their collection. Very rich people. And the father and the son used to like to look at their art that they had decorating their large house. And then, of course, the father got word that his only son had been killed in the fighting in Vietnam, and he was devastated. But one day there was a knock on the door, and the young man who had been rescued turned up on his door with a great big parcel under his arm. And he said, "Sir, you don't know me, but I knew your son. Your son was the one who rescued me. I was wounded on the field and he came out to get me, but was killed in that rescue operation. Sir, I have a gift for you." And he gave it to the old man, who opened it up, and there was a painting of his son. Now, it was no Rembrandt, but the father could see the eyes of his own son in that picture. He treasured that work of art, and he put it on the walls with the other great art that he had in his home. And he liked to look at the face of his son, especially the eyes. Well, of course, the old man, time went on, and he died. In the estate, there was no heir left. So they called in, he had arranged that they would auction the property. And so the auction day came, and famous people, rich people from all around the place, they gathered to buy the art that these fellows had owned. And there they were sitting in the house waiting for the auction to begin, all really keyed up to buy the stuff. When the auctioneer said, "Now listen, before we go to all the great paintings today. There's one painting that we have to deal with first. It's the picture here, and he held up the portrait of the son that that young man who'd been rescued had painted. And there were boos and hisses among the people. Come on, give us a break. They said, we didn't come for that stuff. We came for the real stuff. Don't waste our time. We're rich people. We didn't come for that stuff. He said, no, this was in the will of the man that we had to sell this picture first. And they hissed and booed again. And so he started the auction. He said, who will give me some money for this? Nobody bid anything. And he said, please, we need somebody to bid. Will somebody give me some money? And up the back, an old man raised his hand and he bid $20. Will anybody give me more than $20? Nobody would bid anything. And finally the man said, all right, sold to the gentleman up the back for $20. Good, they said. Let's get on with the show. He said, sorry, folks, show over. That's the finish of the auction. They said, what do you mean it's the finish of the auction? Well, in the man's will, he put in the will that whoever bought the picture of the son gets the lot of everything. The old man up the back owns the lot now. Show over. You know, there's a good lesson for us in that. When you get the Son of God, you get everything. That's what you get when you get Jesus. You get everything that goes with Jesus. You get a life of peace. You get a life with a purpose and a meaning. You have a life that has a focus with hope for the future. You have a life that really counts in this world and has eternity yet to come. That's what we get when we get Jesus. We get everything. I think we should pause this afternoon to just thank God for a prophecy like this that helps us to understand what God has done for every person on planet Earth and how He longs that we might all accept the Son. We are going to be moving tomorrow in our program. We're going to start pulling back the curtain even more, and we are going to see in two great programs tomorrow, first of all, who is Israel today? What is going on in the Middle East and so on with concerning Israel? What does that have to do with the Bible? We're going to understand very clearly. By the way, it's Anzac Day coming up this weekend, of course, isn't it? I'm going to be taking you to Gallipoli tomorrow in our program as part of our first program. Then in that second program, we're going to go to an amazing prophecy that surfaces in Daniel, but John himself draws us back to that incredible prophecy. The greatest prophecy in all of the Bible is this one we're going to study tomorrow. You must not miss it. But let's pause this afternoon. I think we should thank God for a book that helps us to know exactly what's taking place, but more importantly, how we can be part of it. Let's bow together in prayer. Loving God, we thank you for the Bible, that it explains itself if we just take the time to go back and read its pages. Thank you above all that Jesus Christ loves us all and has paid an enormous price. And this book, we can have our name in it if we accept this Jesus and if we follow this Christ. This afternoon, our heads are bowed and our eyes are closed. May today we make a decision to say, Lord, I want to put my life in the hand of this Jesus. Thank you that you accept us as we come to you just as we are, no matter what our past has been. In Jesus' name, amen.
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13: We're continuing in our series today from the Sermon on the Mount, the greatest sermon ever preached. In the Beatitudes, the first part of the Sermon on the Mount begins with a repetition of blesseds. We began with, blessed are the poor in spirit, blessed are they that mourn. Today is blessed are the meek. And Bible scholars have analyzed the Beatitudes for the past 2,000 years and have come to the conclusion that it's actually a progression, a ladder in the Christian experience. It gives characteristics of what it's like to begin the Christian experience and grow in grace. And when you look at the Beatitudes, you'll notice that the first Beatitude, blessed are the poor in spirit, for theirs is the kingdom of heaven. And the last beatitude, blessed are the persecuted, for theirs is the kingdom of heaven. The promise is the same for the first rung on the ladder, as well as the last rung on the ladder. And the beauty of the gospel is, it doesn't matter if you've just accepted Christ today, or you've been a Christian for years, the promise of salvation is the same. Amen? For theirs is the kingdom of heaven. And the other Beatitudes, they have a present implication. Blessed are they that mourn, for they shall be comforted, indicating that we have present comfort, but the future ultimate fulfillment of that comfort is in the future Blessed are the meek, for they shall inherit the earth. But the first and the last promise, blessed are the poor in spirit, for theirs is the kingdom of heaven, is a present reality, meaning that we can all have the assurance of salvation today. That promise is a reality today. When we looked at the first few Beatitudes, blessed are the poor in spirit, blessed are those that recognize that we are morally and spiritually bankrupt. We're in need of grace. We're in need of God, and it is a blessing to recognize our spiritual poverty. Blessed are they that mourn, indicating blessed are those that are truly sorrowful for sin. This is a gift. As we said last week, we come to God and say, Lord, help me willing to be made willing. Amen? Help me to be sorry because I am not sorry at all. Give me the gift of repentance. So today we are focusing on blessed are the meek, for they shall inherit the earth. I like this commentary from the evangelical preacher and theologian John Stott, and he said, meekness is essentially a true view of oneself expressing itself in attitude and conduct with respect to others. So it really follows the first two. When we see ourselves for who we really are, it translates into how we relate to each other interpersonally. Now, when we talk about meekness, that's not a word that we use commonly today. And I like the New American Standard Version. It actually says, blessed are the gentle. So another word for meekness is gentleness. And this is a characteristic of Jesus found in Matthew chapter 11, verse 29. Jesus says, I am meek or gentle and lowly in heart. This is a characteristic that God wants us to have. And as we accept Christ, there's an immediate change and transformation in how we relate to each other. Gentleness is manifested not only who we are, but the way that we treat each other. Amen? It's amazing today with the online culture. The internet, it is a blessing and a convenience, but it's also opening up a side of human nature that is very ugly when you look at it. There's a program in which a part of the segment, you can actually catch it on YouTube, and I saw a few clips. They have celebrities get on there, and they read these social media liners, usually 140 characters or less, of what people are saying about these celebrities. So these celebrities are actually reading these. And as they get on camera and reading these terrible things that are being said about them from people that never have met them before, and it is just appalling as they are reading these insults that are being said in the social media, things that you would never say to the person face to face. Somehow, the anonymity has allowed people to be very bold and lose any kind of civility in the conversation that is taking place. And many times this has devastating consequences as well. There is a phenomenon that is taking place called cyberbullying. My heart broke when I read about Megan Meyer. Megan was a young lady, a teenager, and as many teenagers, she was struggling with self-worth and self-esteem. She had struggled with her weight, and she was on social media. Someone friended her on this particular social media website, so she accepted the friend request, and they started dialogue back and forth. Later on, this, quote, friend, his name was Josh, commented on her wall and said, look, I don't want to be your friend anymore. You don't deserve to live. This affected Megan Meyer so much that she went off into her room. Later on, her mom found her in the closet. She had hung herself. This cyberbullying is taking on more and more of a phenomena as people are being cruel, saying things that they would never otherwise say in the online culture. There's something called body shaming that is taking place as well, where people are making comments about people's physical characteristics. And it is a troubling notion because any sort of common decency is being left out in the conversations and the vitriol that is taking place online. Even in our culture of face-to-face dialogue, there is an appreciation of being forthright and straightforward. And I believe to a certain degree we should be. But it is getting to a place, you know, there's a balance to all these things in the pendulum where people are being bold and painfully forthright without any compassion. Do you know what I'm talking about? And we almost applaud these types of straight dialogue that is taking place. Now, please don't misunderstand me. I believe that there is a time and place that we need to be straightforward and honest. But this never means that we should be cruel. I read a quotation one said, essentially, honesty without compassion is cruelty. Honesty should never come at the cost of kindness. And our culture today, when we talk about meekness and gentleness, it views it as weakness and having a connotation of being effeminate and lacking backbone. But real biblical meekness is not weakness. It is really strength under control. Now, isn't it interesting that when we come to Jesus, just the way that we are, with all our baggage, with all our foibles, with all our faults, with all of our challenges, and we come to Him, and He accepts us just the way we are. That's the way the gospel works, friends. We come to Him on our brokenness. He says, look, just come. Then He works within us, gives us an emotional distaste for sin. But notice that the third progression in the Christian experience is that there is an immediate change in the way

treat each other, and it is going to be gentle, not cruel, meek, not harsh. There's going to be a delicate side to us as Christians. I want to read to you some synonyms of being gentle or meekness. I have this thick thesaurus in my library, and here are some synonyms: kind, tender, sympathetic, considerate, understanding, compassionate, benevolent. Let me read to you some antonyms of gentleness: cruel, harsh, hard, hateful, rough, gruff, unkind, sharp, caustic. One dictionary says that gentleness or meekness is the absence of harshness and sternness. Sometimes we have to define things by what is not there. And so it says, it is the absence of harshness and sternness. Now, please don't misunderstand me. Gentleness does not mean the absence of emotion or passion or zeal. But it does mean the absence of meanness and sternness and harshness. We can have passion for something without being cruel and harsh in the way that we come across. We know that meekness and gentleness is not easy, and there are certain moments that this characteristic is very challenging to portray in the life, especially as we rub each other and we come across different circumstances. One person defined meekness as gentleness under provocation. How many of you have ever been provoked before? This week. I sold books door to door. I could probably tell hundreds of these types of stories. It was my job in academy. In the summers, I went to different parts of the country and sold books there. I remember I was in New Jersey, and I knocked on the door, and through the glass door, I could see the man coming, and he had fire in his eyes, and just the body language. And so I backed up just enough, and he came down in a rage. He was coming quick, and I could see that this man did not intend to do me good. So he came over, and as he came, he kicked the screen door, and it just barely missed by my nose by millimeters. It swung open, and I came back, and I was trying to get a hold of myself. He didn't even know who I was. I mean, I could be there to give him $1 million for all I, you know, he knew, but, you know, came back, and it swung, and then this gruff, stern, big, burly man, shirtless, screamed at me at the top of his lungs and said, "Hit the road!" I remember that distinctly. And he had been eating his dinner. So he had this mouthful of something. And it just... And this mist just descended on me at that moment. And I want to tell you that I was not thinking meekness. That was the furthest thing from my consciousness at that time. I mean, here's a man that is so out of line. And yet, the Bible says, "Blessed are the meek, for they will inherit the earth." Now, when we think of these circumstances, well, praise God, by the grace of God, I said nothing and I just walked away. I wish I could tell you that was the reality every time I was provoked, but in that time, I prayed and I said, "Lord, please help me." Now this is a concept that we deal with when we talk about meekness. And what is the natural fear when it comes to gentleness? We think that we're going to be taken advantage of. We think that, look, if I just am responding in a gentle way, people are just going to do things to me. Well, the promise of this beatitude is a

0: assurance. We are afraid that we're going to miss out if we react in this way, but Jesus says, "Blessed are the meek, for they shall inherit the earth." In other words, you're going to get it all. You have Jesus, you have it all. Therefore, we could be at peace in the way that we respond to others. One more story from canvassing. Same state, New Jersey. I'm dropped off in a rural part of town. And I notice that these two teenagers are stalking me on their bicycles. I go to a door, they pass by. Go to another door, they pass by on their bicycles. Finally, I was closer to the road, and one of them, as he was driving by in his bicycle, he said, "You come to our house, and we're going to punch you in the mouth." I wish he would have told me which address that was. It would have been helpful. I said, "Oh," and I'm just waiting and bracing myself, wondering if I'm going to knock on this home and get a mouthful of something, a knuckle sandwich. And so I'm going, bracing myself, and it was not a few minutes later that these two teenagers came back again with eggs. And they are pelting me with eggs. And so literally, I am running from door to door, dodging eggs as these young teenagers are hurling them at me, and I'm going around, and I have this radio, and I'm radioing my leader, "Please come help me." You know, these kids are pelting eggs at me, and I remember that evening as I was going home in the car, my pants soiled with egg yolk and my shoes crusted with eggshells, and I'm thinking to myself, "Lord, why? These are moments that it is difficult to be gentle, especially when people are crossing the line and treating you in a way that is not even humane. What do we do in these circumstances? Gentleness when we are being provoked. I had studied a book in high school called The Desire of Ages. And these quotes were so challenging to me when I first read them. In my meditation of the life of Christ, this book changed my life. Highly recommend this book. This is from the book Days of Conflict. And listen to this. Jesus did not contend for his rights. I was like, "Lord, what does that mean? That's really challenging me for me to process." And it goes on, "Often his work was made unnecessarily severe because he was willing and uncomplaining." Jesus did not contend for his rights. I mean, this is going to take a lot more reflection and meditation as to what that all means. And look at this. Desire of Ages goes on. "He did not retaliate when roughly used, but bore insult patiently." Now, please don't misunderstand me. If you are being sexually or physically abused, call the authorities. Get help. Get safety. I believe the direct application in the context of what this is talking about is the daily little rebuffs and irritations and the things that get under our skin, just living life that goes on. When you read the life of Christ, when it came to these bothersome and annoying circumstances, Jesus let them go. But when it came to other people's issues, and especially the kingdom of God, he stood firm. Naturally, I do the reverse. When someone just crosses a little bit of a line with me and just their intonation isn't right, I have the tendency to say, no, you can't do that to me. But then when it's somebody else, "Oh, I don't want to get involved." "You'll get over it." "Oh, you got to understand the other person's perspective, right?" Well, we're the reverse. Jesus was so other-minded and so God-minded that when it came to his own personal perspective and perhaps irritations, He took the higher path. He let them go. I mean, what a beautiful picture of the character of God. Challenging statement. Jesus did not contend for his rights. There's other places where gentleness is difficult to practice. There's a book I had to read in high school. It's called Adventist Home. I want to encourage you to read that, especially if you have children. And Ellen White has precious counsel, especially to parents, those that are married. Listen to this, Adventist Home 358. Christ is grieved with every harsh, severe, and inconsiderate word spoken to children. It breaks God's heart. I know the temptation is, you know, these kids won't listen unless put the smack down. Right? These kids won't listen unless I am harsh and severe. And it goes on. Look at Adventist Home again. And I know this is a long paragraph, but I was going to redact it a little bit. But here it is. I want to put it to you in its full context. Let none imagine that harshness and severity are necessary to secure obedience. This is counsel to parents. Let none imagine that harshness and severity are necessary to secure obedience. I have seen the most efficient family government maintained without a harsh word or look. I have been in other families where commands were constantly given in an authoritative tone and harsh rebukes and severe punishments were often administered. In the first case, the children followed the course pursued by the parents and seldom spoke to one another in harsh tones. In the second, also the parental example was imitated by the children and cross fault findings and disputes were heard from morning till night. It's amazing that the people that we love the most, many times gentleness is missing. We get relaxed. We get comfortable. Isn't that right? And with family, we can be so cutting. We've experienced this before growing up in a household. You know what it's like? A heated dialogue in the family. Things are being said. A lot of passion. Perhaps a lot of harshness. And it's in the middle of this thing. And then the phone rings. You seen that? Rah! Ruckus! Hold on. I got to get the phone. Oh, hello. Right? Just dramatic transformation. Oh, hello. Oh, how can I help you? You're not bothering me at all. What can I do? Oh, sure. No problem. Great. Wonderful. Glad to help. Click. I mean, why is that? We strain every nerve for people. For the sake of perspective and the way we look, but when it comes to our own flesh and blood, people that we love the most and appreciate, we subtract kindness and gentleness. I mean, this is a high calling that God is giving to us. His heart is wounded with every harsh word and severe word spoken to children. Another place that gentleness is sometimes challenging is in the church. Isn't it ironic that the place that gentleness should be the most abundant, unfortunately, it is lacking? I've pastored just long enough to visit with enough people that have been hurt and stay away from church. And I would say that 100% of the time, if not 99% of the time, it's not because of the teachings of the church. It is because of an unkindness and lack of civility and lack of gentleness. Do you know there's going to be people in heaven that don't have their theology all put together right? I would say the majority of people in heaven are just not going to have all their T's crossed and I's dotted when it comes to their theology. I believe when I get to heaven, I'm going to say, oh Lord, sorry I was wrong on that one. Theology can be learned. But no one is going to be in heaven that is not willing to be made like Jesus. Now notice I said, willing to be made like Jesus. We're all a work in progress by the grace of God. But the willingness needs to be there. No one is going to be in heaven that is not willing to be made like Jesus. And character and how we treat each other is as important as the truths we profess. We can be in theological dialogue and be civil and Christian in the way that we treat each other. My last church arrived at a church that was just going through a crisis, split right down the middle. Really challenging times. I spent a lot of times on my knees, and previous pastor, I found out later, felt sorry for me that I'd accepted this call. And there was this dear saint, bless his heart, that was not exhibiting the Christian graces. He was hurting a lot of people, let me put it that way. Children would be in the hallways, and it was a very harsh, stern way of dealing with them, and people were telling me that they were afraid to come to church anymore. I had a pastoral visit with this man, and I said, look, we are both Seventh-day Adventists. We have a lot in common theologically. But my brother, we need to be Christian. We need to be Christian. Jesus said, they that worship me will worship me in spirit and truth. You need both. I mean, the truth is important, and Jesus said the spirit is important too. The way that we treat each other. And we cannot have one without the other. I like this quotation from Warren Wiersbe. Truth without love is brutality. And love without truth is hypocrisy. We need to have both in the culture of our community of faith. And I can tell you that there are times when we get heated in theological dialogue, and I'm not saying that we shouldn't be passionate, but we should be gentle. We should be Christian. And there is never an excuse for harshness and cruelty just because someone does not believe exactly the way that I do. This fruit of the Spirit should be manifest in our community of faith. My life today, Ellen White, those who differ with us in faith and doctrine should be treated kindly. They are the property of Christ. God has enjoined upon us the duty of loving one another as Christ has loved us. I want to read on the Review and Herald, February 9th, 1892. Men may speak fluently upon doctrines and may express strong faith in theories, but do they possess Christian meekness and love? If they reveal a harsh, critical spirit, they are denying Christ. If they are not kind, tender-hearted, long-suffering, they are not like Jesus. They are deceiving their own souls. A spirit contrary to the love, humility, meekness, and gentleness of Christ denies him whatever may be their profession. We need to have spirit and truth as we deal with each other. I want to read a few other quotations. This is in relationship to reaching out to other people. The softening, subduing influence of the love of God brought into practical lives will make an impression upon minds that will be a savior of life unto life. But a harsh, denunciatory spirit, if manifested, will turn many souls away from the truth into the ranks of the enemy. Another quote, harshness drives souls into Satan's net. Just think about that. And I want to tell you that growing up in the church, I'm a third generation Seventh-day Adventist. I've been through the system from kindergarten all the way up through college, postgraduate, and so forth. And I can tell you that my picture of God was dramatically affected by the way that I was treated by those in church leadership and authority. That's how it framed it. And there were times that I crossed the line and there was this spirit of just, we need to stand up for the truth. And I was smacked down. And what it did was exactly this. I said, I don't want to have anything to do with this anymore. It drove me in the other direction. And what reached out to me was a time when I saw a picture of grace. Shortly thereafter, I gave my heart to the Lord Jesus. My life was dramatically changed. As we go on, gentleness in the community of faith. Gentleness when people have made a mistake. And this really comes from when we have become a recipient of grace. When we learn to accept God's grace for us, it makes us gentle in how we deal with each other. When we come before God and we say, Lord, I'm a sinner in need of grace, and He gives us that grace, and we recognize that we receive something that we don't deserve, unmerited, unfavored, and He accepts us just the way we are, we can be gracious as we have received grace. And grace-filled community of faith. I have a fondness, especially after having moved to Alaska, for Amazon.com. My wife and I were doing our budget. Cost of living is quite high here compared to Michigan, I found. And Amazon provides this service, Amazon Prime. I'm not advertising, this is an illustration. And they ship us everything, vitamins, dog food, coming to our door. Recently, I sold my bicycle and used a portion of the funds for a new camera lens. I'm an amateur enthusiast photographer. It gives me stress relief. And so I received this lens in the mail, and on the outside of the box, it said, handle with care. Now, if you know anything about enthusiast photographers, we just love lenses. There's a syndrome called gear acquisition syndrome. I'm a recovering person. And you know what happens when a photography enthusiast gets a new lens? You know how you take it out? You take it out with caution. Bring it out. Oh my. Open it up. I mean, it's a disease. Look at the lens. Hold that. We even have a lens cleaning kit. You know, got this rocket blower, blow all the dust out of it. And we put it back in this padded case. Because to us, it is valuable. You handle with care things that are of value. Remember one time, a friend of mine let me hold his $3,000 camera. Mine is like $100. From eBay, he handed me his $3,000 camera, and I want to tell you that when he gave it to me, I handled with care. It's like, oh. Few seconds, here. Gave it back. When you don't care about something, you don't handle with care. You don't care what happens to it? Oh, just get another one. Disposable. Do you know that all of you have an invisible sticker on you? Handle with care. When that person crosses you and you're tempted to lash out, remember, that person is priceless to Jesus. Handle with care. When that family member brings out all the carnality of your nature, you know this, they are priceless to Jesus and they're priceless to you, amen. Handle with care. We need to be delicate with each other, with the recognition that the person that you are dealing with, whether on the street or at work or the stranger that crosses your sphere, that person is a person that is priceless in the eyes of heaven. Handle with care. Treat them with gentleness because of the value that they are in the eyes of God. We need to do this, and we have this spectrum, a gradation of human value that is not biblical, friends. And we need to see people as heaven sees them. That person is a person that is priceless to God, and we need to handle with care. I praise God for the heavenly pattern. Jesus is the perfect model. My life today, Christ carried out in His life, in His own divine teachings. And look at the balance of Jesus. What a picture of God. He manifested consistency without obstinacy. Benevolence without weakness. Tenderness and sympathy without sentimentalism. Jesus is the perfect model. Jesus is the perfect pattern, and Jesus wants to infuse you and me with His character so that people out there can interact with you and see a glimpse of grace that comes as we receive of God's grace and it spills over to others. Let us pray. Father in heaven, we thank you for grace. Lord, help us to see you every day. Help us to appreciate the grace that we don't deserve. And from that perspective, we pray that you would help us to be gentle in how we deal with each other. Father, we thank you for the divine example and the model of Jesus. We pray that as we relate to each other in this community of faith, as we relate to each other in our homes, that you would help us to be gracious. Help us to be gentle. Help us to be kind. Help the love of Jesus to shine through us. May a picture of Jesus be manifested here in Anchorage through the members of the Hillside O'Malley Church. We ask these things in Jesus' name. Amen.
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6: 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Friday night, the 21st of August through to Sunday, the 23rd of August this year for Men's Magnetic Island Weekend Conference. That's just off of Townsville. Great place to escape winter. Our keynote speaker this year is Gary Kent, speaker for the Incredible Journey Media Ministry. He has a BA in theology, an MA in ancient history and archaeology. He's been on lots of digs as an archaeologist, internationally acclaimed speaker, TV presenter, produces documentaries on everything from Bible prophecy to natural health. He will be speaking to us on navigating conflict and conflict resolution, men's leadership in the home, church, and society, relationships including marriage, and addressing addictions including to technology and how to make good financial decisions. If you'd like to get the full information and details, please email us on info@mensmatters.au, info@mensmatters.au. No.com, it's just .au. And we will get you the information directly to you.
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5: Hello there, and thanks for joining once again. This is another episode of Australian Stories. I'm Roy Bergen, and this is the show where we bring you stories from all over Australia. On this episode, I'm joined with Tiani from... Where are you from, Tiani?
8: I live in Perth.
5: In Perth. And we're actually recording this in... I think it's technically Perth, isn't it? We're just a bit to the east of Perth here. Thanks for joining me today on the episode, Tiani. And we're really excited to hear your story. This is the show about stories of how people have been impacted in their faith journey right around Australia. So, Tiani, welcome to Australian Stories. Let's start from the beginning. What brings you to Mamarapa College?
8: I wanted to learn more about God and Jesus, and a church member suggested Mamarapa College.
5: And how long have you been studying here for?
8: I began in 2021.
5: Wow, okay.
8: Yeah.
5: So you're getting into it now.
8: Yep.
5: Now, did you grow up as a Christian?
8: No.
5: No? Mm-hmm. And so you found Christ at some point, you found faith, and now you're studying. What are you actually studying here in particular?
8: I study ministry and Indigenous studies. I'm doing my advanced diploma this year.
5: Okay. And what do you hope to do when you graduate from Mamarapa?
8: Just like to help more in the field, whether it's chaplaincy, whether it's a Bible worker, and I'm not sure where God's going to lead me.
5: Where he's going to lead you. Yeah, exactly. Now, as an Indigenous lady, what culture part do you come from, or what languages do you speak, like those sorts of things?
8: Yep, so my grandmother's country is the Pilbara, and that's the Bunjima people, and I speak a little bit of that. And my grandfather's country is in the Murchison, and they speak mainly Wadjuri.
5: Okay.
8: Yeah.
5: And so when you go into Indigenous ministries, will you pick one of those or all of them or wherever God leads?
8: It would be like awesome. It would be great if I could go back to where I grew up in the communities, but I'm not sure what God has in mind for me. But yeah, just being around the people in general, I suppose, Aboriginal people.
5: Yeah.
8: Yeah, sharing the gospel.
5: So let's talk about what faith means to you in your life. What does it look like in your daily life? Like, do you have a routine that you follow, or in the course of a week? Like, how's faith fit into your life?
8: My faith is, it gives me a dependence. I depend on faith. In the morning, prayer, you know, is very important. Traveling to and from prayer is very important to get us from our, you know, to our destination, from A to B. My faith also, it strengthens me. It's something to guide me and help me. And it's also something that I love sharing with others, especially children.
5: Right, right. So what does faith mean to you? Like you said, dependence. Unpack that a bit for us. How is it a source of dependence for you?
8: I know that whenever this world lets me down, I can always depend on God. And I can always get strength by getting on my knees and praying. And I know that God's always going to be there. Because obviously we all go through seasons. I'm kind of going through one. And I know that God is going to pull me out of them.
5: So it's having confidence.
8: Yeah.
5: That all things work together for good.
8: Yeah.
5: When we love and serve God. So in terms of... you know, your journey to now, like you've been studying here for a while. You said you were introduced here by a Christian that said, hey, you should go study Mama Rafa. Like that's a big step to commit to something like this. What was your thought process around that?
8: I just saw it as an opportunity to learn more, to grow more as a Christian, because I didn't know much rather than just attending Sabbath and not even, I was so embarrassed to get up the front. I was so embarrassed to read out loud in church. Like, you would never get me up the front doing any of that stuff. And I think maybe that church member saw potential in me that I didn't see.
5: Wow.
8: And so, you know, once that was mentioned, it just seemed like it was the perfect fit, and obviously coming here and being here has changed my life and even my perspective on life and the purpose I have for life a great deal. You know, God blesses, and that's what we find here at Mama Rafa.
5: Wow. So for young people listening to your story right now who might be in a similar situation where they're, yeah, not sure where life's going to take them, not sure, like you said, you know, people go through stuff all the time, circumstances get, they change, they get difficult. What would your advice be to someone, maybe a young person, maybe not young person, but that's dealing with something right now, not knowing what the future holds, like what choices they should make? What advice would you give to them?
8: If they are a Christian, just remember the Bible and all the stories that that it shares in there, how God just brought all the people through their seasons and their bad times and he delivered them. To have that hope and that faith as into there is going to be a better outcome with God. Try not to neglect your prayer time, because that time with talking with God really helps you and really helps you spiritually to connect to God. And it gives a different perspective on your purpose here in life, because we all have a purpose in life and God gives us that. And so, yeah, it's something that we should always look forward to. Somebody that doesn't read the Bible and that maybe non-Christian, it would be very wise maybe if they was to start to read the Bible, even if they was to ask of somebody else that they knew that was in the faith for advice. And just the first thing, begin with prayer. Always prayer. If you don't know what to say, that's okay. God's not going to judge you on that.
5: That's what I was going to ask you.
8: He's good at everything. He knows. He comes and meets you where you begin, and he brings you along the journey.
5: Absolutely. Yeah I was going to ask you, so when you say to someone, just, you know, start praying or pray, a lot of questions that I get asked as a Christian is, well, how do I pray? And so your advice would be just start talking.
8: Yeah.
5: There's no formula that you follow, is there?
8: Yeah, there's no real formula, as I obviously had to find out myself. And you just begin somewhere. Usually do it in a quiet place where you have that time alone with God, and that you're blocking out the stresses of the world, you know, and all the noise that can be around. Yeah.
5: Well, it's been great having you on the program today. Any final words to anyone listening out there to your story?
8: I hope my story does give you encouragement to want to study more about God, learn more about Jesus, because he is our creator. And if you're wanting to or thinking about getting more information, Mamarafa is the best college to come to.
5: And I think there's a website, Mamarafa.
8: Yeah, mamarafacollege.com.edu.
5: Oh, you can always Google it.
8: Yeah, you can always Google it. Yeah.
5: Excellent. Well, thank you very much for being on the show today. We've got a great giveaway if you would like to get a story of hope. We've got a book called Story of Hope. 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
12: Grace Horizons are pause moments to remind us of how much God delights in us. I'm Liz Bamford.
13: Today, we will be inspired by God's grace. I loved living in Parramatta, Sydney, for its cosmopolitan lifestyle and multicultural population. My neighbours were very friendly. I enjoyed visiting in their homes, and many of these families came from the Middle Eastern countries. Evening social times included sipping Arabic coffee or finding almost any excuse to celebrate and dance. Naturally, there was always food. On many occasions, I was asked about my Christian faith. What separated Christianity from other faiths such as Muslim, Hindu, or Buddhism? They were intrigued, and my answer was nearly always the same. The difference is God's grace. This idea of God's grace generated many discussions and conversations, and we built deep bonds of friendship. The main characteristic of God throughout the Old Testament Bible is God's love through his graciousness and mercy. The New Testament is a revelation of God's grace in action through his Son, Jesus Christ. What is unique to Christianity? God comes to us. He acts first. He reaches out to us. He gave his Son, Jesus. God's gift of grace starts the believer at the end of the journey. This is unique to any other faith. By believing in Christ Jesus and accepting his gift of grace, you receive eternal life. You receive your inheritance. You become royal family members. You have access to the throne of grace. Then his grace helps you to mature, to become all that Christ designed you to be in him. Ephesians in the New Testament says, For it is by grace you have been saved through believing in Christ. And this is not from yourselves. It is the gift of God, not by any works that you might strive to do, so that no one can boast. Grace is God's generous, divine favor and love towards you. His grace is His presence to create, heal, forgive, reconcile, and transform human hearts to Him. Wherever God is, there is grace. Wherever grace is, there is God.
12: For more Kingdom messages, visit my Facebook page, Grace Horizons.
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14: Mark was not an educated man, as scholars have identified by his writing style. And because of this, his stories of Jesus' life are easy to read and understand. Here's a Bible chapter just for you from the Gospel of Mark.
15: Mark 16. When the Sabbath was past, Mary Magdalene and Mary the mother of James and Salome bought spices that they might come and anoint him. Very early on the first day of the week, they came to the tomb when the sun had risen. They were saying among themselves,
16: "Who will roll away the stone from the door of the tomb for us?"
15: For it was very big. Looking up, they saw that the stone was rolled back. Entering into the tomb, they saw a young man sitting on the right side, dressed in a white robe, and they were amazed. He said to them,
17: "Don't be amazed. You seek Jesus the Nazarene, who has been crucified. He is risen. He is not here. Behold the place where they laid him. But go, tell his disciples and Peter, he goes before you into Galilee. There you will see him as he said to you."
15: They went out and fled from the tomb, for trembling and astonishment had come on them. They said nothing to anyone, for they were afraid. Now when he had risen early on the first day of the week, he appeared first to Mary Magdalene, from whom he had cast out 7 demons. She went and told those who had been with him, as they mourned and wept. When they heard that he was alive and had been seen by her, they disbelieved. After these things, he was revealed in another form to 2 of them, as they walked on their way into the country. They went away and told it to the rest. They didn't believe them either. Afterward, he was revealed to the 11 themselves as they sat at the table, and he rebuked them for their unbelief and hardness of heart, because they didn't believe those who had seen him after he had risen. He said to them,
18: "Go into all the world and preach the good news to the whole creation. He who believes and is baptized will be saved, but he who disbelieves will be condemned. These signs will accompany those who believe. In my name they will cast out demons. They will speak with new languages. They will take up serpents, and if they drink any deadly thing, it will in no way hurt them. They will lay hands on the sick, and they will recover."
15: So then the Lord, after he had spoken to them, was received up into heaven and sat down at the right hand of God. They went out and preached everywhere, the Lord working with them and confirming the word by the signs that followed. Amen.
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22: Wisdom is defined as having the insight or ability to discern what is true, right, or lasting, coupled with the capacity to make good use of such insight and put it to action. In Acts 4:13, we read that when people saw the boldness of Peter and John and perceived that they were uneducated and untrained men, they marveled, and they realized that they had been with Jesus. Many times I've come across people of little education, but with a tremendous amount of wisdom. In all cases, these individuals have been steeped in the Word of God. The Bible says, "The fear of the Lord is the beginning of wisdom." True wisdom begins with the knowledge of God. It provides a whole dimension to life that sadly some people are lacking. Having godly wisdom is like seeing in three dimensions rather than only two. Friend, do you want to be truly wise? You can be. Study the Bible. Learn from the Lord. Get to know Jesus. I'm Pastor Daniel for Faith FM.

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1: A big warm welcome to you, Faith FM listeners, to this episode, which is episode 2 of the new series titled The Victorious Life, narrated by Doug Batchelor and produced by Audioverse. In this episode, which is titled The Glorious Mount, Pastor Doug takes us to the top of the mountain and explores some interesting facts about Moses, Elijah, and Jesus that links all three of these men in Scripture. So you may want to grab your Bibles and notebooks, get comfortable, and enjoy this episode of The Victorious Life. I'm Phil Pennington, and you're on Faith FM, the station with inspiration, which is positively different.
2: Mark chapter 9. Mark chapter 9. And this is a subject that I've been studying lately. I put it into a small book called The Glorious Mount. And when I read this study and I went through the Gospels where this appears, I became very excited. And I wonder why I haven't heard more about it. It's one of the most important experiences that you find in the New Testament. You find this in Matthew, you find it in Mark, you find it in Luke. It's something that transpires just before the crucifixion. Now I'm going to go ahead and read these verses. I'm doing it from the book of Mark. You'll also find it in Matthew chapter 16, just for your own interest, and Luke chapter 9. Same story, very small variations. And Jesus said to them, "Assuredly I say to you, there are some of you standing here who will not taste of death till they see the kingdom of God come with power." Now after 6 days, Jesus took Peter, James, and John, and he led them up on a high mountain apart by themselves. And he was transfigured before them. And his clothes became shining exceedingly white, such as no launderer on earth can whiten them. And Elijah appeared to them with Moses, and they were talking with Jesus. Then Peter answered and said to Jesus, "Rabbi, it's good for us to be here. Let us make 3 tabernacles, one for you, and one for Moses, and one for Elijah," because he did not know what to say, for they were all greatly afraid. And a cloud came and overshadowed them, and a voice came out of the cloud saying, "This is my beloved Son, hear him." Suddenly, when they had looked around and they saw no one anymore, but only Jesus with themselves. And as they came down from the mountain, he commanded them that they should tell no one the things that they had seen till the Son of Man be risen from the dead. This is a very, very important story. This is not just a vision. This actually happened. 3 people don't have the same dream at the same time. This was an experience. Jesus really did talk to Moses and Elijah. And it refers to it as a vision in one gospel, simply meaning that they had this vision. They saw something into the supernatural, but it was very real. Now, before I go into the story, I want you to know this story is fulfillment of the last prophecy in the Old Testament. Turn with me to the book of Malachi chapter 4, and you know this prophecy. Verse 4, "Remember the law of Moses, my servant, that I commanded him in Horeb for all Israel with the statutes and judgments." Remember the law of Moses. Any law, or the law that I gave him on Mount Sinai? I think he's specifically talking about the 10 commandments. "Behold, I send you Elijah the prophet before the coming of the great and dreadful day of the Lord. And he will turn the hearts of the fathers to the children and the hearts of the children to the fathers, lest I come and strike the earth with a curse." Remember the law of Moses. Behold, I send you Elijah. You turn the page, and there in the New Testament, what 2 individuals appear with Jesus on the Mount of Transfiguration? This vision, this story in the Bible is often referred to as the Mount of Transfiguration or the Glorious Mount. Moses and Elijah appear. Now, not only is it true that John the Baptist came in the spirit and the power of Elijah, but Elijah really did come. He appeared to Jesus, and Moses came and appeared. Why these 2? Well, first of all, I want to back up, and I want to ask you, why did they go up the mountain? It tells us in Luke chapter 9, he took Peter, James, and John up on the mountain to pray. What are they praying about up on the mountain? Why couldn't they pray anywhere? Why did he take just them? Who else did he take with him in the Garden of Gethsemane to come apart and pray with him? Peter, James, and John. The disciples were praying, but he asked Peter, James, and John specifically, they drew closer to him to pray with him in a special way. Of course, they went to sleep. when he raised the daughter of Jairus, who did he take with him into that room? Peter, James, and John. They were like the trinity of leadership among the apostles. And if you read in the book Desire of Ages, page 419, what are they praying about? They go up on the mountain. Here is specifically what Jesus is praying about. He pleads that they may witness a manifestation of his divinity that will comfort them in the hour of his supreme agony with the knowledge that he is of a surety the Son of God and that his shameful death is part of the plan of redemption. They were getting ready to doubt that he was the Messiah. They were getting ready to go through an hour of severe trial. Now, Christ was going to be glorified after he ascended. But before his glory, there was a great test of Gethsemane. And he wanted them to have an experience on the mountaintop with Moses and Elijah before they went through this valley of the shadow of death of Calvary that would sustain them. Are we going to have our faith tested soon? Is that test going to be every bit as serious and severe as what happened with Gethsemane? Have you read about the time of Jacob's trouble? There's a great time of testing coming to God's people. Matter of fact, Jesus tells us that if it were possible, even the very elect would be deceived. How are we going to endure this time of testing, this time of trouble such as there never has been since there was a nation is going to be coming upon the world? How do we prepare for that? How are we going to be victorious? How can we be overcomers through this trial that's before us? Might I suggest to you that you need to follow Jesus up on the mountain and have a vision of Moses and Elijah. We need to be praying on the mountain now to prepare us for that valley that is coming soon. So they climb up this tall mountain. We don't even know what mountain it was. There's a lot of theories. There's not very many mountains in the Promised Land that are like Everest or nothing as high as the Sierras. But, it could have been one of the mountains of Lebanon, get up 8,000 or 10,000 feet. But they went up a high mountain for them. You could see a long ways. They were separated from the multitude. They wanted to get as close to God as they could. You notice in the Bible how many times when God is about to do something great, someone climbs a mountain. When Moses got the law, he went up on Mount Sinai. When Elijah had that glorious experience of fire coming down, he went up on Mount Carmel. And of course, when Jesus died for us, he went up a mountain too, didn't he? Mount Calvary. So they climb the mountain, and Jesus begins to pray. And he's praying earnestly for them that they might have this experience that would strengthen their faith when this trial came. And what did the disciples do during this time? Well, if you read in Luke chapter 9, verse 32, same story. But Peter and those who were with him were heavy with sleep. So at this critical moment when they should have been praying, what are they doing? They're sleeping. That's why if you're going to sleep during a sermon during this weekend, don't sleep during this one. It'll be especially conspicuous. So you want to, if you see someone around you, you care about them. The sanctified elbow, they'll appreciate it. Okay? What is the condition of the church when Jesus comes back? What percent of the 10 virgins are sleeping when Jesus comes? Not 50%. 50% are wise, 50% are foolish. 100% sleep. It's kind of scary. How many of the disciples went to sleep in the Garden of Gethsemane at that critical moment when Jesus said, pray that you enter not into temptation? They all were heavy with sleep. They went to sleep. And here, what would you give for a vision of Moses and Elijah? Not just a vision, not a dream, to really see them. And they're sleeping through most of it. Very little is said about that conversation because they slept through most of it. And I think that in eternity, when we look back, we're going to find out how many precious hours we've lost when we could have been praying and preparing, and how much more difficult our trials are going to be because we're not capitalizing on the opportunities now to fortify our minds with the truth of God's Word. Now, before I go any farther, I need to just tell you, Moses represents the law. Elijah represents the prophets. They represent the Word of God. And now when we should be studying the law and the prophets, many are sleeping. It's important for you to wake up every morning. Some of you say, well, I'm a night person and I don't understand it. I'm married to someone like that where she becomes very energetic just before she goes to bed. and does it becomes very active, and she can think clearly. For me, I wake up, I'm bright, and it's worse from the morning on through the day. My IQ goes down through the day. My afternoon programs, if you're going to miss any, those are the ones to miss. I'll probably take a nap with you during those programs. But, you know, when did God rain the manna down from heaven? In the morning. And that manna represents the Word of God. And they had to go out and gather it. And they had to then bake it and knead it and boil it and fry it and whatever they did with it. They did all kinds of things. I guess if you eat manna for 40 years, you make manna fondue. You got all kinds of things you do with your manna. But they got it in the morning. And if they didn't go get it, the sun rose and it would begin to melt. And I think a lot of us have lost an opportunity for spiritual nourishment because we're sleeping when we ought to be getting that manna. One time there was a young actor and he wanted that famous playwright Carl Sandburg to come and watch him at a play he was performing, an off-Broadway performance. And finally he persuaded Carl Sandburg to come and to sit through his performance. And the actor was doing his thing on stage and periodically he'd glance and he saw Carl Sandburg there sleeping. And he was disappointed afterward. He came up to the great playwright and he said, "Mr. Sandburg, I wanted you to come and to see my performance. I noticed you slept through most of it. I wanted your opinion." And Carl Sandburg said, "Young man, sleep is an opinion." And I wonder sometimes if we're telling God our opinion of him is we're bored. Sleep is an opinion. If you thought the Lord was coming in 1 week, how careful would you use your hours to prepare and to study and to pray? And by the way, does anyone here know that they have a week left? Had some church members that got the news that they're terminal this last week and that they don't have much time, a few months. And I thought, what would it be like? Praise the Lord, they've got a good relationship with the Lord and they're almost excited because they think, hey, my next conscious thought once I go to sleep is the resurrection. Can you imagine having that attitude, knowing you're saved and knowing that you've only got a few weeks before you're going to wake up in glory? So many people I meet when they get that news, instead, they just, you know, they're so afraid of dying. But if you're saved, it's like Paul said, you know, I can't wait to depart and be with the Lord. Paul meant my next conscious thought is the presence of the Lord, right? Said, but I got to stay around and help you out. And I suppose if I found that I was terminal, my concern would then be my family. Got to get my house in order, do everything I can for the kids and those kind of things. You worry about the ones left behind. But for me, I've done some funerals. I've done a lot of funerals. But I've done some funerals where you know where the deceased are going to be. At least you're pretty confident. I've done some funerals where it's very sad because you know too. Or you're... Anyway. But I've done some for people that I knew were saved. The pastor who baptized me, Pastor Joe Phillips, when his wife died, I realize I don't have to stand here. I got a microphone. When his wife died, she was out working in the garden, 94 or 5 years old, Mrs. Phillips. She went in the house, she did her Sabbath school study guide, and she filled in her study guide, and it was a quote from, I think, the book of Habakkuk, and it says, "We shall not die." And she wrote that out, and then she had a stroke and died. This lady used to glow, and she'd talk about Jesus, and she'd just stand up and quote scripture from memory in her 90s, just spirit-filled. I knew her for years. I know she's going to be saved. When I did her funeral, and she was there in the coffin, and her family's around and they're crying for her, I said, "I don't know why you're crying, because I want to trade places with her. Wouldn't you want to be her? No more pain, no more sorrow. Next conscious thought, she comes out of the grave. Her body's not 90, it's 25. Except 100 times better than any 25-year-old here, because it's an immortal body. And you're going to see the presence of the Lord. You're going to live forever." Can you imagine that? So would you like to have that confidence every day? Then you need to spend time on the mountain with Moses and Elijah now. So we got to be awake. The Lord's trying to wake us up. Moses represents the law and Elijah represents the prophets. You're going to find that all through the Bible. They're the two witnesses in Revelation. Matthew chapter 5:17, Jesus said, "Do not think that I have come to destroy the law and the prophets. I have not come to destroy but fulfill." Moses is a symbol for the law, Elijah the prophets. Those are the words that are used for scripture in the Bible. In Revelation, you read about the two witnesses. Who do you think the two witnesses are? It's the Word of God. Now, we often say the New and the Old Testament, That's another way of saying the law and the prophets, the word of God. See, today, you and I divide the word of God, the New and the Old Testament. In Christ's day, did they have a New Testament? They still used a dual frame of mind for the word of God. The word of God is sharper than any, what? Two-edged sword. And so God, how many eyes do you have? It's because you get depth. It gives you perspective. And you got two ears to hear in stereo. And you get two nostrils for a reason. I'm not sure what it is. But God gives you perspective through this dual revelation that he gives us. The reason you got two legs, it's hard to stand on one leg. It's easy to push someone over on one leg. You're a lot more stable with two legs. And so, in the mouth of two or three witnesses, let everything be established. So these two witnesses, the law and the prophets. Now, you've got a lot of verses to support that. How do you identify the church in the last days? The dragon was wroth, Revelation 12:17, with the woman, and he went to make war with the remnant of her seed that does what? Commandments of God, the law, and has the testimony of Jesus, the prophets. You read about it in Isaiah 8:16. Bind up the testimony, spirit of prophecy. Seal up the law, commandments of God. Isaiah 8:20, according to the law and the testimony. If they speak not according to this word, there's no light in them. All through the Bible, you're going to find out Moses and Elijah represent these two things. By the way, you're going to run into charismatic brothers and sisters, and they believe the two witnesses are literally Moses and Elijah. They think they're going to come back, they're going to die, their bodies are going to lie in the street, and they're going to rise again. How many of you have heard that before? Yeah, it's kind of a zany belief, and I don't mean to ridicule them, but they've got their glorified bodies now, don't they? How can they die? I mean, that wouldn't make any sense. So these two represent the Word of God. Now, it's interesting. How many individuals in the Bible fasted 40 days and 40 nights? Moses, Elijah, and Jesus. Moses in the wilderness, Elijah in the wilderness. Jesus was led of the Spirit out into the wilderness. They fasted 40 days and 40 nights. And with Moses and Elijah, they had supernatural assistance for their fast. Moses went up the mountain. He was just in the glory. We don't even know if he drank water. Elijah ate this angel's food, and he went in the strength of that food 40 days and 40 nights. And Jesus, he fasted a real fast where it says he was hungry. He did it the hard way. But you got those three individuals. How many tabernacles were there in the Bible? How many sanctuaries? Three. Think about it for a second. One in the wilderness with Moses, right? We all together. One during the time of Solomon and Elijah. That was then destroyed by Nebuchadnezzar. And the third one was built, and they said the glory of that third one would be greater than the others because Jesus came to that temple. So one during the time of Moses, one during the time of Elijah, one during the time of Jesus. Peter said, let's build three tabernacles. One for you. How many parts of salvation are there? Justification through Moses. Sanctification, Elijah's message was one of bringing Israel back to God. Sanctification through Elijah. Jesus is God, become man. He's a glorification. This story is just so important. And it happens just before the cross, because this represents the experience we need before the cross. Now, there's something else I think is very interesting here. Of course, Moses and Elijah represent the two witnesses. And it represents the ultimate endorsement. You're coming on the scene back in the time of Christ. There have been a lot of people who said, I'm the Messiah. As a matter of fact, you read in the book of Acts, and they said, oh, these followers of Jesus, they're going to come and go. Look at all the people who've come and said that they were Messiah before. Jesus said there'll be many false Christs and false prophets. How do the Jews know that he's the one? How could the disciples be sure? When Jesus was going to be hanging on the cross, and his body was all beaten and blue and bloody, and there the soldiers were gambling and cursing, and the flies were buzzing around, and someone said, yeah, this is the Messiah. Do you know how out of harmony that was with the Jewish idea of the Messiah? They were going to think, well, I guess we were wrong. Matter of fact, that's what the disciples said. You remember on the road to Emmaus, the disciples said to one another, we were hoping that he would have been the one to deliver Israel. Obviously, he's not, because we thought the Messiah was going to come riding on a white horse like King David. He's going to overthrow the Romans. He's going to defeat all our enemies. We're going to be the world's empire again, like it was in the days of Solomon. And Jesus didn't do it the way they expected. So he needed to give them an experience that would endorse who he was. Now, we just came off a nauseating election. I'm talking about just all that happens with any election. I'm not talking about any political party here. I'm just saying elections, in my opinion, you kind of have to hold your nose and vote. Well, I won't go into it. But anyway, when these candidates are running for office, they're all clamoring for endorsements. And sometimes they try to get movie stars and people who are famous to endorse them, or they get other popular politicians to endorse them. And you don't want somebody who's really unpopular to endorse you. I mean, you know, you're running for public office and you say, hey, we got Jeffrey Dahmer who's going to endorse this person. It doesn't help you. So you want good endorsements. If you're a Jew, and if you want to get the best endorsement you possibly can that Jesus is the Messiah that everybody's been waiting for, what two witnesses could you call on from Jewish history that would give you the most potent endorsement? Could you do better than Moses, the great lawgiver, the founder, and Elijah, the greatest of the prophets? And you know, Moses said, the Lord your God, in Deuteronomy chapter 28, the Lord your God will raise up a prophet unto you like me, hear him. So there is this prophet like Moses, right there by Moses, Jesus. So he gets the two most powerful endorsements he could get. Who could you get that's more important? Nobody. In the mouth of two witnesses. Enoch. Well, I don't know that he would have been more important. Not, they didn't have too many writings of Enoch. Of course, they had the book of Enoch, which is sort of dubious. But I want to tell you a story. Did you all hear about when the Pope, Pope John Paul II, was made one of his visits to California? And he was over in Napa, and he told his chauffeur he wanted to see the vineyards because it reminded him of some of the beautiful places in Italy. And so the chauffeur and the Pope somehow, without all his entourage, he was able to get rid of all them, and just the Pope and the chauffeur were driving down the Silverado Trail there near Napa, and the Pope tapped on the glass, and he said to the chauffeur, he said, look, he says, I drove all my life until I was the Pope. He says, I don't like always being driven. He said, I'd like to drive. He says, I'm in the back seat. You got the front windshield. It's a lot prettier up there. He said, let me drive. And the chauffeur said, Your Holiness. He said, look, I can't. He said, look. He says, I'm the Pope. And he said, I want to drive. He said, look. He says, this isn't right. He says, I'm your responsibility. He said, look, you sit in the back right now so you can be excommunicated. So he put him in the back, and the chauffeur was talking, and then the Pope said, he rolled up the electric window, said, I don't want to hear anymore. Pope got in behind this big stretch limousine, and he's driving down the Silverado Trail, and he's finally beginning to relax and enjoy himself, and he's looking at all the grapes and the vineyard, and the sun was setting, it was golden, it was just very pretty. And he swerves over the line, and right when a highway patrolman was there at one of the little intersections, and or it was actually a sheriff, and he goes by, and pretty soon the Pope sees in his rearview mirror the red and the blue flashing lights. And he goes, uh-oh. So he pulls over on the side of the road. There's almost nobody on the road, but he pulls him over. And pretty soon the sheriff comes out, and he walks up to the window. He taps on the glass, and the Pope rolls down the window. And he looks in, and he doesn't say anything. He just says, I'll be right back. He goes back to his car, and he radios headquarters. And the sheriff says to the dispatcher, he says, get me the chief. And he patched him into the chief. He says, we got a situation. And he said, I pulled someone over, and they're pretty important. And I'm not sure what to do. And he said, well, who'd you pull over? You pull over the mayor? He said, no. No, he's more important than the mayor. He said, oh, I said, you didn't. He said, you pull over Schwarzenegger? He said, no, it's not the governor. So what did you do? Did you pull over the president of the United States? He said, no. He says, well, who'd you pull over? He says, I don't know. All I know is the Pope is his driver. So, now I just made that up. Make sure you're awake. I'd make it up, but it's not a true story. But now if you're an evangelist, you would say it's almost true. But the reason I told you that is to emphasize the point that how much more important do you get than Moses and Elijah when you think about it, if you're a Jew?
1: Listeners, it's time for a short music break now. Then we'll return to part two of The Victorious Life with Doug Batchelor. Here's a song by Randy Travis titled Nothing But the Blood. I'm Phil Pennington, and you're on Faith FM, positively different.

who could Jesus call on? Can you imagine what the disciples must have thought, having Moses and Elijah there? So they wake up and there's this glory of light and they're not sure who this is. By the way, how did they know it was Moses and Elijah? Did the Jews have any videotape or photographs of Moses and Elijah? Were they allowed to have any idols or paintings? That would have been idolatry. I think it's because they were talking and they overheard them addressing each other by name. Jesus addressed them by their name. For instance, if you read here in the Gospel of Luke, it tells us that they spoke among themselves, and this is chapter 9, verse 31, same story. It says, who appeared in glory, and they spoke of his decease, which he was about to accomplish at Jerusalem. Now think about this. Moses and Elijah come to Jesus. Not only are they there to endorse for the disciples, they're witnesses of the disciples. This is the Messiah you've been waiting for. All that the Bible has talked about, all the promises in the Old Testament about what the Messiah was going to be like, who it was going to be, we're here to announce today. We've come from heaven to earth. We're not just sending angels. We're sending other humans to serve as witnesses. He's the one that we've been looking for. You see what's happening here? This is the ultimate endorsement in the Bible. But what two people could you send better than Moses and Elijah? Think about this for a second. How does anybody get to heaven? Some people say, in the Old Testament, you're saved by works. In the New Testament, we're saved by grace. Is that true? Is anybody saved by works? In the Old Testament, they're saved by grace and faith looking forward to the cross. We are saved today by grace and faith looking back to the cross, but everybody in heaven will be there by virtue of the cross. There may be some people in heaven who never heard of Jesus. Isn't that right? Yeah. But they lived up to the light that God gave them. They're going to be there, but they're there because of Jesus. So does anybody get to heaven except by Jesus and his sacrifice? All right, now think about this. Three individuals that we know of, Moses, Elijah, and Enoch, got to heaven in advance of Christ's sacrifice. What happens if Jesus, for some reason, fails? Now, I'm not going to go off into the argument with you now of the hypothetical ideas of, is it possible, was it possible for Jesus to fail? But you're Moses, you're in heaven for 1,000 years, you really enjoy it. You're Elijah, you've been there for 500 years, you've got your new body, you've already built your mansion maybe, and you've made friends, you've seen all the glories, and you're there based on an advanced payment that is entirely dependent on Jesus' success on the cross. Who could you send from heaven that would be more motivated than Moses and Elijah to encourage Jesus? Can you imagine what that conversation might have sounded like? Lord, we really like it up here. We've made a lot of friends. This body, I feel just as good today as I did 1,000 years ago. I don't want to lose it. I'd hate to leave. Don't give up. And can you imagine Moses and Elijah? They're also witnesses to the poor reception Jesus has received. Now, did Jesus know about not being received? I'm sorry. Did Moses know what it felt like to almost be stoned by your own people? Did Elijah know what it felt like to have to run and hide from your own people? Who could be better sent that had experienced the rejection and the discouragement of trying to save people that didn't even appreciate you than Moses and Elijah? So there's a lot in this story. And I'm still just skimming the surface of what's there. So they come and they speak to him of his decease he's about to accomplish. And Moses and Elijah are saying, Lord, it will be worth it. We're an example. We are so grateful. Think of all the thousands that will be saved, millions that will be saved of your sacrifice. Don't be discouraged by the indifference of these guys sleeping right here. I mean, they're probably just waking up right about then. Peter woke up. He doesn't know what to say. You know, Peter always speaks before he thinks. Oh, it's good that we're here. This is great. We'll build 3 tabernacles up in this mountain. We'll make a new holy mountain here. And it's probably good we don't know what mountain it is. 3 temples. And they're awed by his glory. Mark chapter 9, verse 6, they were greatly afraid. You know, this is a sign of what the glory of God will be like. Here Christ is glorified. All of a sudden, he's shining. See, when Jesus came to earth, his glory was veiled. Why can't we see God right now? Have you ever prayed
that you could see an angel? I want to see hands. I want you to be honest with me. My hand's up. Have you ever prayed before, Lord, just show me one angel. Just let me have one little vision, one dream. Part the supernatural veil a little bit. Let me see something. Is that wrong? No, I think what we're doing is we're saying we just want our faith strengthened, right? Is it there? Are there angels in this room now? Is it possible Moses and Elijah are watching? I don't recommend you pray to them. But, you know, if there were any saints, don't pray to Mary. She's asleep. But Moses and Elijah are there. They did appear at least once. So all the disciples fell down and they worshiped him. Moses and Elijah, the opposed counterfeit worship. And I'll talk more about that tomorrow. On Mount Carmel and Mount Sinai. And they fed the people. Moses sent the fire. I'm sorry, Elijah sent the fire and rain. Moses prayed and he supplied water. Elijah supplied water, so to speak. Now, I want to take a little detour from something. I told you I was going to talk about the nearness of Christ's coming. What happened here on the mountain was a miniature picture of the second coming. How did this story start? Go back to Mark chapter 9, verse 1. Out of the blue, Jesus makes this cryptic statement. And he says, "Verily I say unto you, there are some of you who are standing here today who will not taste of death till you see the kingdom of God come with power." By the way, the disciples didn't forget that statement. You remember when the Gospel of John, Peter says to Jesus, talking about John, "Is he going to live until you come? You said some of us are not going to die until they see you come." Is John one of those? They misunderstood Jesus' statement. Jesus was not saying that some of the disciples would live until the second coming. He was saying, you are going to see a picture of the second coming before you die, what it's going to be like. Then after Christ makes that statement, 6 days later, they have this experience. I think that's very important. It says, after 6 days, he took them up. Now, have you read those verses in the Bible? 2 Peter in chapter 3. It says, "Beloved," verse 8, "do not forget this one thing, that with the Lord one day is like 1,000 years, and 1,000 years are like a day." After 6 days, he took him up. How old is the world now if you add up the ages in the Bible? I'm not going to, you know, argue with what your beliefs might be about the age of the planet. I'm talking about biblical history. Adam, you know, he lived 930 years. It tells he was 130, I think, when he had Seth, but he probably had Cain and Abel shortly after leaving the garden. We know how long he lived, and you can add up all the genealogies in the Bible, and Bishop Usher's chronology is sort of a loose one that we've operated off. That makes the world right now right about 6,000 years. You ought to take your Ellen White software and type in 6,000 years and see how many times the Spirit of Prophecy very specifically says that the time period for Satan's rule is 6,000 years. And then how long do we spend in heaven? 1,000 years. 6,000 years, God is sowing the seed of the gospel, 1,000 years of rest, 6 days work, one day rest. There's a pattern there. But I think it's interesting. It says after 6 days, he took them up. Now, Ellen White says this experience, if you read in the book Desire of Ages, is a miniature picture for the second coming. You just go to the Desire of Ages. I didn't put the note in here. I just realized it's under the chapter on the Mount of Transfiguration. She talks about this. Matthew 17:1, "Now after 6 days, Jesus took Peter, James, and John, and he led them up." He makes the statement. He leads them up. Now, 2 Peter, "A day with the Lord like 1,000 years. Peter's quoting Psalm 90, verse 4, "For 1,000 years in your sight are like yesterday when it is past." 1,000 years a day. Psalm 84, verse 10, "For a day in your courts is better than 1,000. There you got another kind of a different analogy. If a day is like 1,000 years, and God said to Adam and Eve, "In the day that you eat thereof, you will die." Did Adam and Eve die the day they ate the forbidden fruit? But if a day equals 1,000 years, did they die in the day? Compared to eternity, you and I might think, well, that's not the same thing, 1,000 years in a day. If you're created to live forever, and you die in the first millennium, what is 1,000 years compared to eternity? You really start to stretch that out and you realize it's nothing. So for angels and for those who are thinking in eternal terms to say in the day you eat thereof, you'll surely die. Did any man make it to 1,000?
They all died in the day. No one lived that long, except Enoch. He's the oldest man who ever lived. Methuselah is the oldest man who ever died, right? And he made it to 969. So, a few more verses I want to give you on this subject. Do you find a pattern in the Bible for 6 days you work and 1 day you rest? You'll buy a Hebrew servant. 6 years he'll serve you, and the seventh year he will go free for nothing. After six, you're liberated. After 6,000, Jesus comes to liberate us. After 6 years, you sow your land, and 6 years you'll sow your land and gather on all the fruit, but the seventh year you let it rest and lie dormant. You're supposed to just leave the land alone. Let it lie fallow for that year. When Jesus comes in Revelation, how is he pictured coming? Isn't it with a sickle? For what purpose? To harvest the earth. What is the seed? It's the word. For 6,000 years, not just since the time of Christ, God's been sowing the gospel for 6,000 years. The truth. He's been sowing the word of God for 6,000 years. He's coming to harvest. And then what is the condition of the earth during the 1,000 years? You know, the last thing it says in the Old Testament, I'm talking about chronologically the Old Testament, when the children of Israel were carried off to Babylon. It says, so the land rested for 70 years. It was desolate. For all the time that it rested, it kept Sabbath. You know why God did that? Because they would not obey this law about letting the land rest every seventh year. And God says, well, I'm going to force it to rest every seventh year. The land is going to keep Sabbath while it's desolate. What's the condition of the world during the 1,000 years? It's desolate. It's a 1,000-year Sabbath before God creates a new heaven and a new earth. While we're living and reigning and resting in the temple of God, worshiping God in heaven, the earth is keeping Sabbath while we're keeping Sabbath there. Right? So there's a pattern there, and we're not done yet. Exodus 24:16, another verse you might want to write down. Now the glory of the Lord rested on Mount Sinai, and the cloud covered it for 6 days. We all know that Moses was on the mountain for 40 days and 40 nights, but people miss the verse that precedes that. Moses waited at the base of the mountain for how long? 6 days. And after 6 days, the Lord called to him, he went up into the mountain. Isn't that interesting? What direction do we go when Jesus comes? We go up. We're caught up to meet the Lord in the air. You find this principle all through the Bible. Now, do we know exactly how old the world is? I don't know. You know, people got all excited back in 1996 because they said, according to Bishop Usher's chronology, if creation is 4004 BC, keep in mind BC, you go back 4 years, Jesus should have come 2,000 years after that. Well, it didn't happen. Then everyone got excited the year 2000. Somehow they thought that God went along with, you know, this Gregorian calendar that they picked out, that he was going to come right on the year 2000. I remember in 99, I was in New York City, and boy, I tell you, there was a lot of excitement. You should have been in New York City in the fall of 1999 when Hillary Clinton was running for senator. The New York Mets, New York, are playing the New York Yankees, and they had the New York Marathon, and the millennium was about to end, and the new one was about to begin. And we're having our net series, and we went to the top of the World Trade Center 3 times to pray for the city. Boy, I tell you, that was something I'll never forget that. But I told everybody during the series, it's on tape. You can still watch it. I said, everyone's excited about Y2K, and they think the world's going to end. I said, I don't think it's going to happen. That's pretty bold to say that. Well, you know why? Because Jesus said, in such an hour as you think not. And everybody was like this. I said, it's not going to happen like that. It's going to happen when you're sleeping. And so right now we're living in what you call the time of delay. Now think about this for a second. The approximate date for creation, based on Bishop Usher's chronology, you add up the dates, you'll come up to something like that, is approximately 4004 BC. There's a little period in there they're not sure of because it says Noah had Shem, Ham, and Japheth. He was 300 years old. It makes it sound like they're triplets. It doesn't tell exactly, you know, when they were all three born. So there's a couple of nebulous areas we're not sure of. But it's approximately 4004 BC. What we do know is 2,000 years later, Abraham was born. So you could say Adam was born 4004, except he was born with a belly button or without? What do you think? Did Adam need a belly button? Just for, yeah, for this, so the kids wouldn't feel like there's something wrong with them. But, or it may have had, I don't know, I won't go there. But
I remember my kids asking me that question one day and totally stumped me. But so then from Adam, you go 2,000 years, you got Abraham, 2004 BC. Now a new age begins. First, God preaches the gospel through the patriarchs. They are Adam, Methuselah, Noah, Enoch, the patriarchs. Then Abraham is born 2004 BC. For the next 2,000 years, God preaches the gospel through the Hebrews, the Jews. Exactly 2,000 years later, 4 BC, Jesus was not born the year zero. Since they set up that calendar, they did some more historical stuff, came in, they found out that when they tried to peg it so they could start dating all history from the birth of Christ, years after they got it all pegged and everybody had written it all down, it's in all the records, they found out they were 4 years off. So Christ was actually born 4 years before Christ. And one reason they know that is they're sure that Herod the Great, the king who killed all the babies in Bethlehem, he died 2 BC. Christ had to be born before he died. Does that make sense to everybody? So they figure it was about 4 BC. But isn't that interesting? Adam, the age of the patriarchs, 2,000 years. The age of the Jews, 2,000 years. The age of the church or spiritual Israel, 2,000 years. And then 1,000 years, we live and reign with Christ during the millennium. But wait a second. It looks like he's late, based on that. Do you know that that's foretold in the Bible? A delay is part of the plan. One of the last things Jesus says in Matthew 24, before the second coming, he says, if that evil servant will say in his heart, my Lord delays his coming, and begins to eat and drink with the wicked and smite his fellow servants, the master of that servant will come in a day when he's not looking for him and an hour he's not prepared for. If that evil servant says, my Lord delays. And you know, it's almost like Jesus is quoting the experience of Moses, because it says, I think it's Exodus 32, when Moses delayed coming down the mountain, what did God's church do? They began to worship like the heathen. I'll talk about that tomorrow. I don't want to go down that road right now. Then you have another example. You remember King Saul was going to battle against, God was going to establish his kingdom. He's going to battle against the Philistines. Samuel said, wait for me. I'll come to you. When the seventh day comes, I'll be there. Meaning after 6 days, when the seventh day comes, I'll come. Well, after 6 days, the seventh day began, Samuel didn't come. Saul gets a little nervous. And he said, look, you know, they're getting ready to launch the attack. We haven't offered sacrifice yet. I know I'm not the priest, but we got to do something. And so he had the audacity to say, well, it doesn't matter. I'm the king. After all, I'm anointed. So he took the prerogatives that belonged to the sons of Levi. He offered sacrifice. He shouldn't have done it. It says, when Samuel was delayed, Saul lost patience. He compromised. He said, after all, the other kings are also priests. I should be as good as them. See, the other nations, the kings and the priests were the same. But with Israel, they had a priesthood. They had a king. They didn't mix their offices. You remember what happened when Uzzah thought he could do what the priest did and he broke out with leprosy? You're not supposed to take the priest's office. And then Samuel came and he said, you've done foolishly. You're losing the crown because you lost patience. There's a lesson for us. Does God have a crown for us? Could we lose our crown because we lose faith during the delay? And then Christ in Matthew 25, talking about the 10 virgins, all sleeping, because when the bridegroom tarried, they lost faith and they gave up. So does it shock you that near the end there appears to be a delay? Or is that exactly what Jesus said would happen? And then you've got that prophecy, I don't even know if I wrote that down, and I'm getting older, I'm losing my memory, in Habakkuk, where it says, though the vision seem to tarry, wait for it, it will surely come, it will not tarry. You all know which one I'm talking about? Let's see if someone here finds that, you can call it out and I'll tell everybody. But so that's part of what's expected. That there's this apparent delay before Jesus comes back. So do you see a pattern? 2,000 years, 2,000 years, 2,000 years, 1,000 years of rest. 6,000 years, God sows the seed of the gospel. He comes to harvest. 6,000 years, humanity's been enslaved by the devil. Christ comes to liberate and set the slaves free. When he comes, it's the great jubilee. You've got these patterns. Oh, wait, I left out one of the best ones. Got to keep watching my watch here. If you look in, I think it is 2 Kings
chapter 11, when Athaliah, the wicked queen, she's the daughter of Jezebel, by the way, her son is killed by Jehu. When Athaliah saw that her son Ahaziah was dead, she arose and she destroyed all the royal seed. She killed all the descendants of David that had a right to the throne, except one slipped through her fingers, Joash. And a nurse stole him away. You know, I just heard a story in India. You heard that story about those attacks in Mumbai while I was just in Prague. I saw in the news in English about all I could watch was CNN and understand it. And that's when they had these Indian attacks. And I remember them telling the story about these terrorists went into this one Jewish visitor center. And there were several people there. And a young rabbi, Holzberg, and his wife, and they had a little boy about 2 years old, took care of the place. And the terrorists came in and they forced everybody upstairs. They had a nanny named Sandra who did cooking and also helped take care of their little two-year-old named Moshe, which is Moses. And when the terrorists came in, she instinctively hid. The baby was upstairs with his mother. She hid in a closet by the refrigerator, and they went through and they're shooting everywhere, and she's hearing screaming and hid for a while. And pretty soon she said, you know, I can't stay here. She heard the baby cry upstairs, and she heard her name is Rivika or Rebecca in English. Mrs. Holzberg was crying, Sandra, Sandra, help. And she couldn't stand it anymore. And she ran upstairs and ran kind of past some of the terrorists that had guns. I don't know if they were shooting. Ran into where the Holzbergs were, and they were lying on the ground. They were dead. And the baby was on top of his parents alive. They had sprayed them with bullets and missed the baby somehow. Because they killed a lot of other kids that day. It's not that they felt sorry for the baby. She scooped up the baby and ran right through them, basically daring them to stop her. And she was the only one that made it out. I always thought about that story about how the nurse of Joash, when they're slaughtering all of his brothers, somehow got him out of the palace. Just like Moses was rescued by his family when they're killing all the baby boys. Makes you wonder, that little boy in Moses, what he's going to grow up and do. It's kind of interesting. And so they hide Joash in the temple for 6 years. He's in the temple. He's the son of David. Athaliah, this wicked queen, the daughter of Jezebel. Picture for a minute that woman in Revelation 17, that scarlet harlot that sits on the beast. Athaliah represents her. Bloodthirsty, a pagan. She introduces pagan worship. She's sitting on the throne of Israel, but she's making them worship like pagans. Isn't that what the church did during the Dark Ages? Kills all the royal seed, persecutes the prophets of God. I mean, there's a lot of parallels there. At the end, catch this now. You read the story for yourself, 2 Kings 11, I'm almost sure. At the end of 6 years, Jehoiada the priest, by the way, he lived longer than Moses, 130 years. Jehoiada the priest says, we need to make him king. The baby turns seven. It's after 6 years of being in the house of the Lord. He says, we're going to do it as the Sabbath begins. That's interesting. After 6 years and after 6 days. Says, we're going to bring him out. We're going to have all the soldiers guard him. We're going to blow the trumpets as we welcome the Sabbath. We're going to coronate him king. He's coming out of the temple. We're going to put the crown on his head. We're going to blow the trumpet. We're going to welcome the Sabbath. And we're going to announce him as king, because all the people used to come Friday evening to welcome the Sabbath to the temple. They thought that'd be a great time to do it. That same moment when they brought out Joash, the son of David. By the way, where's Jesus right now? Is he in the temple? When is he coming out? Isn't it going to be when he comes to get us next? Is he the son of David? Are they going to blow the trumpets when he comes? It says they blew the trumpets. The people rejoiced. Athaliah heard the noise. She comes running into the courtyard. She says, treason, treason. She tears her clothes. And the high priest said, seize her and all who follow her. Take her out of the city and execute them. What's going to happen to the wicked at the end of the 1,000 years? Aren't they destroyed, the devil and all that follow him and Babylon? I mean, it's a parallel. This story is an incredible parallel for the end. But it says, after 6 years is when it happens. So back to Moses and Elijah. Do you see the parallels of what I'm talking about? We're living in that time where you're the last generation. And we're supposed to get the message out. And I just want you to get excited. I'm not setting a date. I hope everyone knows that. I don't know when he's coming. No man knows the day or the hour. But I know it's near. Because I can hear the church snoring. And that's a sign that Christ is coming soon. You know, then I think it's interesting. Not only does Moses and Elijah appear, they hear another voice. The voice of the Father says,
"This is my beloved Son, hear him." And of course, Christ is in white robes, as he will be when he comes. God the Father is there. Christ is coming in the glory of the Father. This whole thing was a miniature picture of the second coming. Moses represents the ones who died and are resurrected, right? Elijah represents the ones who will not die, but they're caught up to meet the Lord in the air. They're translated. So the whole thing is a miniature picture of the second coming. That's what Jesus meant when he said, "You will not taste of death till you see the kingdom of God come." You're going to have a portal open. You're going to see what it's going to be like when the kingdom of God comes. Christ is coming in the glory of the Father. There's the Father there. And he says, "This is my beloved Son." Can you argue with those three witnesses in the mouth of two or three witnesses, Moses, Elijah, and the Almighty, that says he's the one, pointing to Jesus? Can we ever doubt that Jesus is the one? I mean, if you're not going to accept the testimony of Moses, Elijah, and God Almighty, then who are you going to believe? Right? It's like Jesus said, if they believe not Moses and the prophets, the law and the prophets, they won't be persuaded that one should rise from the dead. Then the disciples are now cowering in fear. The

0: story. And Jesus says to the apostles, don't tell anybody about this till after I rise from the dead. That is one of the greatest miracles in the Bible, that you would ask those three fishermen not to tell anybody that story. I think Jesus called fishermen because they already had a gift of being colorful speakers. But he asks them, don't tell anyone until I rise from the dead what you've seen. Did they ever forget that? I've often thought how hard it would be for me just to try and give you a picture of what that would be like. You know, can you imagine right now if some guys with black suits and dark sunglasses and earpieces come running into this room and they usher me off the stage and they say, Pastor Doug, you got to come with us right away, please. And they bring me to the San Jose airport, and there's Air Force One parked there. And wow, and they bring me up the steps and they frisk me and take away all my weapons. And then they bring me into this room, and there's President Bush. And he says, oh, Doug, I'm glad you came. I know you were busy speaking, but I just really needed to talk to you. We were leaving. And he said, have you met Vladimir Putin? I'd like you to meet Vladimir Putin. And here's Brother Brown from England. And we've been watching your TV programs. We need to ask you some questions about prophecy. So I stumble through a Bible study, probably just totally speechless. And by the way, I want you to know, I was at the White House on a tour just with my family. And I have Nathan and Stephen with me, and the CIA, Secret Service, are there. And Nathan kept touching everything. I said, don't touch. You know, that's a picture of Benjamin Franklin. Don't touch it. And so he's touching all this White House stuff. I said, no. And the Secret Service are there, and they're kind of eyeing us. And pretty soon one of them says, come here. I said, oh, no, what did he do? And the Secret Service guy calls me over. He says, I just want you to know, Brother Batchelor, I appreciate your programs. I said, wow, really? I said, you mean there's people in the White House that are watching our programs? He said, oh, yeah, there's probably more of us than you think. I thought, well, so who knows? This could happen. I'm still waiting. He's got another month in office. And so then they bring me back here. And just before George Bush directs me to the door, he says, thanks so much for coming, Doug. And they let me go. And he said, oh, by the way, of course, you can't tell anybody about this. Could I do that? I mean, listen to me now. I couldn't do that. And so you can understand why the disciples would never forget this experience. You look in 2 Peter, this is my last verse and I'm done. 2 Peter chapter 1, verse 17. Peter never forgot this experience. For he received from God the Father honor and glory when there came such a voice to him from the excellent glory, this is my beloved Son in whom I'm well pleased. And this voice which came from heaven we heard when we were with him on the holy mount. And we have a more sure word of prophecy, whereunto you do well that you take heed, as a light that shines in a dark place until the day dawn and the day star rise in your hearts. Do we have anything more sure than the Bible? Peter is saying, I saw Moses, I saw Elijah, I heard the voice of the Father, I saw Jesus glorified, but we've got something even more dependable than what I saw. It's the word of God, the prophecy. And in the same way, God wanted Jesus to give Peter, James, and John an experience to prepare them for the hour of the cross. That's why they had the experience on the Mount of Transfiguration. God wants us to have an experience right now with Moses and Elijah to give us victory in the hour of trial that's coming. I think we're right on the borders of eternity. I don't know how much time is left, but this is the end. I really think this is the last generation. And that's why we need to take our time now to set aside time to get to know the Word inside and out, that we're ready to give an answer to anyone that asks us the reason for our hope with meekness and fear. Can you say amen?
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2: I'm here with Nabila Khan, dietitian from the Sanitary Nutrition Service. We're here talking about essential fatty acids. So tell me, Nabila, what are essential fatty acids?
3: These are the type of fats that the body can't make on its own, so we need to get it from food sources. The main types are omega-6 and omega-3. It's important to note that essential fatty acids are good fats, and omega-3 in particular can benefit the heart. Omega-3s are also important for brain function, our skin, and our eyes.
2: So which foods contain omega-6 and omega-3?
3: Omega-6 is found in oils, mostly sunflower and corn oils, but we're getting plenty of omega-6 in the diet without really realising. 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If you'd like more information on how to get more plant sources of omega-3 in your diet, or if you have any health or nutrition questions, give us a call on 1-800-HEALTH to speak with our qualified dietitians.
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5: 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In an effort to raise awareness for climate change, the Australian World Wildlife Fund organised the inaugural Earth Hour in March 2007, where everyone was encouraged to turn the lights off for 1 hour. In Acts 1 verse 8, Jesus said, "You will receive power." Jesus wasn't talking about electricity. He was talking about the Holy Spirit. Ask any person that walks with Jesus to compare their life before and after, and they will tell you about the power that comes with having the King of the universe backing them up. Now that's power. Sustainable power. And what's more, it's free to all who believe. So take courage, my friend. The Bible says that we can come with confidence and boldness to the throne of grace through Jesus Christ, where there is unlimited power to help you in time of need. 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

sift the ash of burnt-out days and wonder why our faith seems hesitant, half-formed, not ready for the fray. 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What happened to our pledge of gentleness when someone threw a verbal brick? Why didn't self-control rise up and save us from temptation? 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Why can't they grow like cultures in a petri dish? But God's word teaches us that all good things need rain and sun, dark and day, bud and flower, and long development. The fruit of the Spirit is love, joy, peace, long-suffering, kindness, goodness, faithfulness, gentleness, self-control. The finest fruit takes time to grow. There are no hothouse virtues. Our thinking and our living both mature as we accept the Spirit's promptings in each day. Tomorrow will be sweeter than today. Our growth in grace will come in God's good time. He who began a good work in you will bring it to completion at the day of Jesus Christ. So stay in grace.

0: Hi there, I'm Robbie Bergen, and I'm inviting you to join me each Monday morning for The Faith Experiment. 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

0: a story. The merchant is Jesus, and you are the pearl. 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You are his precious jewel. You are deeply valued as a member of the family of God. 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
1: Here's a short thought on education.
2: Today we're going to be talking about education and heaven. What is it going to be like? You know, it says in 1 Corinthians 2 verse 9, eye has not seen, nor has ear heard, nor has it entered into the heart or the imagination of man, the things which God has prepared for those who love him. We can let our imagination soar when it comes to the topic of heaven, and we're still barely scratching the surface. And so I don't want to take any more time away. I want to hear what you guys have to say. What is heaven going to be like?
3: I'm going to kick it off because look, heaven, me and my mate Chris, we're always talking about what heaven will be like and what we'll be doing up there and how we'll be flying and doing all this kind of stuff. And I'll be there and you'll be doing this and we'll be finding fruits that taste like Krispy Kreme, you know, and, because I believe, no, I won't say what I believe, but look, heaven's going to be awesome. And the best learning or the best teaching that Jesus has done is this. He said, look, let me get your greatest fear, which is death or death of a loved one, death of ourselves. And let me put that into John 3:16. But let me also take your greatest desire, which is eternal life, and give you that as well. So the education of heaven, the education that Jesus has gone and said, this is what heaven's going to be like. No more pain, no more death, no more suffering. And then said, you're going to live forever, ever. Now, it's hard for our minds to kind of get around that, but that whole education is amazing because it just gives you freedom, doesn't it? It just says, yeah, this is what I'm about.
2: Absolutely. Yeah, it's going
4: to
2: be amazing.
4: It is. It's like the Bible goes from Eden and then paradise lost to Eden restored. No more COVID.
3: That's right.
4: No more death. I'm looking forward to a lot of things about heaven. I'm looking forward to a family reunion. When Jesus comes, the Bible says the dead in Christ rise first, and yes, that'll be very special. I'm also looking forward to hearing Jesus preach a Sabbath sermon.
3: Yes.
4: What will we learn? We'll learn so much. And I'm sure when he does deliver that message, he's going to be telling us about how much he loves us and how much he's been longing to have us at this moment. Can I do one more that I'm looking forward to? I'm looking forward to also meeting the Bible characters,
3: yes,
4: and talking to people
3: absolutely
4: throughout history and speaking to them and asking them to tell me from their own mouth.

0: what it was like to be in their shoes and to be a Queen Esther, to be a Daniel, to be a Joseph. What was it like? I think there's so many things to look forward to.
1: That's going to be incredible. How are we going to be learning forever? Like, how can we learn for eternity? Isn't there going to come a point where we just know everything there is to know, kind of, about everything that exists?
2: I just don't think so. I think we'll be learning the plan of salvation and why God chose to come down and die for us. I don't think we've fully grasped that. We accept it and we think, okay, that was an amazing gift. But, you know, and then learning about, you know, everything else that God has created. What has He created? We don't know. So it's, yeah, and how does everything work? Like,
1: I wonder if our eyes are going to be able to be like telescopes. You know, we could just choose to zoom in and we can see stars and planets distant. Or maybe to zoom in like a microscope, you know, on a flower. Yeah. Or
2: I heard this interesting sermon, and you, as you say, that there's nothing that the animal kingdom has that we won't experience or that we won't have. And then he said, well, what does, I think it was Herb Larson, he said, what was red taste like? You know, you got infrared, right? And then he's saying, what does purple sound like? You know, and it's using all the senses and kind of saying, this is just incredible, as you were saying.
1: Yeah, it's going to be amazing.
0: We'll be forever learning.
1: Yeah, I was going to say, you know, the greatest thing of all is, of course, these Bible heroes of old. Anyone who is in heaven, their favorite thing about heaven will be seeing Jesus.
2: That's it.
1: That's their greatest desire. It's going to be our greatest joy to actually see Jesus. And I think we're going to need the patience of the saints, because he's going to have a personal interview. You know, we're going to get to walk and talk with him personally. There are going to be a lot of us, but we're all there because we have the fruit of the Spirit, including patience. So we'll survive waiting in line to spend our time with Jesus. But what an incredible reality it will be, not only to study the cross and how the God of all eternity was born in the incarnation as a human, how the sins of the world could be laid on his shoulders, how he could die but rise again. Not only this, but we're going to ask Jesus. We're going to get the chance to ask him personally what it was like, what he was thinking, what was on his mind as he was there on the cross. And, you know, that is just the thing that I look forward to the most, is seeing Jesus, getting a big hug from Christ and getting to talk to him as he tells us about the science of salvation. And, you know, just as we wrap up, I want to challenge each of you with a question for some introspection. And it's this: even now, we don't have to wait till later, until when we talk with Jesus, to study in the science of salvation. But even now, how can you better appreciate what Jesus has done for you and gone through for you on Calvary's cross? As you reflect on this and as you study God's word, I want to invite you to take up the challenge to focus more fully on the cross of Calvary and draw closer to Jesus than ever before, because he's coming soon to take us home to a place called heaven.
2: Amen.
1: So God bless you, friends.
3: Calling all men to save the date. Friday night, the 21st of August through to Sunday, the 23rd of August this year, for Men's Magnetic Island Weekend Conference. That's just off of Townsville. Great place to escape winter. Our keynote speaker this year is Gary Kent, speaker for the Incredible Journey Media Ministry. He has a BA in theology, an MA in ancient history and archaeology. He's been on lots of digs as an archaeologist, internationally acclaimed speaker, TV presenter, produced documentaries on everything from Bible prophecy to natural health. He will be speaking to us on navigating conflict and conflict resolution, men's leadership in the home, church, and society, relationships including marriage, and addressing addictions including to technology, and how to make good financial decisions. If you'd like to get the full information and details, please email us on info@mensmatters.au, info@mensmatters.au, no.com, it's just .au, and we will get you the information directly to you.
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2: The Desire of Ages, Chapter 37, The First Evangelists. The apostles were members of the family of Jesus, and they had accompanied him as he travelled on foot through Galilee. They had shared with him the toils and hardships that overtook them. They had listened to his discourses. They had walked and talked with the Son of God. And from his daily instruction, they had learned how to work for the elevation of humanity. As Jesus ministered to the vast multitudes that gathered about him, his disciples were in attendance, eager to do his bidding and to lighten his labor. They assisted in arranging the people, bringing the afflicted ones to the Savior, and promoting the comfort of all. They watched for interested hearers, explained the scriptures to them, and in various ways worked for their special benefit. They taught what they had learned of Jesus, and were every day obtaining a rich experience. But they needed also an experience in laboring alone. They were still in need of much instruction, great patience and tenderness. Now, while he was personally with them to point out the errors and to counsel and correct them, the Savior sent them forth as his representatives. While they had been with him, the disciples had often been perplexed by the teaching of the priests and Pharisees, but they had brought their perplexities to Jesus. He had set before them the truths of Scripture in contrast with tradition. Thus he had strengthened their confidence in God's word, and in a great measure had set them free from their fear of the rabbis and their bondage to tradition. In the training of the disciples, the example of the Savior's life was far more effective than any mere doctrinal instruction. When they were separated from him, every look and tone and word came back to them. Often when in conflict with the enemies of the gospel, they repeated his words, and as they saw their effect upon the people, they rejoiced greatly. Calling the 12 about him, Jesus bade them go out two and two through the towns and villages. None were sent forth alone, but brother was associated with brother, friend with friend. Thus they could help and encourage each other, counseling and praying together, each one's strength supplementing the other's weakness. In the same manner, he afterwards sent forth 70. It was the Savior's purpose that the messengers of the gospel should be associated in this way. In our own time, evangelistic work would be far more successful if this example were more closely followed. The disciples' message was the same as that of John the Baptist and of Christ himself. The kingdom of heaven is at hand. They were to enter into no controversy with the people as to whether Jesus of Nazareth was the Messiah, but in his name they were to do the same works of mercy as he had done. He bade them heal the sick, cleanse the lepers, raise the dead, cast out devils. Freely ye have received, freely give. During his ministry, Jesus devoted more time to healing the sick than to preaching. His miracles testify to the truth of his words, that he came not to destroy but to save. His righteousness went before him, and the glory of the Lord was his reward. Wherever he went, the tidings of his mercy preceded him. Where he had passed, the objects of his compassion were rejoicing in health and making trial of their newfound powers. Crowds were collecting around them to hear from their lips the works that the Lord had wrought. His voice was the first sound that many had ever heard, his name the first word they had ever spoken, his face the first they had ever looked upon. Why should they not love Jesus and sound his praise? As he passed through the towns and cities, he was like a vital current, diffusing life and joy wherever he went. The followers of Christ are to labor as he did, We are to feed the hungry, clothe the naked, and comfort the suffering and afflicted. We are to minister to the despairing and inspire hope in the hopeless. And to us also the promise will be fulfilled. Thy righteousness shall go before thee, the glory of the Lord shall be thy reward. The love of Christ, manifested in unselfish ministry, will be more effective in reforming the evildoer than will the sword or the court of justice. These are necessary to strike terror to the lawbreaker, but the loving missionary can do more than this. Often the heart will harden, but it will melt under the love of Christ. The missionary can not only relieve physical maladies, but he can lead the sinner to the great physician who can cleanse the soul from the leprosy of sin. Through his servants, God designs that the sick, the unfortunate, those possessed of evil spirits shall hear his voice. Through his human agencies, he desires to be a comforter to such as the world knows not. The disciples on their first missionary tour were to go only to the lost sheep of the house of Israel. If they had now preached the gospel to the Gentiles or the Samaritans, they would have lost their influence with the Jews. By exciting the prejudice of the Pharisees, they would have involved themselves in controversy, which would have discouraged them at the outset of their labors. Even the apostles were slow to understand that the gospel was to be carried to all nations. Until they themselves could grasp this truth, they were not prepared to labor for the Gentiles. If the Jews would receive the gospel, God proposed to make them his messengers to the Gentiles. Therefore, they were first to hear the message. All over the field of Christ's labor, there were souls awakened to their need and hungering and thirsting for the truth. The time had come to send the tidings of his love to those longing hearts. To all these, the disciples were to go as his representatives. The believers would thus be led to look upon them as divinely appointed teachers, and when the Savior should be taken from them, they would not be left without instructors. On this first tour, the disciples were to go only where Jesus had been before them and had made friends. Their preparation for the journey was to be of the simplest kind. Nothing must be allowed to divert their minds from their great work or in any way excite opposition and close the door for further labor. They were not to adopt the dress of the religious teachers, nor use any guise in apparel to distinguish them from the humble peasants. They were not to enter into the synagogues and call the people together for public service. Their efforts were to be put forth in house-to-house labor. They were not to waste time in needless salutations or in going from house to house for entertainment, but in every place they were to accept the hospitality of those who were worthy, those who would welcome them heartily as if entertaining Christ himself. They were to enter the dwelling with the beautiful salutation, "Peace be to this house." That home would be blessed by their prayers, their songs of praise, and the opening of the scriptures in the family circle. These disciples were to be heralds of the truth, to prepare the way for the coming of their master. The message they had to bear was the word of eternal life, and the destiny of men depended upon their reception or rejection of it. To impress the people with its solemnity, Jesus bade his disciples, "Whosoever shall not receive you, nor hear your words, when ye depart out of the house or city, shake off the dust of your feet. Verily I say unto you, it shall be more tolerable for the land of Sodom and Gomorrah in the day of judgment than for that city." Now the Savior's eye penetrates the future. He beholds the broader fields in which, after his death, the disciples are to be witnesses for him. His prophetic glance takes in the experience of his servants through all the ages till he shall come the second time. He shows his followers the conflicts they must meet. He reveals the character and plan of the battle. He lays open before them the perils they must encounter, the self-denial that will be required. He desires them to count the cost that they may not be taken unawares by the enemy. Their warfare is not to be waged against flesh and blood, but against the principalities, against the powers, against the world rulers of this darkness, against the spiritual host of wickedness in the heavenly places. They are to contend with supernatural forces, but they are assured of supernatural help. All the intelligences of heaven are in this army, and more than angels are in the ranks. The Holy Spirit, the representative of the captain of the Lord's host, comes down to direct the battle. Our infirmities may be many, our sins and mistakes grievous, but the grace of God is for all who seek it with contrition. The power of omnipotence is enlisted in behalf of those who trust in God. Behold, said Jesus, I send you forth as sheep in the midst of wolves. Be therefore wise as serpents and harmless as doves. Christ himself did not suppress one word of truth, but he spoke it always in love. He exercised the greatest tact and thoughtful kind attention in his intercourse with the people. He was never rude, never needlessly spoke a severe word, never gave needless pain to a sensitive soul. He did not censure human weakness. He fearlessly denounced hypocrisy, unbelief, and iniquity, but tears were in his voice as he uttered his scathing rebukes. He wept over Jerusalem, the city he loved, that refused to receive him, the way, the truth, and the life. They rejected him, the Savior, but he regarded them with pitying tenderness and sorrow so deep that it broke his heart. Every soul was precious in his eyes. While he always bore himself with divine dignity, he bowed with tenderest regard to every member of the family of God. In all men, he saw fallen souls whom it was his mission to save. The servants of Christ are not to act out the dictates of the natural heart. They need to have close communion with God, lest, under provocation, self rise up, and they pour forth a torrent of words that are unbefitting, that are not as dew or the still waters that refresh the withering plants. This is what Satan wants them to do, for these are his methods. It is the dragon that is wroth. It is the spirit of Satan that is revealed in anger and accusing. But God's servants are to be representatives of him. He desires them to deal only in the currency of heaven, the truth that bears his own image and superscription. The power by which they are to overcome evil is the power of Christ. The glory of Christ is their strength. They are to fix their eyes upon his loveliness. Then they can present the gospel with divine tact and gentleness. And a spirit that is kept gentle under provocation will speak more effectively in favor of the truth than will any argument, however forcible. Those who are brought in controversy with the enemies of truth have to meet not only men, but Satan and his agents. Let them remember the Savior's words, "Behold, I send you forth as lambs among wolves." Let them rest in the love of God, and the spirit will be kept calm, even under personal abuse. The Lord will clothe them with the divine panoply. His Holy Spirit will influence the mind and heart so that their voices shall not catch the notes of the baying of the wolves. Continuing his instruction to his disciples, Jesus said, "Beware of men." They were not to put implicit confidence in those who knew not God and open to them their counsels, for this would give Satan's agents an advantage. Man's inventions often counterwork God's plans. Those who build the temple of the Lord are to build according to the pattern shown them in the mount, the divine similitude. God is dishonored and the gospel is betrayed when his servants depend on the counsel of men who are not under the guidance of the Holy Spirit. Worldly wisdom is foolishness with God. Those who rely upon it will surely err. They will deliver you up to councils, yea, and before governors and kings shall you be brought for my sake, for a testimony to them and to the Gentiles. Persecution will spread the light. The servants of Christ will be brought before the great men of the world, who, but for this, might never hear the gospel. The truth has been misrepresented to these men. They have listened to false charges concerning the faith of Christ's disciples. Often their only means of learning its real character is the testimony of those who are brought to trial for their faith. Under examination, they are required to answer, and their judges to listen to the testimony borne. God's grace will be dispensed to his servants to meet the emergency. It shall be given you, says Jesus, in that same hour what ye shall speak. For it is not ye that speak, but the Spirit of your Father which speaketh in you. As the Spirit of God illuminates the minds of his servants, the truth will be presented in its divine power and preciousness. Those who reject the truth will stand to accuse and oppress the disciples. But under loss and suffering, even unto death, the Lord's children are to reveal the meekness of their divine example. Thus will be seen the contrast between Satan's agents and the representatives of Christ. The Savior will be lifted up before the rulers and the people. The disciples were not endowed with the courage and fortitude of the martyrs until such grace was needed. Then the Savior's promise was fulfilled. When Peter and John testified before the Sanhedrin Council, men marveled and they took knowledge of them that they had been with Jesus. Of Stephen it is written that all that sat in the council, looking steadfastly on him, saw his face as it had been the face of an angel. Men were not able to resist the wisdom and the spirit of which he spake. And Paul, writing of his own trial at the court of the Caesar, says, "At my first defense, no one took my part, but all forsook me. But the Lord stood by me and strengthened me, that through me the message might be fully proclaimed, and that all the Gentiles might hear, and I was delivered out of the mouth of the lion." The servants of Christ were to prepare no set speech to present when brought to trial. Their preparation was to be made day by day in treasuring up the precious truths of God's word, and through prayer strengthening their faith. When they were brought into trial, the Holy Spirit would bring to their remembrance the very truths that would be needed. A daily, earnest striving to know God and Jesus Christ, whom he has sent, would bring power and efficiency to the soul. The knowledge obtained by diligent searching of the Scriptures would be flashed into the memory at the right time. But if any had neglected to acquaint themselves with the words of Christ, if they had never tested the power of his grace in trial, they could not expect that the Holy Spirit would bring his words to their remembrance. They were to serve God daily with undivided affection and then trust him. So bitter would be the enmity to the gospel that even the tenderest earthly ties would be disregarded. The disciples of Christ would be betrayed to death by the members of their own household. "Ye shall be hated of all men for my name's sake," he added. "But he that shall endure unto the end, the same shall be saved." But he bade them not to expose themselves unnecessarily to persecution. He himself often left one field of labor for another in order to escape from those who were seeking his life. When he was rejected at Nazareth and his own townsmen tried to kill him, he went down to Capernaum, and there the people were astonished at his teaching, for his word was with power. So his servants were not to be discouraged by persecution, but to seek a place where they could still labor for the salvation of souls. The servant is not above his master. The Prince of Heaven was called Beelzebub, and his disciples will be misrepresented in like manner. But whatever the danger, Christ's followers must avow their principles. They should scorn concealment. They cannot remain uncommitted until assured of safety in confessing the truth. They are set as watchmen to warn men of their peril. The truth received from Christ must be imparted to all, freely and openly. Jesus said, "What I tell you in darkness, that speak ye in light, and what ye hear in the ear, that preach ye upon the housetops." Jesus himself never purchased peace by compromise. His heart overflowed with love for the whole human race, but he was never indulgent to their sins. He was too much their friend to remain silent while they were pursuing a course that would ruin their souls. The souls he had purchased with his own blood. He labored that man should be true to himself, true to his higher and eternal interest. The servants of Christ are called to the same work, and they should beware lest in seeking to prevent discord, they surrender the truth. They are to follow after the things which make for peace, but real peace can never be secured by compromising principle. And no man can be true to principle without exciting opposition. A Christianity that is spiritual will be opposed by the children of disobedience. But Jesus bade his disciples, "Fear not them which kill the body, but are not able to kill the soul." Those who are true to God need not fear the power of men, nor the enmity of Satan. In Christ, their eternal life is secure. Their only fear should be lest they surrender the truth and thus betray the trust with which God has honored them. It is Satan's work to fill men's hearts with doubt. He leads them to look upon God as a stern judge. He tempts them to sin and then to regard themselves as too vile to approach their heavenly Father or to excite his pity. The Lord understands all this. Jesus assures his disciples of God's sympathy for them in their need and weakness. Not a sigh is breathed, not a pain felt, not a grief pierces the soul, but the throb vibrates to the Father's heart. The Bible shows us God in his high and holy place, not in a state of inactivity, not in silence and solitude, but surrounded by 10,000 times 10,000 and thousands of thousands of holy intelligences, all waiting to do his will. Through channels which we cannot discern, he is in active communication with every part of his dominion. But it is in this speck of a world, in the souls that he gave his only begotten Son to save, that his interest and the interest of all heaven is centered. God is bending from his throne to hear the cry of the oppressed. To every sincere prayer he answers, "Here am I." He uplifts the distressed and downtrodden. In all our afflictions he is afflicted. In every temptation and every trial, the angel of his presence is near to deliver. Not even a sparrow falls to the ground without the Father's notice. Satan's hatred against God leads him to hate every object of the Savior's care. He seeks to mar the handiwork of God, and he delights in destroying even the dumb creatures. It is only through God's protecting care that the birds are preserved to gladden us with their songs of joy. But he does not forget even the sparrows. "Fear ye not, therefore, ye are of more value than many sparrows." Jesus continues, "As you confess me before men, so I will confess you before God and the holy angels. You are to be my witnesses upon earth, channels through which my grace can flow for the healing of the world. So I will be your representative in heaven. The Father beholds not your faulty character, but he sees you as clothed in my perfection. I am the medium through which heaven's blessings shall come to you. And everyone who confesses me by sharing my sacrifice for the lost shall be confessed as a sharer in the glory and joy of the redeemed." He who would confess Christ must have Christ abiding in him. He cannot communicate that which he has not received. The disciples might speak fluently on doctrines. They might repeat the words of Christ himself. But unless they possessed Christ-like meekness and love, they were not confessing him. A spirit contrary to

0: Christ is not in them. And whosoever shall deny me before men, he says, him will I also deny before my Father which is in heaven. The Savior bade his disciples not to hope that the world's enmity to the gospel would be overcome and that after a time its opposition would cease. He said, I came not to send peace, but a sword. This creating of strife is not the effect of the gospel, but the result of opposition to it. Of all persecution, the hardest to bear is variance in the home, the estrangement of dearest earthly friends. But Jesus declares, he that loveth father or mother more than me is not worthy of me, and he that loveth son or daughter more than me is not worthy of me. And he that taketh not his cross and followeth after me is not worthy of me. The mission of Christ's servants is a high honor and a sacred trust. He that receiveth you, he says, receiveth me. And he that receiveth me, receiveth him that sent me. No act of kindness shown to them in his name will fail to be recognized and rewarded. And in the same tender recognition, he includes the feeblest and lowliest of the family of God. Whosoever shall give to drink unto one of these little ones, those who are as children in their faith and their knowledge of Christ, a cup of cold water only in the name of a disciple, verily I say unto you, he shall in no wise lose his reward. Thus the Savior ended his instruction. In the name of Christ, the chosen 12 went out, as he had gone, to preach the gospel to the poor, to heal the brokenhearted, to preach deliverance to the captives and recovery of sight to the blind, to set at liberty them that are bruised, to preach the acceptable year of the Lord.
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1: We humans are inquisitive creatures. We've got an insatiable desire for new information. We've got inquiring minds that are constantly pushing the boundaries of knowledge. We ask questions and seek answers. And as a result, we're living in times when knowledge is rapidly increasing. In the 19th century, it took 50 years to double the world's knowledge. Now it takes less than a year. This rapid increase in knowledge has changed our language. We've had to come up with new words to keep up with all the new knowledge. Today there are about 540,000 words in the English language. That's about five times as many as during Shakespeare's time. All this new knowledge has also changed the way we live and spend our time. 1 million new users join the internet each day. There are over 200 million users of MySpace. One out of eight marriages in the USA last year met online. There are over 31 billion searches in Google every month. The number of text messages sent and received every day exceeds the total population of the planet. More than 3,000 new books are published daily. 47 million laptops were shipped worldwide last year. It's estimated that the information contained in a week's worth of modern newspaper contains more information than a person was likely to come across in a lifetime in the 18th century. More new information will be generated worldwide this year than in the previous 5,000 years. But even with all this wealth of information, we've still got unanswered questions. And sometimes the ones we most desperately want answered are the most basic, like, why are we here? Where did we come from? And where are we going? What are your biggest questions? Imagine you got an opportunity to ask God five questions. What would your big five be? What would you like to ask God? Recently, we ran surveys asking people just that. And today we're going to consider one of their top questions for God. God, how do I know you really exist?
2: It has stood the test of time. God's book, the Bible, still relevant in today's complex world. It is written, sharing hope around the globe.
1: Is God real or just an outdated concept? Do we need God or can we get along fine without Him? Can intelligent people believe in God? In this modern age, with all the knowledge we've accumulated, is there any evidence for the existence of God? Today, Pastor Sean Boonstra and I are going to wrestle with one of the biggest philosophical questions of all time. Does God really exist? Pastor Sean, it's a true privilege to have you on the program today, and I'm delighted that we're able to spend some time here together.
3: Well, I'm excited about it too, because, you know, Gary, today we're going to talk about the fundamental question in the human race. I mean, this is the one that underlies everything else. Every human being at some point or other eventually comes up with the question, why am I here? Who put me here? Is there meaning to my existence? And what that boils down to is, does God exist? Is He really there? Now, Gary, you've been in ministry for 30 plus years, you've traveled the world, you've worked with people from every culture, you've seen different places, different ways of living. What evidence have you seen? What footprints have you noticed around this globe that point to the existence of a creator God?
1: We were filming wild animals in Africa on one occasion, and we'd set up a camp in the open bush, so there was no security there to keep the animals out. So that night when I went to bed, I was looking up into the sky. It was a new moon night, so there was plenty of moonlight around. Went to sleep with the noise of Africa all around. Woke up sometime later, looked up and recognized that there was no moon. It was pitch black. And I wondered, what is happening here? And all of a sudden, the night moved. The blackness moved.
3: Oh, that's not good news.
1: That is not good news, especially when you have no real protection as you lie there. I realized that it was an elephant standing right beside or over the tent that had blocked out the moonlight. As it moved, I was watching very carefully. That long trunk reached out towards the front of my little tent, and I wondered what on earth was going to happen. That trunk very sensitively, delicately, came through the front of the tent and started moving around. I had a water bottle there.
3: Oh, it smelled water.
1: It smelled the water, and there was a shortage of water. But just watching the dexterity, the suppleness, the way that trunk moved, it reminded me that for that trunk to operate the way it did, 40,000 muscles were required to move that trunk. When you think of that, is it likely that something like an elephant's trunk could just happen? 40,000 muscles had to move and operate and work together for that trunk to move into my tent. Sean, when I see things like that, I'm reminded that there is design, there is something beyond the norm in our world.
3: Well, what are the odds? I mean, what are the odds of so much working well? You were telling me a little bit ago about the Arctic tern, about something you've noticed there.
1: Well, just think of the Arctic tern. It migrates from the Arctic to the Antarctic. It flies a distance of 30,000 kilometers.
3: Clear across the globe.
1: Right across the world. And it knows where it's going, and it's able to get there. Again, to think that a creature like that could just happen. For me, I see evidence of design, a master designer, intelligence that is behind a creature like that.
3: But it's not just the world around us, is it, Gary?
1: That's true. Just think of the heart, for example. You know, your heart pumps around 19,000 liters of blood every day. That's enough to fill
3: 19,000 liters.
1: It's enough to fill an oil truck. Just think of the marvels of the human body.
3: Well, how is it that heart keeps going then? Day in, day out, 19, how many did you say?
1: 19,000
3: liters a day.
1: Every day.
3: And in an average lifetime, say in the Western world of 70 some years, that's an awful lot of liters, and it never gives up. We've never built a machine that can go day
1: anything out like that. And by the time you're 70, you will have breathed 500 million times.
3: Half a billion.
1: Again, 500 million. We are reminded again of the marvels of the human body. For me, it's another footprint in the sand.
3: It's amazing. Now, of course, the one that everybody points to, as far as design goes, is the eyeball. You know, here is something more sophisticated than any camera. What about the human eye? Here is something that, you know, if the eye evolved slowly over time, here's a machine that wouldn't work short of what it is today. If it didn't have all of its components today, it just absolutely wouldn't even work. There's no such thing as a simple eye. I mean, with the lens and the fluids and the rods and cones, there's no simpler version of the eye that would work. And so how do you develop something that sees with the clarity that we see with today and in such razor-sharp detail, gathering just enough information, putting it together in ultra-high resolution? Where are those intermediary eyeballs? How did that grow into something that wouldn't work if you took it apart?
1: That's right. And think about just how marvelous the eye is. It can distinguish between 7 million colors.
3: Seven million colors. And unless, of course, you're a man, we really only see three colors, my wife assures me. She's the one who sees the 7 million.
1: And it can focus and handle 1.5 million messages simultaneously. Again, just
3: how many?
1: 1.5 million messages
3: at the very same
1: simultaneously.
3: There's not a computer on earth that handles that.
1: Nothing near it. So again, we are reminded of the marvels of our bodies, the human body.
3: But I know you've talked to me about other evidence of design on a much grander scale.
1: Well, you've mentioned some of the footprints that we've seen, but we can lift our eyes beyond our Earth into space, and again, we see the footprints there as well. Pastor Sean, we need to remember that all of our time measurements that we are so dependent on, that we take for granted when we look at our watch, all of those time measurements are determined by the movement of the heavenly bodies. They move with precision, with split-second timing.
3: This is something our ancestors really knew. I guess in the last couple of generations, since we've developed electric lighting and we've stopped keeping a schedule that's kind of in harmony with nature, just for a couple of generations, we kind of lost touch with this. If I want to know what time it is, I run to the internet, or I turn on the television and check out the time right beside the TV listings. But our ancestors were different. They looked up to the skies and they knew it.
1: and they knew they could depend on it. It was regular. It was reliable.
3: It's remarkable.
1: It is. Could all this have happened by chance, Sean? I guess that's the question that we're addressing today. Could it have happened without a designer? No, there is evidence of a designer. Probably one of the greatest evidence of design in creation is DNA.
3: Okay, so now we're going to go from the very big
1: to the very tiny.
3: To the very tiny.
1: In every cell of our bodies, Pastor Sean, there's a very detailed instruction code. Something like a miniature computer program. We call it DNA. It's the material our genes are made of. It's highly complex. It's an informational code. Now, a code requires a code maker. And so here again, we see another footprint.
3: You know, I've looked at this issue of the human cell, and, you know, at one point we looked at human cells as just gelatinous blobs. These are the building blocks of the human body, but there's not much there. Then they discovered DNA, this code that you're talking about, so complex, and it defines who you are down to what color your eyes will be and what kind of a hair pattern you're going to have and how long your fingers are. And then they looked even closer and they discovered there's a whole universe in that cell. There are these little bodies, and you know, I'm not a scientist, so I can't remember the names of it, but they replicate this DNA. And they do it in little pieces, and every little bit in the cell is assigned to replication and carrying that replicated part to its destination and telling it, this is your job in the cell. And it's almost like it's an intelligent being all on its own. Who comes up with that? How does that happen all by itself? I mean, our body is wonderfully complex, and then the deeper we look, the more complex it becomes. We're not simple beings. And the idea that we came into being by accident?
4: By chance?
3: By chance. You know, I once saw a study that said, you know, the odds that we came into being by accident. And now if you think about this, in order for that to happen, we have to defy science itself, nature itself, saying that life comes out of non-life, that we can just minerals become amino acids and those become the human body all by accident. Scientifically, it's impossible. I saw a number, Pastor, the other day that said, you know, if we were to fill a high school gymnasium with dice, with playing dice, and put some explosives under it and blow it up, and those dice rained down all over the nation of Australia, and some went over the ocean, landed in New Zealand, and they're everywhere, the odds that those dice, however many million it takes to fill a high school gymnasium, the odds that they all land on the number two at the same moment is greater than the cellular structure coming into being all by itself.
1: Well, that really brings the truth home, doesn't it?
3: It's impossible.
1: Exactly.
3: You know, we've looked at the heavens. We've looked at a lot of stuff. We've looked at the animals around us, the elephant's trunk. We've looked at the human eye, the human mind. We've been in DNA. We've been up in outer space. There's a lot of scientific evidence of design, mechanical kind of evidence. But there also seems to be design in the social world, doesn't there?
1: The greatest evidence that I've seen for the existence of God is changed lives. Let me give you an example. Recently, we were conducting a series of Bible meetings in the highlands of Papua New Guinea, beautiful part of the world. People came from all over that region to hear the truth of God from the Bible. After one of the meetings, a young man came up to me and he said, "Pastor, can I have a talk to you, please?" We found a quiet place towards the back of the podium. He said, "My name is Thomas." He said, "Do you think that God loves me and would accept me?" I assured him that God certainly loved him, that Jesus came to this earth to die for Thomas so that Thomas could have eternal life. And then he interrupted me and he said, "Now hold on a minute. You don't understand." And then he told his life story. He told how he was one of the leading drug dealers in that region, in that city.
3: Now, you know, Gary, this kind of builds on what you were talking about before. Where does he get a sense that something's wrong in his life? He's obviously got a burden on his heart. He knows he needs to connect to God. Where does that sense come from?
1: Exactly. There is a longing in every human heart for God. And for me, this is the greatest evidence for the existence of God.
3: He's now struggling. He knows he wants God to accept him. He wants that connection with God. And yet there's something in his life that he thinks is holding him back.
1: That's right. And so he's sharing, he's explaining, "I've heard you talk about the existence of God. I've heard you talk about the love of Jesus. But I want to come to him, but there's something that is preventing me from doing that." He went on, as I mentioned, to explain that he was a drug dealer. But he said, if God does exist, then I'm accountable to him. Mm. And I want to change my life. I want to put my life in order. And so the next day, the two of us went together to the police department.
4: Right
1: down to the police department. He said, I want to set things right now. I don't want to wait any longer. We met there with the superintendent. He explained what he was involved with. That afternoon, Pastor Sean, we went out with the drug squad to the plantation. And there we worked together and we completely dismantled the operation, pulled up all the marijuana plants. And that is a reminder to me that there is a God who can bring change to people's lives.
4: I was in a village a few years ago where a fellow showed me a temple. He said, you know, we used to offer our children here as a sacrifice to this God and that God. And today we know the truth about the God of heaven, the Creator God. And our lives have been changed such that I'm sacrificing my own life to let other people know about the love of Jesus. How does that happen? Who changes that heart?
1: Well, Pastor Sean, for me, that's the greatest evidence that God exists. The Thomases of this world, whose hearts and lives are changed by the grace of God. I love this text in John, the 17th chapter.
4: That's one of my favorite chapters of the Bible.
1: John chapter 17 and verse 3. And this is eternal life, that they may know you, the only true God, and Jesus Christ, whom you have sent.
4: It's talking about enjoying your eternal life now. God radically changes the heart and the mind and gives us a better life.
1: That's right, Pastor Sean. It's a reminder that knowledge can't save us, information can't save us, facts can't save us, evidence can't save us. We must know Him, God, the true God. There must be not only an acquaintance, but a personal relationship with the God whose footprints we have been discussing together today.
4: Now, you've mentioned a personal relationship. I know that what you're talking about now, it's not just anecdotal. It's not the Thomases or the thousands of others who have had their lives changed. You know this subject personally, don't you?
1: I certainly do. We all need a personal encounter with Him. I haven't always been a preacher. I came to the stage in life where I too was asking the same questions that we've been discussing together today. We all must grapple with that. We must look at the evidence, the information, and make a decision. And after examining this information, the facts for myself, I came to the place where I recognized that I needed God in my life. That's what I was really searching for. That's what would make the difference in my life. And so, regardless of the facts, the evidence, the information, it's that personal relationship, that personal encounter with the true God that really makes the difference in our lives.
4: Proof positive that there is somebody out there who knows you. They saw you when you were born. They followed you all your life. And then they intervene. It's God, isn't it?
1: It is. And when you experience that in your life, then that is the convincing aspect to all of this. Yes, the facts are important, the evidence is important, the information is important, but it's that personal relationship that for me proves beyond any question of a doubt that God exists. We've not saying that the evidence is not important, because I want to just check another text here in the book of Romans, Romans the first chapter and verse 20, where Scripture makes it clear.
4: This text?
1: Isn't it a wonderful text? Romans chapter 1 and verse 20. For since the creation of the world, His invisible attributes are clearly seen, being understood by the things that are made, even His eternal power and Godhead, so that they are without excuse.
4: Amazing. So, I mean, God may be invisible on the one hand, but He's left His fingerprints everywhere. There's enough that anybody who wants to know Him is going to find Him.
1: That's correct. According to the Bible, there's enough evidence that nobody really has a legitimate excuse for not noticing the existence of God. And if you really want to come face to face with Him, take a quiet moment and examine your own heart. Because there's a divine spark there that confirms, beyond the shadow of a doubt, that we are more than just carbon-based life forms. The Bible says, He has made everything beautiful in its time. Also, He has put eternity in their hearts. And friend, God has planted eternity in your heart as well. There's something in there right now that calls you to reach beyond yourself. You may be one of those who has experienced more than your share of disappointment. You've suffered the kinds of crushing blows that made you doubt. And maybe you've been let down by people who call themselves Christians. But stop to think about it. Why is it you still have such an ache in your heart to know that God exists? Why is it that your disappointment is so, well, disappointing? It's because you were born with eternity in your heart. There's a part of you that longs to reach out for God's hand and find out that He's really still there. And today, this moment, would be the perfect time to take that chance. As we've been talking today, I know that somebody watching this program is struggling with the issue of the existence of God. It's one of the big questions they'd like to ask God. God, how do I know You really exist? And in their hearts, they'd love to believe that He really exists. They've had disappointments, they've had letdowns, they've had pain in their lives, but they still want to believe in God. Sean, I think it would be nice to pray for this person right now.
5: Father in heaven, thank You for being our designer, our creator, and our friend. But so many, Lord, have lost sight of You. You know who they are, where they are. Thank You so much that in the context of our struggles, our disappointments, our deepest sorrow and greatest griefs, You're still there. Thank You for Your promise to be there to encourage us and strengthen us. In Jesus' name we pray. Amen.
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12: 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Join our hosts, Gary Gibbs and John Bradshaw, speakers for the Amazing Facts Ministry, as they now open the Bible and discuss themes that affect your life today. Stay tuned because the next 15 minutes will deepen your understanding of God's Word.
13: Hi, friends, and welcome again to Bible Talk, where we talk about what the Bible has to say to us today. I'm John Bradshaw, and with me today is Gary Gibbs. Hi there, Gary.
14: Hi, John. What are we going to talk about today?
15: Well, let's follow right along where we've been recently in Bible Talk and carry on the subject of the Antichrist. You know, we've discovered that this thing we call the Antichrist, just the same as the beast of Revelation 13 and 14.
14: We did, and you've pointed out, I think, quite adequately that the Antichrist is not a single individual as of yet, but it's actually a kingdom power that's currently here on planet Earth.
15: That's right. It's a religious system. Look in Daniel 7. It blasphemes, it persecutes God's people, it monkeys with God's law. This is a system. It ruled already for 1260 years, so it's not an individual. And it's a system religious in its nature, and we're going to see it again very prominently in this earth right in the end of time.
14: Now, John, that's right, and you have shown us in the Bible where there are 10 identifying characteristics that map out who this is. But we don't have time to go through that again today, do we?
15: No, we don't really. If you want to get those, you know our Bible study offer. You'll call our toll-free number at the end of this program and ask for Antichrist is Alive Today. It's got all that information in there. But I think something we really want to address to do this subject justice is the question that you read about in Revelation 13, Revelation 14. So much confusion about this in the world today.
14: That's right, because when we talk, John, about the Antichrist, we really focus on the mark of the beast. That's what we don't want. Now, I was at the grocery store one time, and the teller rang it up, what I was buying, 666. And I said, ma'am, could you just add another penny to that, please?
15: You didn't,
14: did you? I didn't want 666. I didn't want to pay 666. Have you ever gotten a phone number? You move to a new place, and your phone number, the last three digits are 666?
15: Yeah, I think I had a driver's license or something like that once with that on it.
14: Yeah, I don't think I'd want it. I don't think most people would want it.
15: But, you know, 666 isn't an unlucky number now.
14: Well, it's the mark of the beast. That sounds pretty unlucky to me.
15: Hey, now, wait a moment. Now, this is something a lot of people say, but 666 is not the mark of the beast at all.
14: Wait a minute, John. You're saying that goes totally against everything that every Christian knows.
15: Well, it doesn't go against the Bible.
14: Listen, even secular Hollywood knows 666 is the mark of the beast. You see these films on demonic spirits, and 666 is right there as the devil's number and the mark of the beast. I've seen posters where it's imprinted in people's heads and in their hands. What do you mean 666 is not the mark of the beast?
15: I'm not trying to split hairs here, but the Bible says something quite different. Are you ready? In Revelation 13.
14: You've got a hard sell on this one with a lot of people, I'll tell you.
15: This is the simplest thing in the world if you just believe the plain word of God. Revelation 13, 17. Now listen very carefully to this.
14: All right, you want me to read this one?
15: Yeah, go right ahead.
14: All right.
15: Go right ahead.
14: It says there in verse 17 that no man, well, we ought to back up, verse 16, and he, the Antichrist beast,
15: sure,
14: causes all, both small and great, rich and poor, free and bond, to receive a mark in their right hand or in their foreheads.
15: True enough.
14: There's the mark of the beast. And that no man might buy or sell, save he that had the mark,
15: the
14: or
15: mark,
14: the name of the beast, or the number of his name.
15: Hey, it's a little word in there, but I want to point it out to you. Save he that had the mark. Now,
14: right.
15: What's the next word?
14: Or.
15: Okay, or. So that's one thing or the other thing.
14: All right.
15: That is the mark or the name or the number. Three different things right there. The mark is not the number, and the mark is not the name. Those are three completely different things. Now, verse 18 says, here is wisdom. Let him that has understanding count the number of the beast. It is the number of a man, and his number is 666. 603 score, that's 60 and 6. The mark of the beast and the number of the beast are two totally different things.
14: So the mark of the beast is not 666.
15: Absolutely not. 666 is the number of the beast.
14: Well, how, John, did everybody else, if it's that simple, how in the world did all of Christianity get it to be 666 to be the mark?
15: You know, I'm really not that sure how everybody could misread or ignore such plain testimony in the scripture. Now, you've got a lot of variations. All I can say is the devil is very crafty. And with the mark of the beast, he has caused the great majority of people to lose the correct focus and to look for something that isn't and to look in the wrong direction.
14: But John, what does that mean then? Because in the last days, you have it right here. It says the beast is going to cause small and great, rich and poor to receive this mark.
15: Sure.
14: And they will not be able to buy or sell except they have the mark or the name or the number of his name.
15: Yep.
14: And so there's going to be this control of our buying and selling.
15: No doubt about it.
14: And so there may be a computer chip or something that's implanted in our forehead or in our hand, and in that is programmed our unique ID code. And, you know, they already have all the technology they need to do this.
15: There's no doubt about it. I think they're even doing similar sorts of things with, you know, animals, lost dogs, and this kind of stuff. No doubt about it. But just wait a moment. Understand that there are two separate issues here. One is the mark of the beast. Now listen, Gary, if I come to you and say, here's the mark, please take it. Do you think you're going to take the mark of the beast?
14: No, I even if I were not a Christian, I would not do it.
15: Okay, so whoever's pushing the mark of the beast is going to need a mechanism to coerce people to take the mark of the beast.
14: What might that be?
15: Well, let's say someone said, if you don't take this thing, you won't be able to buy and sell. Now, someone's going to say, I'd get mighty hungry if I couldn't buy and sell. Mm-hmm. They might be motivated to take the mark of the beast.
14: And what would that mark be then?
15: Well, now, that's a separate question. We'll get to that in a moment.
14: Because right here it's saying you're going to have that to buy or sell. And all the preachers I've listened to on TV and all, most all of them, they say it's that VeriChip. It's that universal ID code that tells the computers at the cash registers that you've agreed to follow the beast. And if you don't have that, you're going to be really hungry, man.
15: Yeah, listen, all this is speculation. No one knows just what means will be used to enforce the mark of the beast. But something like that, that's feasible. It could be. But even if someone were to implant something in your hand that you needed to buy and sell, that isn't the mark. The mark is something else. This thing that they may or may not stick in your hand or your head, that simply might be used to control your buying and selling, to coerce you one way or the other with the mark of the beast.
14: I remember when people said credit cards and social security numbers and all those were marks of the beast, because then the government would be able to track your every move. Now, it's true, they can track our every move now.
15: Man.
14: Somebody can.
16: Man, let me tell you, if your bank manager wanted to stop you from buying and selling, he or she could very easily do so at the click of a mouse right there on his or her computer. And I think everybody's got to understand that.
14: Yeah, but John, somebody's saying out there, I don't plan to be here. I don't care if they can track my every move. I don't care if they have my credit card numbers and anything else. I'm going up in the rapture. I will not be here. It's for the lost people to be worried about all those things.
16: I've had people say that to me. Why do I need to worry about any of that for? Because I'll be gone.
14: So why are we even preaching on it? I listened to a radio preacher one time, and he said, you don't even need to worry about what the mark of the beast is.
16: Isn't it interesting that God would put all this information in the Bible, and then a preacher would turn around and say, don't worry about any of it?
14: Yeah, it's a note left over for those who are left behind in the rapture.
16: Right. Now, let's look at how the Bible really stacks it up, because this is Bible talk. Revelation 20 and verse 4. Revelation 20 verse 4. It says, I saw thrones, and they sat upon them. And judgment was given unto them. And now he's talking about a specific group of people here.
14: Mm-hmm.
16: I saw the souls of them that were beheaded for the witness of Jesus and for the word of God, and which had not worshipped the beast, neither his image, neither had received his mark upon their forehead or in their hands. This was a group of people who stood against the beast, stood for Christ, and suffered as a result. Now, someone might say, Gary, oh, now these are the people who didn't get up in a rapture,
14: mm-hmm.
16: right?
14: That's right.
16: But why don't we consider what it says in Revelation 16? After six plagues, you just read through the plagues.
14: Mm-hmm.
16: After six plagues, Jesus says, behold, I come quickly. That's what he says right there. In fact, he says, behold, I come as a thief.
14: So he had not even come yet while the plague started.
16: Oh, yes, six plagues in and Jesus has not come back. And you'll remember, we read in 2 Thessalonians chapter 2, right here on Bible Talk, that day shall not come, that's the coming of Christ, mm-hmm. except there be a falling away first and the Antichrist be revealed. That is very, very clear, 2 Thessalonians 2 and 3. Antichrist comes, then after that, return of Jesus Christ for the saints.
14: So then it is important for us to know what the mark of the beast is, because we may be here if we live through that time.
16: Absolutely. And just come back to thinking commonsensically. Why would God put all of these warnings about the beast and the mark right in the last day book of the Bible and then say, hey, you don't need to worry about that?
14: Well, you have us all boxed in then, John. You've told us we need to know what it is. We're going to be here. You've told us it's not 666. Then what is it? What is the mark of the beast?
16: Okay, let's look at Revelation chapter 14 and verse 12. Well, even before verse 12. You know, you've got the messages of the three angels, and these constitute the final last day gospel message to go to the world.
14: Okay.
16: The third angel warns about the beast and worshiping the beast and receiving the mark of the beast. And that goes on verse 9, 10, and 11. And then verse 12 says, here is the patience of the saints. So let me ask, the saints, are they saved people or lost people?
14: Well, obviously, they are the saved people.
16: All right, then, do they receive the mark of the beast?
14: No, there's no way that the saved people receive the mark of the beast.
16: Okay, then. Now, we've got this group of people who do not receive the mark of the beast. And look what the Bible says about them. It says, here is the patience of the saints. Here are they that keep the commandments of God and the faith of Jesus.
14: Mm-hmm.
16: You see here, those who don't receive the mark of the beast do keep the commandments of God. Therefore, we can know that those who do receive the mark of the beast do not keep the commandments of God. Now, what this indicates is that those who receive the mark of the beast have not surrendered their hearts to Jesus fully to obey him and to do his will. Now, remember when we studied earlier about the little horn, one of the identifying characteristics is that he would think to change times and laws. See, what the devil does is he inspires Antichrist to change God's law. And when people accept that change in the law of God, they're worshiping the beast and not the Lamb. They're following Antichrist and not Jesus Christ. So this mark of the beast is following man above following God. Now, of course, we can get a little more specific than that.
14: Well, I wish we had time to, John, because I'd like to know more about who the beast is and what his mark is and how he has sought to change God's law. And we don't have time in this program.
16: Unfortunately, we don't. But fortunately, we do have this Bible study, Antichrist is Alive Today.
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16: 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This is power-packed. It's got so much in it that you really need, and I hope you'll get. And you know, I want to invite you to join us here again next time for more here on Bible Talk.
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21: 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Friday night, the 21st of August through to Sunday, the 23rd of August this year for Men's Magnetic Island Weekend Conference. That's just off of Townsville. Great place to escape winter. Our keynote speaker this year is Gary Kent, speaker for the Incredible Journey Media Ministry. He has a BA in theology, an MA in ancient history and archaeology. He's been on lots of digs as an archaeologist, internationally acclaimed speaker, TV presenter, produced documentaries on everything from Bible prophecy to natural health. He will be speaking to us on navigating conflict and conflict resolution, men's leadership in the home, church, and society, relationships including marriage, and addressing addictions including to technology and how to make good financial decisions. If you'd like to get the full information and details, please email us on info@mensmatters.au, info@mensmatters.au, no.coms, just .au, and we will get you the information directly to you.
22: Have you ever wondered what it must have been like to witness the resurrected Jesus? 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In Acts 2:24, we read that God raised up Jesus, having loosed the pains of death, because it was not possible that he should be held by it. The resurrection became a key theme in the good news or gospel message for an unbelieving world. The Bible says that Jesus has the keys to death and Hades, which means that he can unlock what to us seems to be the finality of the grave. That's why Jesus came to this earth. The last enemy that God will destroy is said to be death. Friend, Jesus is alive and he can be your hope. Put your trust in him today. 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
24: Grace Horizons are pause moments to remind us of how much God delights in us. I'm Liz Bamford.
25: Today, we will read God's advertising billboard. The closer I get to the city, the more billboards I see along the way, promising all sorts of products. Some billboards I can barely discern what the advertised product is. Some are witty and clever, others are downright boring. Some of my favourite signage is church billboards. As I drive to work each day, I can spend quite a lot of time on the road. Some churches have taken advantage of this and know that people are watching. Social media has picked up on the billboard messages, and I've been able to read some very funny and inspiring messages. I love this one. Tweet others as you want to be tweeted. Or Adam and Eve, the first people not to read the Apple terms and conditions. And finally, social distancing does not apply to God. Draw near to him. When I travelled to Italy, I visited a number of archaeological sites. Advertisements were painted or carved on surfaces such as the side of the buildings or large rocks near pathways. Clearly, advertising has a long history. Jesus asked his followers to advertise to the world what kingdom living looks like through an unusual method. Jesus says, "Let me give you a new commandment, love one another. In the same way I loved you, you are to love one another. This is how everyone will recognize that you are my disciples, when they see the love you have for one another." Key to loving one another is to experience how much Christ loves you. When you experience his unforgiving love, it becomes easier to extend love to others. This was God's design for community, people who love one another. Now that's an advertisement.
24: For more Kingdom messages, visit my Facebook page, Grace Horizons.
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4: Were the days of creation actually 1 year long?
5: Oh, that's fair. No. You know, in the Bible, it says a day with the Lord is like 1,000 years. That doesn't mean a day is 1,000 years either. That's simply saying that for God, a day, 1,000 years, it's pretty much all the same. A day is a day and 1,000 years is 1,000 years, but God is so great and looks at things from a different perspective to us. So a day is like 1,000 years. Time doesn't mean to God what it means to us. We are small and God is vast. But no, the days of creation were days. They were 24-hour periods. That's what the Bible indicates. May not be what your physics teacher taught you or your science teacher taught you, but it's what the Bible indicates. The reason those days aren't years is because that's not a prophetic scenario. That's just a literal account. Creation, first day, second day, third day, fourth day, sixth day, Sabbath day, those are just days. But in Bible prophecy, it's different. So nothing symbolic, nothing representative about those days. Those days are days. Just like Jesus was in the tomb 3 days. Those are days, not years. But in prophecy, when you're dealing with symbols, that's when things are different.
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Loneliness can last a long time. The most persistent evidence of our woundedness is our sense of isolation. Whether we've blown it big or made some piercingly narrow mistake, we want to hide, withdraw, to keep our sin a secret. Broken and alone, we discover the trap we've fallen into, one that can grip us for days or even years. Like Adam and Eve in the original garden, we hide from the God who so much wants to heal us. Enter a Savior named Jesus. He joined two frustrated, lonely men for an afternoon walk on the very day of his resurrection. And he joins us, even when our mistakes and pride keep us apart from the caring communities he's trying to create around us. Grace builds circles of healing and support where we are never alone, never abandoned, and always embraced. The road is never empty. Healing happens as we walk together. So walk in grace.

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0: Fyodor Dostoevsky's novel, The Brothers Karamazov. Big, thick Russian novels. I don't think these Russians write any short books. Right, you've read it, okay. Anybody here read just out of curiosity if you've read it? Well, he deals in this book with a lot of themes about God and the meaning of life and death and just questions that I guess everybody has. And there's one scene in this novel, which basically it's two guys in a restaurant talking. And Dostoevsky's the only writer I know who can go on for 200 pages having two guys talking and pull it off and hold you enthralled. And they're two brothers. One of them's a monk. And the other one's kind of a socialist, a skeptic, an atheist. And they're having a discussion about the existence of God. And does God exist? And of course, the monk is arguing for the existence of God. The atheist is, you know, the socialist is arguing against it. And at one point, the socialist, Ivan Karamazov is his name, he tells a story, whether it's true or not, I don't know, but it doesn't really matter. There's probably is, and there's enough horrific stuff out there anyway. He told about a serf and a serf boy who lived on some Russian landowner's estate. And that the boy threw a rock and injured the paw of this of the estate owner's favorite dog. And the estate owner had the child taken out, had everybody out there in front of his mother, had the child stripped naked, and then told the child to run. And as the boy ran, and the he set the dogs on him and then just ripped the boy apart in front of his mother. Now, Ivan's reason for telling that story and the story about how the Turks in Bulgaria threw Slavic children up in the air and then caught them on the ends of their bayonets. Or he told a story about some parents who locked their five-year-old daughter in a cold basement and made her eat excrement, you know, and on. He brought a number of these horrible stories. Was to ultimately ask the question, how could these stories and all these other horrible evils ever be justified, even at the end of time, when a divine harmony is to be restored, when all the insufferable questions are to be resolved, when God's ways are to forever be vindicated before men and angels? And I want to read you a quote from Ivan Karamazov from the book. Ivan says this, in this whole context, I want to see with my own eyes the hind lie down with the lion and the victim rise up and embrace his murderer. I want to be there when everyone suddenly understands what it has all been for. But then there are the children, and what am I to do about them? That's a question I can't answer. For the 100th time, I repeat, there are numbers of questions, but I've taken only the children because in their case, what I mean is so unanswerably clear. Listen, if all must suffer to pay for the eternal harmony, what have the children to do with it? Please tell me. Though few can express the words with the grace and power that Dostoevsky sculpted into Ivan Karamazov's mouth, who hasn't felt the same question at some point grind at your soul? Especially those of us who believe in a loving God. The children, what am I to do about them? It's really not a problem for an atheist. If you don't believe in God, I'm not saying atheists don't fret over those things and aren't pained by those things, but they don't present the kind of philosophical challenge that they do to theists. Children being ripped apart by hunting dogs, by gods, babies bayoneted. This is just what it means to live in an absurd, godless universe that was created purely by chance. Okay, it's not a problem. I mean, it's a problem for them in the sense that it bothers them, but it doesn't present a philosophical problem for those who believe in a loving God, a loving, all-powerful God. This isn't any new. In the third century before Christ, a fellow named Epicurus asked this question. Is God willing to prevent evil, but not able? Then he is not omnipotent. Is he able, but not willing? Then he is malevolent. Is he both able and willing? Then from where does evil come? Is he neither able nor willing? Then why call him God? Okay? That's the gist of the question, as I said. Now, there are many logical arguments for the existence of God. That was what my whole last talk was about. I don't want to go through them all again, but very quickly, you've got the moral argument. Where does morality come from if there's not a God? As I used an example before, I used, say the Nazis won the war and convinced everybody in the world that it was okay. Anybody with one Jewish grandparent should be murdered. If morality is a purely human construct and everybody believed that, then how could it be wrong? If morality is something we as humans create alone, and everybody believes, hey, the Nazis were right, and anybody with one Jewish grandparent ought to have been murdered, then ultimately it had to be right. Because if humans create morality, well, if you're not comfortable with that, which a lot of people aren't, then that, for many people, that's a powerful argument for a transcendent morality, a morality from above. And where else would that come from but from God? Then there's the cosmological argument, which I talked about. I mean, ultimately, in the end, either nothing created the universe or God created the universe. I'm not going to go through the whole thing now, but not because nothing is the only thing that doesn't need an explanation prior to it, and an eternal God doesn't need an explanation prior to it. So you got either nothing created the universe or God. And I think logically, God is a lot more logical than saying nothing created the universe. Then you got the argument from design, incredible design. I made the point that's kind of ironic that the more complexity science finds in life, the less logical and less feasible becomes their explanation for the origins of that, because they say it all occurred by chance. And yet some people just, in fact, one of the century's greatest scientists argued that space aliens came and seeded life on Earth because there's no way it could have risen by chance and the estimated number of years of the universe. And again, even if you believe in space aliens, that doesn't solve the question of where did the space aliens come from. So my point in all this is, I'm not going to repeat all that. I don't feel like going through all that again. I just went through it for an hour. There are a lot of rational, logical reasons for believing in God. But none of these arguments in and of himself proves the existence of God. All of them together don't either. They're good as far as they go, which isn't far enough, or I guess else everyone would believe. But no matter how good or logical the evidence, and as I said in my last talk, I believe the evidence and the logic and reason for the evidence for God is much more logical and reasonable than for atheism. But no matter how good the moral argument is, the theological argument, the cosmological argument, either together or separately, you put them all together, none of them even begins to answer Ivan Karamazov's question, the children, what am I to do about them? However logical and reasonable those proofs are, those arguments are, they're no more logical and reasonable than the question, how could the God of the moral, teleological, and cosmological argument be all-loving and all-powerful while evil exists? I think this is inevitably the most logical and reasonable question asked in any world where faith in God coexists with 8-year-olds being ripped to shreds by hunting dogs. As one philosopher put it, if God is perfectly loving, he must wish to abolish evil. If he is all-powerful, he must be able to abolish evil. But evil exists. Therefore, God cannot be both omnipotent and perfectly loving. I mean, who here hasn't wrestled with this? I mean, we've all wrestled with this. I still, even now, after all these years, wrestle with it. Who believes in God doesn't wrestle with this? If God is all-powerful and can do all things, why is there evil? Unless, though, you start to understand ultimately what omnipotence means. And this idea of omnipotence doesn't necessarily mean everything that we think it does. Omnipotence can't do what is logically impossible. What do I mean by that? Can omnipotence create a triangle that has four sides? Can God create a triangle that has four sides? No, because the moment it has four sides, it's no longer a triangle. Can omnipotence create a circle with four right angles and in the edge? Can omnipotence do that? Can God create a circle that's got four right angles? No, because the moment it's got four right angles, it's no longer a circle. Can omnipotence make 2 plus 2 equal 5? No, because the moment it's 5, it's no longer 2 plus 2. And here's the point. Can omnipotence create a love that is forced? Okay, think about this for a minute. Can God create a love that is forced? I'd say no, because the moment that love is forced, it's no longer love. Just as a triangle, to be a triangle, must have three sides, love, to be love, must be freely given. To force love is to annihilate it. It's like when a proton meets an antiproton, they meet and instantly they vanish. Love, by its very definition as love, must be freely given, otherwise it's something other than love. Love, to be love, has to be free or it's not love. Without freedom, love is as impossible as a Euclidean plane without breadth or width. Think about this. God can create obedience without freedom. He can create law without freedom. He can create order without freedom. He can create compliance without freedom, but not love. God can force every creature in the universe to fear him. He can force every creature in the universe to worship him. He can force every creature in the universe to obey him. But God can't force. He cannot force a single creature in the universe to love him. Can you see the limits here? Because the moment God forces love, it's no more love. It's no longer love. By definition, as a circle, to be a circle needs to be round. Love has to be free or it's not love. And here's, I think, the crucial point on this whole question of evil hinges. The only way human beings, in order for us to love God, we have to be free. Morally free. We have to have the option not to love, or else it's not truly love. And the only way humans could have moral freedom, true freedom, is if we have the potential to make immoral choices. Without that potential, without that option for immorality or evil, humans are not morally free. And if we're not morally free, we cannot love. Can you see the point here? Moral freedom doesn't demand that wrong choices are made. More only the potential to make them. Without the possibility to do wrong, moral freedom would be an illusion. Somebody once argued, well, couldn't God create morally free beings who would choose only the right? Could he create morally free beings? No, because I think your concept of freedom is very limited. Okay, to be truly morally free, it means to be morally free. It means to have the option to do wrong, or else you're not truly free. Go back for a minute. Think about, you know, I'm not going to get there now. You read about Lucifer. You read in Ezekiel or Isaiah, you were perfect in your ways from the day you were created until iniquity was found in him. You've got a perfect being created by a perfect God in a perfect environment, and yet ultimately iniquity was found in him. How could that be? How could that be? Bible says God is love. Love is the permeating essence throughout the universe. God is love. God wants us to love him back. And Lucifer, the only way Lucifer could love God is if he was free. And how else could iniquity, how could a perfect being in a perfect environment, iniquity was found in him? Obviously, perfection included the potential to make the wrong choices, to make immoral choices. Otherwise, it never would have happened. It never would have happened. And why is that? Because I believe, again, love to be love has to be freely given. Look at Adam and Eve in Eden. Why did God tell them, don't eat of the tree? Why did God tell them that? You know, he could have, you know, put the tree somewhere. You know, it's like saying, it's like me, I tell my kid, all right, I don't want you going to the moon tomorrow. Why would I say something that would be impossible for them to do? They had the moral freedom. They had the option to do what was wrong, because love to be love has to be freely given. Perfect beings in a perfect environment, God wanted them to love him. So he had no choice. If God wanted beings to love him, he had to make them free. Okay? Love, by its very definition as love, demanded that freedom. So, for beings to love, okay, so let's say you're with me this far. Let's say I've convinced you of this argument so far. And I think you'll read Ellen White says in numerous places, she talks about, you know, love, God creating free moral beings. This leads to the next question, though. Why did God create free moral beings capable of love if he knew not only that they had the potential for evil, but that they would eventually choose evil? See, one thing, in order for God to create moral beings who could love, he had to create them free. He had no choice. He had no choice. If he wanted free beings who could love him, he had no choice. He had to create them freely. Okay? Now, I will argue that adamantly. Okay, pure logic demands that. But why did he create those beings to begin with? See, that's a different question. Freedom is a necessary prerequisite for moral loving beings. But what prerequisite required that these moral beings be created? See what I'm saying? What did the universe, I think the universe existed fine for a long time without us. What kind of moral contradiction would arise if human beings weren't here? If this tiny little earth, this tiny little corner of the cosmos, what required us? Are free moral beings a priori to anything in the universe? What, if anything, has made us a logical necessity in that our non-existence would entail a fundamental contradiction? See the point? I don't see anything logically contradictory about human beings not existing. Again, there's a logical contradiction in a forced love. God had no choice. He had to, if he wanted free moral beings who could love him, he had to create them free. But he didn't have to create us. Why did he create us? Especially if he knew we were going to sin. So here's where we run into a problem. If we are not logically necessary beings, then an omnipotent, all-loving, all-powerful God created us without having to do so. He didn't have to make us, which must mean, first, he created us despite his foreknowledge that we would choose evil, And second, he created us knowing that, you know, we would do, you know, we did, he created us knowing that even if that we would choose evil. Okay. In other words, the point is he created us knowing beforehand that we would choose evil. But if he's an all loving God, then he would have to do this knowing ultimately that a greater good would arise out of this. Okay, think about my logic here for a minute. Okay, if he, knowing the free beings he would create, would choose evil, and God created those beings anyway, and if God is all loving, then he must have created those beings with the knowledge that, despite their evil choices, he could ultimately bring about a greater good that reflects his love. No matter how difficult for people like us or like Ivan Karamazov to see that point. Okay, let me summarize where we've been. God had no choice. If he wanted to make beings who could love him, he had to make them free. He had to make them morally free. He had no choice in the matter. Okay, but he didn't have to create us. He had a choice in not creating us. But God created us anyway. And because he's all-knowing, he did so with the knowledge that these free beings that he created would break his law, would use the freedom he gave him not to love him, would break sin, iniquity, pain, suffering, and death. And yet he did it anyway. Now, if he's an all-loving God, and he did it anyway, knowing what would happen, knowing all these things would happen, we have to ultimately believe that he is going to bring a greater good out of it all. Okay, does that make sense so far? Can you see the logic here? But this leads to, even in many ways, even a deeper problem. If all God's ways are to be vindicated in a grand and final harmony that vindicates God and all that has happened on earth, then the question is, how can God justify it, working it out here in the dirt, in human blood, sweat, and tears, in Ivan Karamazov's children, while he sits enthroned up in the glory of heaven? See, whatever the profound moral issues, whatever the grand moral issues that are resolved in the struggle between good and evil, however efficiently and permanently the promised absurdities are going to be erased and God's going to iron out all the absurdity and wipe away all tears, the question still remains. Why should an omniscient, omnipotent God be safely ensconced somewhere up in the heavens while a God knowing the end from the beginning, while he watches us fools here crawl around on our bellies, ignorant of the next moment, much less the conclusion of all things? Why couldn't whatever point this all-loving God wanted to be made, be made by him, by himself, rather than have us human beings so inextricably and miserably drawn in through no choice of our own? We didn't choose to be here. And we're in this mess. So again, let's review. Let's review, because I think it's a fair question. God had no choice. He had to create us free if he wanted us to love. But he didn't have to create us, but he did it anyway. And he did it knowing that we would sin and bring evil. But he's an all-loving God, so he's going to bring a greater good out of this whole mess. But then the question is, oh, that's wonderful. God is up there in heaven sitting enthroned with the angels all around him, you know, worshiping him and praising him, while we poor schnooks are down here struggling and suffering with sickness, disease, violence, war, and death. How fair is that? What good does that do us? Well, there's really only one answer to that question. Only one answer that I know that can even begin to help answer that question. I'm not going to come here and give you the whole answer for the origin of evil. I mean, you know, Ellen White, very clear that there is no reason for its existence. I guess the question we're dealing with is, you know, how do we justify God's love and omniscience and all that in the world with evil? Now, I want to do this. I want to switch gears here. And I'm going to come back to this point. So funny, I have an uncle. He just recently died. Went up to New York. He was a well-known among writers, an experimental novelist. I mean, with his death, the New York Times had a full-page thing on him. And my uncle's a typical New York intellectual, very secular. Any time I go up and try to witness to him, he just laughed in my face. I mean, just typical Manhattan intellectual, very bright. In fact, he had written this one novel. I tried 3-4 times to read it. I couldn't read it. Then recently, just the other day, I read on Slate Magazine an article about another author, and it mentioned my uncle's novel and how this author tried to pull off what my uncle pulled off in his novel. And after that, I went back and read my uncle's book again. Now that I understood what he was doing, after 4 times, I was finally able to read it. That's the kind of writer he was. But in one of his novels, a different one, and he wrote books, no plot, no scene, no summary, no action. Everything happens inside the head of a person. And somehow he managed to pull it off. But all that aside, that's his name is David Markson, but all that aside, I brought that up because here is my uncle, very hardcore atheist. And in one of his novels, he quotes Friedrich Nietzsche. Now, you know the name Nietzsche, probably considered the 20th, well, he died in 1900, but a very influential atheist. Very influential in philosophy. You know, the guy was a total nut job. But I talked to somebody the other day, Michael Hassel. I talked to somebody else who was German, said, I would love to be able to read Nietzsche in the original language, because he was a very good writer. You know, one minute you're reading a genius, but the next minute, the nutcase. But in it, my uncle quoted one line from Nietzsche in one of his novels. And that line, when I read that line, I'm just bringing this up because of the irony in all this. When I read that line, it suddenly helped pull it all together for me about this question of evil in a universe by an all-loving, all-powerful God. And I guess it's ironic that my uncle, who's an atheist, would quote another atheist, and that really helped resolve this whole issue for him. I say resolve it, and I guess none of us are ever resolved to evil. But it's helped me work through it to my satisfaction, the question of evil with an all-loving, all-powerful, all-good God. Now, I'm going to read you the quote, and you're going to go, huh? And then I'm going to read it again, and then we're going to work through it a little. Because you're going to be expecting some great, grandiose thing, and if you're expecting that, you're going to be disappointed. But let's try to work through this, going through what we've been through. Here's the quote. In the final analysis, one experience only one's self. Let's go here. Huh? Huh? In the final analysis, one experiences only one's self. Now let's think about this. This is very profound, and it answered so much for me. When we grieve with the grieving, when we weep with the weeping, and suffer with the suffering, we experience only our own grief, only our own cries, only our own anguish, never anyone else's. We bleed only our own blood. We spew out only our own spit. We secrete only our own sweat. No one else's, no matter how closely fused our flesh. Other people's pain comes to us filtered, always and only through our own. Our own pain then is all that we will ever know. whether a mother holding a feverish infant to her breast or a spouse clutching a dying spouse in their arms. You can't splice into any, I can't splice into your body. I can't feel a prick of your pain. I can't feel a spasm of your pain. Anything I'm going to feel, anything I'm going to know is going to be my own. No matter how loud, outrageous, or consuming, our pain is always our own. It's more private than thought. Thoughts can be shared. Your pain never can. Unlike the liver or the heart or blood, suffering is non-transferable, non-transplantable. What's yours is yours alone. You know, we think about these numbers. We think about the millions dying here, millions dying there. The numbers overwhelm us. God, how could these, you know, these millions of people die in this? How could hundreds of thousands been killed in the tsunami? How could these been murdered in the Holocaust? How could, you know, Mao starve 60 million people? Stalin murdered, you know, starved 12 million kulaks. You think of these numbers, and yet, and as horrible as it is, every single one of these people died only and suffered only their own pain. You can't feel, and you know, Bill Clinton once said, I feel your pain. I was shocked my favorite president lied. Clinton lied. But the point is you can't, all you can know is your own pain. You see what I'm saying? You can sympathize with someone. You can weep with them, but you're not shedding their tears. You're not feeling, all you ever know is your own pain, your own suffering. Now this privatization of pain, this personalization of anguish is good because it means that no one has ever suffered. This is the point. It means that no one on earth has ever suffered more than a single individual can suffer. Okay? Grief remains finite, hedged in always by what's as minuscule and as evanescent as the human. We know no more suffering than our own personal metabolism allows us. No more pain than our own delirious cells can carry. No matter how many miles of nerves are wired through us. And I don't know, I think there's an awful lot of nerves in us. You know, what are they but a few frayed and twisted threads in contrast to the eternity that engulfs us? Our finitude is our best defense. Our physical boundaries are best protection. It's how fortunate that pain and suffering remains hedged in and limited by the inherent confines of our own individuality. It's hard enough, this bearing of our own pain. Imagine bearing somebody else's. See what I'm saying? I mean, I'm sure we all struggle. And our own pain and our own grief can be pretty tough. But it's never more, no matter what you ever suffer, no matter what you ever go through, it's only your own. You can't take on anyone else's because no matter what, whatever you feel, whatever you go through is still only your own. Again, forget about the numbers. The numbers are frightening. I mean, the other day, what, 50 million died after they get through the carnage of World War I? Only to have around worldwide, I think, was it 50 million died in the Spanish influenza? And believe me, the Spanish influenza was no way to die. You know, probably a very rough, painful way to go. You know, 50 million were awed at the numbers. And yet each one, it was all just individual suffering. No one suffered more than a single individual. There is, however, and all this otherwise pandemic personalization of pain, there is, however, one exception to all of this. One exception and one exception alone. And maybe some of you know where I'm going. And that is at the cross. Think about this. At the cross, the creator of the universe, the being who spoke the universe into existence, the being who sprinkled the cosmos with the Eagle Nebula and the Orion, the being who threaded 100 billion super string loops, if I guess they don't even believe in string theory anymore, into a proton. He is the one upon whom all, he shrank down into human flesh, was nailed to the cross, and had all the woe, all the pain, all the suffering, everything of the world that we know only individually, it all corporately fell on God in the person of Jesus at the cross. Though we experience only our own fear, only our own pain at the cross, Jesus experienced it all the woe, all the misery, all the anguish that we know only as individually. There was God on the cross. He got it all at once. The verse I think of, which says this, Isaiah 53, few simple words. He bore our griefs and carried our sorrows. You know, I generally read the Old Testament and the Hebrew, and I am quite a good fan of the King James. I'm not one of these King James only people. I don't care, but I thought the King James did such a bad job. This was one of the worst, I cannot imagine a more worse translation than this verse right here. He bore our griefs and carried our sorrows. You know, the Hebrew word for griefs here, makavot. Makavot, it's just, griefs is just, it doesn't catch the essence of physical pain and emotional sorrow. It's one of the strongest words in the Hebrew Bible for suffering. He bore ours. Who's that? All of the world's. Makavot. He bore our grief and carried our sorrows. The Hebrew word holy, really interestingly enough, is often usually translated physical sickness. If you were to just hand show me that Hebrew word holy out of any context and said, what does that mean? It's sickness. Sickness, and the suffering was sickness. So it says, he bore our makavot, pain and suffering. Whose? Ours. Ours is whose? It's the whole world's. He bore all the pain, all the suffering, all the makavot, and the holy, the sickness of the whole world. But so what we know only as individuals, at the cross, it fell on God at once. Let me read you an Ellen White quote. This is from the Fifth Bible Commentary, page 1103. Man has not been made a sin bearer, and he will never know the horror of the curse of sin which the Savior bore. No sorrow can bear any comparison with the sorrow of him upon whom the wrath of God fell with overwhelming force. Human nature can endure but a limited amount of test and trial. The finite can only endure the finite measure, and the human nature succumbs. This is what I'm saying. It's limited. It's limited. We only know so much. We can know more pain than what we as individuals can know. But the nature of Christ has a far greater capacity for suffering. For the human existed in divine nature and created a capacity for suffering to endure that which resulted from the sins of the lost world. The agony which Christ endured broadens, deepens, and gives us a more exalted conception of the character of sin. In another place, she talks about the woes of the lost world falling on Christ at the cross. But you see, here and here alone, I believe that the question I asked earlier, and that question is, if there's a greater good, and all of God's ways are to be harmonized and exonerated in the grand final harmony, how can God justify working it out here in the dirt, in human blood, sweat, and tears, in the children, when he sits enthroned in, you know, heaven with the angels serving him? Whatever the profound questions, whatever the grand moral issues resolved in the struggle between good and evil, however efficiently and permanently their promised answers are to erase all doubt, the question remains, Why should God be up there in heaven working it all out while we're down here? And I believe in the end, ultimately, the cross is the only answer we have to the questions. However much blood, sweat, and tears have dripped here, none of us have ever suffered more than a single human being can suffer. Our suffering is limited by our own finitude. Our pain never surpassed our finitude. No one ever ached more than he or she individually could withstand. The moment that threshold was crossed, death cracked it off. Death cut it off. In contrast, far from remaining safely ensconced somewhere up in the sky, at the cross, the evils of the world and all their horrible results honed in on God at once in the person of Jesus. Does that make sense to you? Can you see the point here? He bore our griefs, carried our sorrows. So it wasn't as God, you know, they often talked, I remember one time reading World War II, there was some general, they called him Blood and Guts Jones, I'll say. Blood and Guts Jones. And some enlisted man said, oh yeah, great, but it's our blood and our guts that's being spilled, because he's some general sitting behind a desk and they're out there getting shelled and shot and bombed. But see, what the cross shows us is the opposite of that. God didn't remain safely ensconced, but he came down in humanity, lived among us, and suffered in a way that none of us could ever suffer. That was the cost of freedom. That was the cost of, you know, God creating free beings, knowing ultimately where, what they would do with that freedom. God was willing to go through that and endure that so that we could have free choice. At the cross, all the planet's finite evils that we know only as finite beings fell on the infinite God and amassed at once. I don't get the thing whether God died on the cross or his humanity, whatever. Jesus died on the cross from everything that fell on him. So where have we been? Let's try to review this. God had no choice. If he wanted us to love him, he had to create us free. Okay? God has no choice. Again, it's just the limits of omnipotence. Omnipotence cannot do what is logically impossible. That's where people run into the problem. It's the problem with language. The Bible says God cannot lie. Scripture says God cannot lie. So there's certain things even God cannot do. God, so he had no choice. If he wanted us to love him, he had to create us free. But he didn't have to create us. Nothing said he had to create us. But he created us anyway. Now, because he's an all-knowing God, he knew what would happen. He knew about all the evils that would come. Okay, but he's an all-loving God. So even though he knew all this evil would come, he created us anyway, knowing it. But because he's an all-loving God, I have to ultimately believe that despite all this, a greater good was going to come out of all this pain and suffering. But then that comes to the question, oh, that's wonderful. That's wonderful. This all-loving God, all-powerful God is going to bring out all this good out of all this. Well, isn't that nice? He's up there in heaven, you know, kicking back and doing whatever God does in heaven, while we're down here living with sickness, living with makavot and holy. We're living with all that. How nice and how fair. And how good is that? And that's a fair, valid question. And I think ultimately would be the ultimate question that I believe would kill the argument for God as we know it. But then you've got the cross. Then you've got the cross, which answers that. Answers that in a way that we can't even begin to imagine. You know, at the cross, God suffered corporately. Again, try to wrap your mind that He bore it. To me, that's the key verse. It's Isaiah, I think, 53, I think, 6. He bore our griefs. The hour, you read it, it's the whole world. Christ's death was for all humanity. He bore our makavot. Again, get a concordance. Look up that Hebrew word, makavot, from the root word ka'av, and mean suffering, and our holy. What we know only individually, Christ, God in the person of Christ, bore corporately on the cross. And that alone, I think, answers that final question about, well, God safely ensconced up there in heaven, and we're down here. The cross answers it in ways we can't comprehend. And see, what I've tried to do here is called a theodicy. It's a word you ought to know if you don't know it. Every Adventist ought to know it. Theodicy. It's from two Greek words, theo, God, and dike, justify. And it's basically the question of the justification of God, not as we understand justification by faith, you know, but a total different way. It's basically, it's what this question, if God is all loving, all good, all powerful, why is there pain and suffering in the world? And a theodicy is an attempt to justify the goodness and love of God in face of all this evil. But you've got to remember the definition of theodicy. It's the justification of God, not the justification of evil. And that's two completely different things. It's not like, when you get to heaven, oh, Jesus, now I understand why my daughter was raped and murdered right in front of my eyes. Oh, praise the Lord, I wouldn't have had it any other way now that I know. But if you think about it, some people think that. Ultimately, evil remains unexplainable. I would love to get into that. I won't have time, but, you know, Ellen White, I once wrote an article called The Inexplicable Unexplained. Wrote it for ministry. And I dealt with Ellen White's statement that there's no explanation for evil. If you could explain it, it would be to justify it. So if there's no explanation, that means that ultimately God can't explain it. People say, oh, heresy. But no, if it doesn't have an explanation, if there's no explanation for it, then ultimately God can't explain it either, because then it would be explicable. We can't explain it. God could. So this is not a justification for evil. Ultimately, it's a justification for God. And Ellen White talks time and again about how when all's said and done, we get a view of the cross. And we're going to see on the cross the Creator of the universe ultimately bearing in Himself not just the sins of the world, but look, all our pain, all our suffering, everything comes from sin. He bears the sins of the world, the wrath of God for the sins of the world, and our makavot and holy. That will be enough for us to learn to trust in the goodness of God. Enough for us to accept ultimately the goodness of God, to where in the end, we're told that in the end, those who are saved admit God's goodness and justice. The lost ultimately admit it. And even Satan himself will admit the justice and goodness of God in the faith of evil. So I guess at the cross, God suffered more than any of us because He bore it Himself corporately, but we know only as individuals. So let me review this one last time where we've been. God had no choice. If He wanted beings to love Him, He had to create them free. Didn't have to create us. But he did it anyway, knowing what we would do. But if he's an all-loving God, he's going to have to bring a greater good out of it. And yet the question is, okay, he brings this greater good out of it. Why, he's up there in heaven and we're all down here. How, that's really nice. How wonderful. And the only answer I know is the cross, where he suffered more than any one of us, any individual human will ever suffer. Now, it doesn't fully answer Ivan's question. The question about Ivan's children. The children, what shall I do about them? Doesn't fully answer them because I don't believe they're ever going to be fully answered. I don't believe it can be answered. Because if you can answer every case of evil, then what? You're justifying it. So there is a good reason why so-and-so's daughter was raped and murdered in front of her. Oh, there is a good reason why, 6 million Jews were gassed and burned alive or whatever, however you wanna. I mean, if you can give a good reason for it, then you're justifying it. And I don't believe evil will ever be justified. Because to justify, who wants to justify? Ultimately, though, in the end, God is going to be justified. And that was the question we were dealing with. How could God be all-loving, all-good, all-powerful, and evil exist? And we went through our little litany, and we ultimately come to the best answer we have at this point, which I think more than sufficient, is the cross. And that helps me live with these questions, as unanswerable as they are, which for now is good enough. Indeed, when I really try to grasp the cross, I say it's more than good enough.
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1: Coming up next is a vintage episode of the Signs of the Times radio show. To catch the latest episode,

0: I'm here with Dr. Darren Morton, who's a lecturer in lifestyle medicine at Avondale College here in New South Wales. Thanks for being with us, Darren.
1: It is a pleasure. Great to be with you.
0: Excellent. Now, Darren, we're here because you've written this great article in this month's the June Signs of the Times magazine, The Healing Power of Green Time. Actually, I should take a step back. Yeah, you wrote it, but then you put it in a book, and then I took it and adapted it and put it in the magazine. So thanks for letting us do that.
1: You are welcome. Couldn't have written it better myself.
0: So yeah, so thanks heaps for that. So this book that you've written that we took that extract from is called Live More Happy.
1: Yes.
0: Well, that's bad grammar to start off with.
1: Yeah. Yeah. It's remarkable how many people, there's meant to be a bit of a pause there. Yeah. So it's Live More Happy. Okay. And but look, the byline is scientifically proven ways to lift your mood and your life. And I have a great interest in that space. Look, we live in the lucky country here in Australia, and yet we know that 1 in 10 Australian adults are taking an antidepressant each day.
0: Yeah, it's an epidemic, they say.
1: It's an epidemic. It's doubled in the past decade. Mm-hmm. And so we really have this challenge where so many people are struggling with their emotional health and just not experiencing the kind of emotional vitality that they would like. Mm-hmm. In fact, the study seemed to indicate that probably about 20%, so that's only 1 in 5 people, indicate that they're truly flourishing in life.
0: Wow.
1: So if we have, you know, sort of 20% at the top end of the spectrum are doing, you know, quite well, there's probably another 20% at the bottom that are really struggling. Mm-hmm. And what it means is there is probably 60%, you know, maybe even 70% of people who are somewhere in the middle who, look, wouldn't say that they're down, but they're not necessarily up either.
0: I'm interested, you use the word flourishing. What does flourishing mean? Like, how would you define that?
1: Yeah, that's a great point. In fact, what we historically we've spoken about being happy, and in fact, my book has the word happy on the front of it. I was a little bit anxious about putting that there, believe it or not, which is odd because I mean everyone wants to be happy, and Frank once penned, she said, you know, we all would live with a pursuit to be happy. Our lives are all different and yet the same.
0: Yeah, well, they say happiness depends on what happens, but perhaps what we're after is something a little deeper, something a little more enduring that will keep us having a positive attitude, you know, sort of regardless of the ups and downs of life.
1: That's correct. And so, look, happiness for many people has a bit of a fluffy, sort of light, lack of substance connotation. Mm. And the type of happy I'm talking about is not that.
0: Okay.
1: It's this idea of having a, you know, positive emotion, certainly. Mm-hmm. So, you know, having a sense of peace and a sense of joy, a sense of excitement even, but also then a deep sense of satisfaction in life.
0: Okay.
1: And within the scientific literature, and there's one discipline of science referred to as positive psychology.
0: Okay, yeah.
1: And they've taken a great interest in this space. And yeah, they talk about happiness and happiness science, but the word that they like to use to denote that bigger construct is flourishing.
0: Flourishing. Okay. Yeah. Wow, that is really interesting. So, so for those of us who aren't sort of readers or are too cheap to get the book, can I know you're just undercutting yourself here, but
1: that's right.
0: But can you give us a summary of you know, what some of the points are in your book that help us live a happier or more flourishing life?
1: Yeah, sure. So, personally, I come from the lifestyle medicine world, and I've been immersed in that space for many years now.
0: What?
1: Yeah,
0: lifestyle medicine,
1: to me, it's the future of healthcare.
0: Mm-hmm.
1: It's a very exciting space. And lifestyle medicine is about treating the cause of many of the chronic physical conditions that many people suffer from today.
0: Okay, so diabetes, stroke, heart disease.
1: Yes, all of those ailments.
0: Now, and overweight sort of is linked with a lot of those
1: things exactly
0: too.
1: That's exactly right. Yeah. So we have... Look, you know, if we want to speak candidly, we don't have a healthcare system in Australia. We primarily have a disease care system.
0: Wow. Yeah.
1: So, I mean, people get unwell and then we do stuff to try and help them manage that. What we know are that chronic conditions, such as the things we've just cited, are actually lifestyle related primarily.
0: Yeah.
1: You know, for example, we know that, and the studies are very clear on this, that, you know, probably 90% of type 2 diabetes is preventable.
0: Yeah. And that's a key word, isn't it? Preventable.
1: Preventable.
0: When we're looking at lifestyle diseases, that means if we live differently,
1: yes,
0: our health outcomes would also be different.

0: A very different. And, you know, we look at heart attacks. You know, probably 8 out of 10 heart attacks are preventable.
1: Mm-hmm.
0: You know, if people were to make, you know, more positive, healthy lifestyle choices, which is a challenge. But, you know, what's very exciting is that we now know that when people who even have things like type 2 diabetes and heart conditions, when they adopt positive lifestyle behaviours, we can actually see them that they can be very helpful for the management and even reversal. Which is to me a tremendously exciting space.
1: We've seen that with smoking too, haven't we? I mean, smoking is, I believe, correct me if I'm wrong, the number one cause of lifestyle-related deaths sort of around the world. And if someone is to stop smoking, their risk, I think, 5 or 10 years after stopping smoking is pretty much exactly the same as someone who's never smoked.
0: Yes, that's great. Yeah. And what it shows is the human body has this incredible capacity, you know, to care for itself if given the right resources.
1: Yeah.
0: And so that's what lifestyle medicine is about. Lifestyle medicine is about helping people to, you know, eat better, to move better, to manage stress better, to sleep better, to rest better. And in doing that, it can be very therapeutic for, you know, treating the cause of these chronic conditions.
1: Mm-hmm.
0: So I've been immersed in that world for many years now. You know, I'm a fellow of the Australasian Society of Lifestyle Medicine and a certified diplomat of the International Board of Lifestyle Medicine.
1: Wow, okay.
0: But what excites me is that lifestyle medicine, what we're discovering is what's good for your body is also tremendously good for your brain.
1: Okay. And can I stop you there just briefly before you go on? So you're talking about lifestyle medicine. You had a bit of a dig at the so-called healthcare system in passing. Some of our listeners might be thinking, oh, is this some sort of hippy-dippy naturopath sort of stuff? I mean, are you down on medication? Are you down on hospitals? Or do you see them as having a role?
0: No. Very much. You know, I mean, clearly, modern medicine is marvelous.
1: Mm-hmm.
0: You know, my wife would not be alive unless it had been for medical intervention for, you know, when she delivered our first child, as an example.
1: Yeah. Okay.
0: So, look, we have to celebrate this. Modern medicine is fantastic. But what modern medicine tends to do is apply the same paradigm to all of our conditions.
1: Mm-hmm.
0: You know, and when we look at chronic conditions, you know, these are lifestyle related. You know, it's lifestyle. We know that diabetes has increased, for example, 900% in the past 30 years. You know, what's changed? Well, it's our lifestyle that's changed.
1: Yeah, okay. So you're not saying to a diabetic, stop taking your insulin and just go for a jog and eat some pumpkin seeds and you'll be right.
0: Absolutely not.
1: You're talking about a holistic approach that does involve medication, you know, where it's needed, but hopefully you can reduce your need for that medication if you put some lifestyle changes into place.
0: You know, we need to create this caveat very clearly that, you know, people need to maintain and, you know, stay in the care of their healthcare provider. But look, within the, you know, we look at medical journals now that relate to chronic disease, there's this increasing call, recognising that, hey, what we're doing, we're actually putting Band-Aids on conditions.
1: Yep.
0: We need to look back further, look upstream to what's the root cause of these things.
1: Yep.
0: And it's lifestyle. And
1: comes
0: so let's
1: that
0: treat
1: word,
0: that
1: preventable.
0: Cause.
1: Preventable,
0: yeah. So look, and lifestyle medicine is an evidence-based science.
1: Mm-hmm.
0: It's an evidence-based discipline that, you know, only is works on the basis of peer-reviewed publications that, you know, that show and support the efficacy of these things.
1: And I understand it in your book, which we'll get back to, Darren.
0: Yeah.
1: Sorry, I've taken you on a bit of a circuitous off-ramp here.
0: Yeah.
1: But in your book, you actually write about some of your research. You're actually one of these researchers who's contributing to this body of knowledge. What has your research particularly focused on, and how does that contribute to the larger picture?
0: Yeah, well, I'm part of the Lifestyle Research Centre at Avondale College of Higher Education, and so we have, you know, a lot of different research projects going on, and I have several, you know, PhD students working on projects in this space. In terms of the lifestyle medicine world and how it relates to chronic disease management and treatment, I have a particular interest in a program that's called the Complete Health Improvement Program.
1: Okay.
0: Or CHIP for short.
1: Yeah.
0: But CHIP, the name's a little bit misleading. People go, yes, I'll go on the CHIP program.
1: Yeah, yeah.
0: But that doesn't mean eating deep fried potato. And so, look, CHIP, I was actually involved in the development of this CHIP program, which is a lifestyle intervention where people learn and then experience these lifestyle changes and are supported in that approach.
1: Yeah, we actually just finished having one of these at our church. So
0: right.
1: I think for a series of several weeks, you know, a few nights a week, we had a group of people from our community coming into our church hall, learning this health information. They also saw healthy food being prepared. I think they also have health checks, don't they, to check their blood pressure and
0: that's
1: their weight,
0: correct.
1: Like before and during and after the program to see what improvements.
0: That's correct.
1: Yeah, so it's sort of hands-on, it's practical, and people see incredible results.
0: Well, it's incredible. I'm also CHIP, I was one of the to develop the CHIP program, and I'm one of the presenters in that program, which now operates in 10 countries around the world.
1: Yeah.
0: So it's very exciting.
1: Yep.
0: And look, we've seen over 10,000 people. We've got data on over 10,000 CHIP participants worldwide. And it's incredible. You know, we see people completely, lowering their cholesterol levels into normal ranges, blood pressures coming down to normal ranges, losing weight.
1: The doctors are saying, you can go off your blood pressure medication, aren't they?
0: That's correct. It's powerful. It's incredibly powerful. And CHIP, and in fact, it's even available online now, the CHIP program, Complete Health Improvement Program. So, that's the lifestyle medicine world.
1: Mm-hmm.
0: And I've been, most of my research has focused on these physical health conditions or ill health conditions,
1: right,
0: to put it better. But, for me, the end game is really to help people to live their best life.
1: Mm-hmm.
0: And that's always been the case for me. And so, why did I want to help people to treat and reverse their diabetes potentially? It's because I want them to empower them to feel better.
1: To flourish.
0: Mm. And so it was a very natural progression as we started to see that when people adopt these healthy lifestyle behaviours that help their body, it also helps their brain. And people report so characteristically that they feel better.
1: Mm-hmm.
0: And so, look, I think for me it was a natural progression when I started to see, hey, the lifestyle medicine world has a lot to contribute to this epidemic of low mood and low mental health. And then coupled with another flourishing discipline, to use that word again, that is positive psychology.
1: Mm-hmm.
0: Positive psychology is not pop psychology.
1: Yeah.
0: Once again, this is solid science.
1: Yeah,
0: it's the scientific study of what it takes for people to flourish in life.
1: Yeah, because for so long, psychologists and psychiatrists have focused on mental illness and ill health. But that was it. Martin Seligman,
0: that's correct, a
1: few decades ago, said, "Hey, why are we looking at all the negatives and all the pathologies and what makes people sick all the time?
0: Yes.
1: Why don't we focus on the positive and see what makes people well, what makes people happy, what works when it comes to psychology?"
0: And so you've
1: followed through in that school of thought within psychology, and you've put that together with the lifestyle medicine stuff in this book, Live More Happy.
0: Yeah, that's correct. And so essentially then what I've done is brought together all of the evidence-based strategies from lifestyle medicine, from positive psychology that we know help people feel better.
1: Mm-hmm.
0: And what's incredible is that many of them are very efficacious. I mean, as effective as, for example, antidepressant medication for improving mood. And many of them happen almost instantaneously.
1: Wow.
0: So this is really exciting.
1: It's funny you say that, because I remember a day several years back when I'd been feeling quite low for a couple of weeks. This day, it was a Sunday, nothing to do, feeling really down.
0: Yeah.
1: Thought, I got to get out of here, go for a ride on my bike. So I got the push bike out, rode down the road, rode down a gravel road, stopped, wandered into the bush. There was a little creek and a little waterfall there. This is far north Queensland, so you find this all over the place. Went for a swim in the creek there. And when I got out of that creek, I just could not believe how my mood had just pretty much instantaneously changed and improved.
0: Yes.
1: I just put a stop to that, that negative spiral that I was in.
0: Yes.
1: And I couldn't believe how simple it was. And is that the sort of thing you're talking about?
0: And look, you've touched on a couple of the strategies that I mentioned in the book. So actually, I should make this one caveat. I talk about live more happy.
1: Mm-hmm.
0: I'm not pretending that everyone can be happy 24/7, right? Because look, the truth is that our mental health, our emotional vitality does ebb and flow. And obviously, if you've had some, tragic circumstance, which has just occurred, then that will influence
1: It's
0: your
1: natural to feel sad at that point. And in fact, you should. You need to express that sadness that grief. Yeah.
0: As, wise King Solomon once said, there is a time for everything. There is a time to weep, and there is a time to cry. There is a time to laugh.
1: Mm.
0: But I believe, though, that most of us, most of the time, can be experiencing more emotional vitality. Mm-hmm. And there's great reasons for that, you know, for doing that. We know that people that have more emotional vitality live longer. Mm. We know that how you feel affects how you heal. So they actually, they're healthier. Mm. They're more productive. Pretty much the quality of their life is better because the quality of your life is determined by the quality of your emotions.
1: Yeah, yeah.
0: And so look, yeah, I'm in the book, I spell out a whole heap of strategies. So maybe we can touch on
1: it. Yeah, yeah. So we're back there now. So take us through some of those strategies.
0: Look, things like motion creates emotion. Mm-hmm. That's the title of one of the chapters.
1: These are catchy, people. Note these down, okay?
0: Yeah.
1: So motion creates emotion.
0: That's correct. Yep. We know that distributed throughout your body are millions of tiny little sensors, little nerve endings, mm-hmm. referred to as proprioceptors. And these proprioceptors tell your brain where your body parts are in relation mm-hmm. to each other and how they're moving. Mm-hmm. And they go directly to your emotional brain. Mm-hmm. And so this is why how you move and even how you posture yourself affects the way that you feel.
1: Yep.
0: Emotion creates emotion.
1: Yeah,
0: so,
1: yeah.
0: You know, you mentioned your story of getting out and going for a ride on your bike. And, mm-hmm. you know, that's incredibly true. We know that moving mm-hmm. for less than 10 minutes will lift your mood.
1: Mm.
0: And so, look, I've moved away from talking about exercise nowadays because whilst exercise is fantastic and I love exercise and I do it every day myself,
1: I know
0: for many people it equals pain and sweat and they don't want to go near it. But so the message is, okay, well, you don't have to exercise. Just move. Mm-hmm. Just move in any way you can. The more dynamically you can do it, then the more beneficial the messages to your emotional brain will be. So motion creates emotion.
1: Okay, well, that's really interesting. I guess the opposing side of that, and I'm interested in your perspective on this, is they say the posture that we use when we slouch at our desk or on our couch over a laptop or something is actually pretty close to a fetal position that we would be adopting if we were severely depressed and lying in the corner of the room. So it's not surprising in some senses that sitting for a long time, sort of slouched and crouched over a screen,
0: perpetuates that emotion.
1: It leads you to feel miserable.
0: Yeah, and look, I talk about that. They're in the book, I mentioned some studies by New Zealand researchers where they physically did that. They taped people into different postures, slumped postures, upright postures, and within about half an hour, these people are reporting changes in their mood states. It's very powerful. Wow. Motion creates emotion.
1: Okay. Well, what else?
0: Blue and green should often be seen.
1: Okay. And this is where we took the excerpt for this month's Signs of the Times.
0: That's correct. And so look, the science is overwhelming that we know that your emotional brain is very tuned in to sights, sounds and smells. And the type of sights, sounds and smells that it loves come from natural environments. Blue and green spaces.
1: Mm-hmm.
0: Particularly bright lit blue and green spaces.
1: Okay.
0: So outdoor, when the sun is shining, we know it's incredibly therapeutic for people. In fact, there are studies, once again, coming out of New Zealand, which show that when people live closer to blue and green spaces, when they have more access to that kind of an environment, depression and anxiety rates just plummet. Very powerful. Blue and green should often be seen.
1: Is that just because they're rich and they have a water view?
0: Yeah. Well, it doesn't even seem to need to be the water view. It's even we know that just greenery, just trees around near your house or in your house, are incredible. Very, very.
1: So seriously, I mean, if I am living in a high rise apartment, you know, in a city somewhere, how do I do that? How do I get that blue and green?
0: Look, access to parks, obviously, if at all able. The most important aspect of it is the bright light element.
1: Mm-hmm.
0: And what we know is that people need to be getting outside more than they are.
1: Okay. So sit on your balcony to have your breakfast.
0: That's correct.
1: Or go try to walk to work through the park rather than...
0: Absolutely. Yeah. At least 30 minutes a day outside whilst the sun is shining.
1: Mm-hmm, mm-hmm.
0: We know that your emotional brain needs that. In fact, we know that when people live in areas in the world that, you know, have high latitude where during winter months there's very low lighting for extended periods, depression very high. There's actually a condition called seasonal affective disorder.
1: SAD.
0: Sad. That's correct.
1: It. Yeah.
0: Yeah.
1: Yeah. It's, I can totally see that happening. Okay. Mm. So what else?
0: Well, other things like feelings follow your focus. Yeah, so
1: feelings follow your focus. Okay. Yeah,
0: So what you give your attention to, what you focus on, mm-hmm. we know has a profound effect on how people feel.
1: Okay.
0: And this is why it's so important. This is really coming out of the positive psychology world.
1: Mm-hmm.
0: The value of focusing on positive things in the past.
1: Mm-hmm.
0: So we're talking about gratitude here.
1: Yeah.
0: In the present, like what went well mm-hmm. today, and then in the future.
1: Mm-hmm.
0: You know, what are you excited about? You know, what gives you hope? Do you have hope?
1: Yep.
0: We know that these are very important things to focus on for people to be emotionally vibrant. You know, we're talking about the gratitude. There's actually an exercise that is used in positive psychology, and I've done this myself,
1: mm-hmm.
0: called the gratitude visit,
1: uh-huh.
0: where, and perhaps this is a challenge, this is the homework for the listeners.
1: Yep.
0: Think about someone who is alive today who's had a positive, significant impact on your life.
1: Yeah.
0: Right. Now, go away and write down a few paragraphs about that person and the difference they've made in your life.
1: Mm-hmm.
0: And then step three, and here's the challenging part,
1: mm-hmm.
0: go and read it to them.
1: Wow.
0: You know, they find that when people do that, they'll report increased levels of happiness for up to 1 month after.
1: Wow. And if that person's, you know, no longer with you, passed away.
0: Yeah, well, obviously, ideally, you want to identify someone that is still around.
1: I mean, psychologists do this thing called empty chair therapy, you know, where sometimes they say, okay, well, this person isn't here anymore or you're not able to speak to them.
0: Yeah.
1: What would you say to them if they were here sitting in this chair? And the impact of being able to, like, stand by somebody's grave and speak the words to them or to the empty chair or whatever can actually, possibly have a, maybe not as much effect as speaking to the real person, but surely it'd be better than nothing.
0: Yeah, for sure. And I think, you know, one of the reasons that an exercise like the gratitude visit performed to a real person
1: mm-hmm.
0: is so uplifting is that we know that our emotional state is very much tied to how we affect other people's emotional
1: mm-hmm.
0: states. So, for example, there's an ancient Quaker proverb that says, "I'll lift thee and you'll lift me mm-hmm. and we'll ascend together." And I wonder whether the part of it's that, you know, part of it's focusing on what you're grateful for.
1: Mm-hmm.
0: You know, and that's really the exercise.
1: Wow.
0: But also sharing that and lifting someone else, I think, contributes to that as well. In terms of focusing on positive things, though, there's an excellent exercise that's commonly used in the positive psychology world called three good things or three blessings sometimes.
1: Yep.
0: And that is that at the end of each day, they get people to write down, focus, really give it their attention
1: mm-hmm.
0: and write down three things that went well that day
1: mm-hmm.
0: and why they're excited, why they're thankful for that, why they're grateful for
1: it. Wow, okay.
0: People that do that report progressive increases in happiness for up to 6 months after.
1: There you go.
0: And so, you know, this once again, this is this notion of feelings follow your focus, you know, focusing on positive things. And
1: so if you, for example, were a person who was, you know, exploring, you know, Christian faith and wanting to integrate prayer into your life as a daily routine, this could be something that you could do as a part of your prayer to come to the end of each day and, you know, thank God for three blessings that you've identified out of that day.
0: You know, I actually think that a core component of prayer, and this is why prayer is so powerful, is actually expressing thanks,
1: mm-hmm.
0: expressing gratitude. You know, it forces us to reflect on the things that have gone well and that we're grateful for. But the other element to that is that it's also it's focusing on a positive orientation regarding the future.
1: Mm-hmm.
0: You know, that whole idea of having a sense of hope.
1: Mm.
0: You know, and as you know has been stated, you know where there's hope, there's life, and you know we know that when people have that positive expectation, that positive orientation towards the future, that's very powerful for their emotional well-being.
1: Wow, I like that. Next point, what else are you covering in your book?
0: Oh, we've got things like together feels better. And
1: I was going to ask that. Yeah, is there a relational side to this? Is this what that's about?
0: Yes, that's correct. In fact, in the book, I talk a lot about the emotional brain in the book, which is called the limbic system.
1: Mm-hmm.
0: Because I'm an Aussie, I give it a nickname. I call it the limbo.
1: The limbo down.
0: But essentially, what we know is that our emotional brains seem to be connected to others in ways that we don't quite understand yet.
1: Mm.
0: And this is possibly due to there are things in your brain called mirror neurons.
1: Mm-hmm.
0: So we actually know that, you know, just like when you see someone yawn, you tend to yawn.
1: Yeah.
0: There seems to be this connection that we have with each other. And so it's not surprising that studies clearly indicate that the emotional well-being of the people that we associate with, we tend to assimilate to. And so, in fact, the science here is incredible. These are studies that have been published in things like the British Medical Journal. We actually find that happiness or unhappiness is socially contagious up to 3 degrees of separation.
1: Wow.
0: So what this means is if someone in a social network becomes, say, happier, then the friends of their friends' friends have an increased chance of becoming happy too.
1: Goodness me.
0: Yeah. So that it's quite remarkable that, the whole idea of together feels better. And certainly we know that when people have positive social relationships, it really does set them on a good platform for experiencing more emotional vitality. And so, what it means is that in the pursuit of living our best life, we really need to be prioritising our relationships.
1: Wow. Look, those are incredible points. And just listening to you, Darren, I know there are practical things there that I can put, into place in my life, just like right now, starting today. So that's awesome. If I wanted to read more detail and more of those points, I guess I'd need to get hold of your book. But the happy news is, dear listener, that we are offering you a copy of this book this month. What you have to do, though, we'd like you to subscribe to Signs of the Times magazine, which is just $26 for an entire year's supply. That's 11 magazines. And if you're able to do that this month or before stocks run out, we will also send you a copy of Live More Happy, which Science Publishing Company has very kindly made available to us. So there you go, Darren. But they've actually had to reprint it, I understand. It's been so popular, this book.
0: Yeah, it's gone very, very well. And there's been great interest and we've had a lot of media attention. And it's just launched its second print run now.
1: So that's great. So if you are interested in getting hold of that book and subscribing to the magazine, visit our website, which is signsofthetimes.org.au, or you could email us at info@signsofthetimes.org.au. Hey, thanks so much, Darren. I really appreciate your time. You're always a lively interview, and and you put that positivity. We can hear that in your voice. Thanks so much for being here and for sharing some of your research with us.
0: Thank you for having me.
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14: 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Healthcare, education, research, yours for life.
15: Yeah, one of the great institutions, the Sydney Adventist Hospital. This week is Heart Week. It is our biggest killer. It takes 51 lives each day. That's one person every 28 minutes. We have got improved technology. Thousands of lives are being saved and extended. One example of that is an Australian first procedure conducted in a specialised hybrid operating theatre at the Sydney Adventist Hospital. Dr. Dennis Wang is an interventional cardiologist at the SAN. He leads this groundbreaking procedure, and we're going to go into some detail here because this is fascinating. He joins us on the line now. Dr. Wang, good evening to you.
16: Oh, good evening, John.
15: Now, SAN was the first private hospital in Australia, this goes back to the 70s, to offer a fully integrated cardiac surgery and cardiac catheterization program. So you do open heart valve replacements and coronary artery bypasses. Now, that was unusual then. It's standard now, and there are more lives being saved today?
16: Oh, look, 1979 is a long way back, and yeah. I think when we think back what we did then and what we can do now, I mean, we've come a long way. I mean, we offer keyhole surgery, robotic surgery. I mean, stents are now done through the wrist under local anaesthetic. We have pacemakers being put in. We close holes in the heart with the devices that we put up through the legs. I mean, all these things have come a long way since 1979. And you're right, a lot more lives have been saved since then.
15: Yeah. There's a very good example here of an 84-year-old patient. So can you give us an explanation of what was wrong and what you were able to do in lay terms so we can understand it?
16: Yeah, look, he was a fascinating chap. He was sent to me by my vascular colleague, and he had a large aneurysm in his aorta in his abdomen. He was about 6.5 centimetres at risk of rupturing, which would have killed him. And unfortunately, he also had a severe heart condition where his aortic valve was severely narrowed, which meant that not much blood was getting out of his heart. And so the surgeon couldn't really fix his aneurysm because his heart wouldn't tolerate it. And so we had this combined problem that, unfortunately, if we hadn't done anything, he would have probably died in the next 6 to 12 months. So we really had to come up with a way to try and fix him, and hence we came up with this sort of simultaneous procedure for him. So it was quite fascinating, really.
15: All right. And so these ruptured aneurysms, I mean, you're getting significant numbers of people dying each year from internal bleeding as a result of that, aren't you?
16: Yeah, look, unfortunately with this condition, it's catastrophic basically. So you get about 4,000 patients perhaps being hospitalized for it. And if you rupture one of these, you're pretty much not going to make it to hospital. And even the ones that make it to hospital, half of them don't survive. And we get about 1,000 patients a year sort of succumbing to this condition. So it's quite a devastating condition. And really, it's a ticking time bomb when patients have these large aneurysms. And, a lot of patients don't know they have it. And unfortunately, they don't make it to hospital. So
15: the idea here is you do the two procedures at the same time. Is that right? So you're doing the open heart valve replacement and the coronary artery bypass. You're doing it at the same time?
16: Well, not quite. So we're actually doing both at the same time. But the fascinating thing about this procedure, we're doing it not open heart. We're actually doing it all through the leg.
15: Right.
16: So this patient doesn't actually have his chest opened up at all. So we actually do this procedure simultaneously through the artery in his leg. Which meant that he had a very rapid recovery. So in actual fact, the beauty of this procedure was that he wouldn't have tolerated an open heart procedure because of his age and all his other comorbidities. So it meant that we could do it through his leg, and he had a much lower sort of risk of sort of dying from this procedure. So.
15: Okay. So doing it that way at the age of 84, and so just to explain, like, you've gone through it, aortic stenosis and aortic aneurysm, they're the technical terms of what we're talking about?
16: Right. That's right, yes. So, look, the aortic stenosis is referring to the aortic valve in the heart. Now, that's the valve where all the blood exits your heart from. And in his case, it was severely narrowed. So he's really pumping blood through a pinhole, which eventually kills patients. And the other problem he had was this aneurysm in his abdomen, which is quite large. And you can imagine with his blood vessels, a bit like a balloon expanding, and eventually it was going to pop. And when that happens, eventually you get catastrophic bleeding and patients don't survive. So he had two coexisting conditions that would have essentially killed him had we not fixed it. Yeah.
15: And doing it at roughly the same time means the anesthetic, you don't have to have, well, you're minimizing the anesthesia, which can have an impact, can't it?
16: Absolutely. Look, at the age of 84, you really want to minimize the anesthetic time. So able to do it, sort of both procedures at once meant that he really required one procedure instead of two separate procedures, and he only needed one anesthetic. So it meant that his recovery time was a lot quicker. Generally, if he had two procedures separately, he'd be in hospital maybe 7 to 10 days, but this patient was out of hospital in 3 days because we did it as a combined procedure, which really made a lot of difference to his overall recovery.
15: Yeah, and we talked earlier about the hybrid operating theatre. So you do need a specially set up theatre to be able to do these things together at the same time, that kind of thing?
16: Well, it is ideal to have it. And a hybrid theatre is, I guess, a bit like a hybrid car. It's two technologies combined into the one. So what we've got is a state-of-the-art operating theatre that any standard operation can take place in. But it also has a angiography suite, which is a high-tech imaging suite, which allows us to have x-rays so we can see what we're doing. And so what we've got is the two combined in the one place. So that means that a surgeon can do his surgical bit, and then us interventionalists can do our bit with imaging. So it's great technology combined together.
15: Yeah, pardon me for stereotyping you, but my image of surgeons is, they're very individual. They play certain types of music while they're working. But if you're working side by side, that involves teamwork and fitting in with each other, doesn't it?
16: That's right. So we really had two teams, the cardiac team and the vascular team, and we have to work side by side. So now we get in and do our bit, and then the vascular surgeon does his bit. And for that to happen, you really need two teams that work well, understand exactly what we're supposed to do. And it's a great opportunity to collaborate. I mean, a lot of times we work separately, but this is a great opportunity for us to sort of team up and work together.
15: And when you're in doing something like this on an 84-year-old, obviously it's a very delicate operation. Is there a sense that, you've got to, that time's running out, you've got to get in there and do it as quickly as you can?
16: Yeah, look, we did get that with this patient because we really knew that he had two very life-threatening conditions, and if we did them separately, it exposed him to the risk of each condition that was untreated. So we felt that getting in there and sort of operating on him all at once, and I think the team kind of felt that was his best chance of recovery. He did very well, and I think we all got a great sense of satisfaction that we're able to help him with such a life-threatening, unique condition.
15: And we talk back a few decades, then when he was in his 40s, this wouldn't have even been possible, would it, what you've just described?
16: No, look, I think even in his 40s, I mean, at the advent of open heart surgery, he would have been a high risk just to have his valve replaced, let alone having two conditions coexisting. And, he would have had a very high chance of not making it. And the fact we're able to offer him this procedure at the SAN meant that he's now quite happily living and doing very well, I must say.
15: All right, makes you wonder what'll be around in 40 years' time. It is a great pleasure to speak with you. I know there's a lot of interest in this. You can have a look at this and other cardiac work at the SAN, which is, the website is sah.org.au/cardiac. You can find more information about all of this. And Dr. Wang, thank you so much for your time tonight.
16: Thank you very much, John. Thanks for having me on.
15: Dr. Dennis Wang there from the Sydney Adventist Hospital.
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20: The full name of the Book of Revelation is the Revelation of Jesus Christ. Don't let the beasts, prophecies or symbols overwhelm you. Revelation's author wants to encourage you that no matter how bad the world gets, God is in control. Here's a chapter from the Book of Revelation.
21: Revelation 7. After this, I saw four angels standing at the four corners of the earth, holding the four winds of the earth so that no wind would blow on the earth or on the sea or on any tree. I saw another angel ascend from the sunrise, having the seal of the living God. He cried with a loud voice to the four angels to whom it was given to harm the earth and the sea, saying,
22: "Don't harm the earth, neither the sea nor the trees, until we have sealed the bondservants of our God on their foreheads."
21: I heard the number of those who were sealed, 144,000, sealed out of every tribe of the children of Israel. Of the tribe of Judah were sealed 12,000. Of the tribe of Reuben, 12,000. Of the tribe of Gad, 12,000. Of the tribe of Asher, 12,000. Of the tribe of Naphtali, 12,000. Of the tribe of Manasseh, 12,000. Of the tribe of Simeon, 12,000. Of the tribe of Levi, 12,000. Of the tribe of Issachar, 12,000. Of the tribe of Zebulun, 12,000. Of the tribe of Joseph, 12,000. Of the tribe of Benjamin were sealed 12,000. After these things I looked, and behold, a great multitude which no man could number, out of every nation and of all tribes, peoples, and languages, standing before the throne and before the Lamb, dressed in white robes, with palm branches in their hands. They cried with a loud voice, saying,
23: "Salvation be to our God, who sits on the throne, and to the Lamb."
21: All the angels were standing around the throne, the elders, and the four living creatures. And they fell on their faces before his throne and worshipped God, saying,
24: "Amen. Blessing, glory, wisdom, thanksgiving, honor, power, and might be to our God forever and ever. Amen."
21: One of the elders answered, saying to me,
25: "These who are arrayed in white robes, who are they, and from where did they come?"
21: I told him, "My Lord, you know." He said to me,
25: "These are those who came out of the great tribulation. They washed their robes and made them white in the Lamb's blood. Therefore, they are before the throne of God. They serve him day and night in his temple. He who sits on the throne will spread his tabernacle over them. They will never be hungry, neither thirsty anymore. Neither will the sun beat on them, nor any heat. For the Lamb who is in the middle of the throne shepherds them and leads them to springs of waters of life. And God will wipe away every tear from their eyes."
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1: 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My name is Kyle Morrison, and on Friday afternoons at 4:30, I sit down with my friends to discuss current news and Bible prophecy.
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10: Justin Lorman here. I'm here to offend. Sorry. So if you're a bit precious, probably don't listen at 4:30. 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
5: A moment to meditate on God's Word. Hello, Faith FM listeners. So glad that you could join me for a few minutes to find a blessing in God's Word. This is Lynn from Caboolture Seventh-day Adventist Church, Queensland. I am so blessed to have a special telephone buddy who regularly shares a prayer time with me. When she is going through a tough time with her mental or physical health, it is my privilege to pray with her and to share Bible verses of encouragement. Similarly, when I am facing challenges with the well-being of some of my own family members, she prays for me and for them. These prayer-based interactions give us both comfort and courage. Many of the books in the New Testament are actually letters sent to early Christian believers, either congregations or individuals. Often, these letters begin and end with a prayer. These prayers are also for our comfort and encouragement. Peter begins his second letter this way. I am writing to you who share the same precious faith we have. This faith was given to you because of the justice and fairness of Jesus Christ, our God and Saviour. May God give you more and more grace and peace as you grow in your knowledge of God and Jesus our Lord. 2 Peter 1 verses 1 and 2. Dear Heavenly Father, we are truly blessed to know that Jesus is our Saviour, and our faith in Him is indeed precious. Thank you for revealing to us that His judgments are fair and just. This knowledge strengthens our faith in His goodness. We all need peace, and our world needs peace. We all need grace, as our lives are not what they should be. Open our hearts to desire and receive more and more grace and peace. This we pray in the name of our Lord and Saviour Jesus Christ. Amen. If you would like to learn more about coming to Jesus in prayer, you would enjoy reading our free book called Daring to Ask for More. You can claim your copy by texting the word PROMISE to 0488 808 31. That's the word PROMISE to the number 0488 808 31.

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Hello, my dear friends. Welcome to Bible Study. This is Nick Rita, your host. Thank you for tuning in. It's our pleasure to have you with us today. And please stay for this hour as we are going to open the Bible once again. And we'll love to have you part of this discussion also. You know that you can send us a text message with a thought, a question, a prayer request. Just get connected. And you can do that if you send us a text message to 0482 09 888 3. I'll come a bit later on with the offer which we have for today. Have this number safe there to claim the offer which we have for today. We are continuing to learn about growing in a relationship with God. Today we are going to talk about having faith. We're just looking at a few passages in the Bible before about

0: 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I'd like to say hello to our panel, and it's good to have with us Jerry.
1: Great to be with you, Nick.
0: Hi, Joe. Thank you for joining us.
2: Thank you, Nick. It's a pleasure, as always.
0: Well, it's good to have you part of this discussion.
3: Thank you, Nick. It's good to be here.
0: It's good to have Lydia with us, too.
4: Yes, thank you so much. It's good to be back.
0: Hi, Denise. Thank you for joining us.
5: Thank you. Pleasure to be part of the panel.
0: I'll say hello to Len. And it's good to have Len with us because he's going to facilitate this discussion. Len prepared the Bible study for today, and we'll ask Len to take us through. And welcome to the program, Len.
6: Yes, thank you, Nick. And hello, everyone. I'd like to say this. Amongst Christians, faith is a term that's used frequently. Expressions like have faith, keep the faith, faith in Christ are but a few of the faith sayings. But what is faith and the importance of faith in the Christian life? Does faith need evidence? Or is blind faith without any evidence enough? And I'd like to give you two examples. You know, kids sometimes are taught that on Christmas Eve, Santa Claus flies through the air on a sled loaded with gifts pulled by a team of reindeer. Well, could that be proven? If it can't, it's blind faith. And secondly, another one which is very common is that all life forms on the planet made themselves. Faith is an essential ingredient in the life of Christians, past and present, and has been the same ingredient in the lives of God's people for a long, long time. Today, we will consider some of these people of faith and other faith-related questions. But we would like to pray before entering into this good subject. And Joe, would you like to pray for us and those who listen?
2: Certainly. Heavenly Father, we thank you for another opportunity to open and study your word. Please be with us today and speak to our hearts through this discussion. We pray that you will guide Len as he leads and each member of the panel too. Lord, grant us the courage to receive and hear the message you desire to share with us. We thank you for your goodness, your mercy, and grace. In Jesus' name we pray. Amen.
6: Thank you, Joe. All right, well, let's begin with this question. What is the biblical definition of faith? And can you put that statement into everyday language?
5: Sure, let's have a look at Hebrews chapter 11, which is traditionally called the faith chapter. Hebrews chapter 11 and verse 1. And it says this, I'm going to read it from two versions before we talk about the definition. So, faith is the substance of things hoped for, the evidence of things not seen. That's from the King James Version. But from the New Living Translation, it says this. Faith is the confidence that what we hope for will actually happen. It gives us assurance about things we cannot see. So if we were to put this in simple everyday language, maybe we could say it something like this. Faith means believing and trusting God even when we don't have visible proof yet. Or it could be faith is trusting what we hope for is real even though we cannot yet see it. So this verse teaches that faith is not blind, wishful thinking. It's confident trust in God's character, his promises, and his guidance before the outcome is visible. And a couple Of examples, Noah trusted God before the rain came. Abraham trusted God before he saw the promised land. And as Christians, we trust God's love and promises even when life feels uncertain. And then we know the rest of the chapter are examples of people who live by that confident faith.
6: Well, that was a very, very good definition that you came up there with, Denise. You know, everybody exercises faith to some degree. Faith is not limited to the religious life. For example, when you push the car door to close, you may not actually see it close, but you think it will close. That's actually faith, simple faith in action. Well, now, Jerry, in the Bible, in the New Testament, in 1 Corinthians 13, it lists some essential aspects in the life of a Christian. I want to ask you, what are they? And is there any relationship between them?
1: Len, in that chapter, which is a chapter that defines love, it talks about all kinds of things that you can have, but if you don't have love, then it counts for nothing. The chapter finishes with there are three important things that will last forever, and they are faith, hope, and love. But the greatest of these is love. It's like faith, hope, and love are inseparable. They form one inseparable unit. It sort of reminded me also of the fruit of the Spirit. Again, they go together. You can't have one without the other. Love is all. God is love. And God wants us to emulate him in expressing that love as well through faith and through hope. If you take one away, then it sort of is incomplete. It doesn't stand anymore. Do you know what I mean? They form one unit, so to speak.
6: Yes, this may date me, but I well remember a song sung by Doris Day. It was, "Love and marriage go together like a horse and carriage."
1: Yeah.
6: And part of the song says, "You can't have one without the other." Well, this applies in the triple sense. Faith, hope, and love must go together. Now, Nick, is faith in what the Bible teaches self-generated?
0: Well, that's a very good question, Len, and probably you can go two ways. I will just read the passage in the Bible, Ephesians chapter 2 and verse 8. It says, "For it is by grace you have been saved, through faith, and this is not from yourselves. It is the gift of God, not by works, so that no one can boast." Now, as a first look, you may say that that's not from yourself. And what is not from yourself? Because, you know, I think if I look at this passage, speaks about grace and believing in the Bible. Interesting enough, I'll just give a little bit of background, a bit of idea. Abraham was considered, you know, righteous. And by what? It's interesting that it says by his faith, you know, which means, yeah, faith, it is in a way self-generated, because you need to work on that to have faith. Now, of course, it's also a gift of God, because, you know, if God doesn't put into your mind, you know, to have an action and to exercise that faith, maybe it will be a bit difficult. But, you know, that's what I'm saying. You can look and go both ways in some instance, but I believe what's the result of faith. It's a gift from God also.
6: Mm. It's both grace and faith, the gift of God.
3: May I say, Len, that I'd like to put a different slant on it. You asked the question, does the Bible teach that faith is self-generated? I believe that it's God-generated, but self-sustained. We do not generate our own faith. God gives it to us, but we sustain it by obedience and love to Him.
6: Thank you for that, Will. And that leads us into the next point. In Romans chapter 10, verse 17, it also talks about how faith comes about. Joe?
2: Well, I'll read from Romans 10:17, where it says, "Consequently, faith comes from hearing the message, and the message is heard through the word about Christ." Now, I think it's far more than just hearing the sound or a transfer of information. It is even far more than head knowledge. It is a heart hearing. Jesus often said, "He that hath ears, let him hear." It is taking what is heard into the heart and putting it into practice, thus allowing it to transform our lives. So hearing in its true sense builds faith in the heart. And this is how one acquires faith.
6: Yes. So when we consider the information available to us today, is it easier for us today to have faith than those who lived in ancient times? What do you think, Lydia?
4: Well, Len, it's not so easy to judge, but in our days as we live, we have a lot of knowledge at our fingertips, especially from the Bible, because we have now the Bible, we have the Old Testament, and we have the New Testament, and also we have lots of searches that were done by digging and so much evidence through, you know, excavations, and in our days, the technology worked a lot and found so many things about it. But the true experience with God, into my relationship with Him, that one gives me the strongest faith and the connection with the Holy Spirit. The Holy Spirit talks with us. The Holy Spirit is in us, in our hearts and minds, and that one strengthens our faith.
6: Yes. Yes, we do have access to the whole Bible, and that's important. Yes, Will?
3: You know, to people of the Old Testament, the stars were lights in the sky, and they were told that God is the creator. Today, with the James Webb Telescope and the Hubble Telescope, I tell you what, it's a lot more easy to believe in the creative power of God, seeing these marvels up close, as it were, than it was for those people that just saw them as lights in the sky. So I would say, to answer to your question, I think it's we have more evidence today to believe than they did in those days.
6: Yes, there's a verse in Psalms, "The fool has said in his heart, there is no God." And there's plenty of evidence that God exists, Joe.
2: I absolutely agree with Will. But also, the smaller they go, the more they focus in on things like cellular structure, and the more microscopic they get and look at the very tiniest of things and the complexity. You know, I think someone complex systems that we have that cannot be explained by any other way than intervention or direct intervention of someone.
6: Yes, you've just jogged my memory, Joe. I was reading an article this week about the complexity of DNA. Now, I thought I knew a bit about DNA, but they're discovering that what they knew about DNA was completely insufficient. There's a term that's often used about junk DNA. But now they found that junk DNA has a very specific purpose. And just imagine built in, just imagine a speck of dust representing a cell with all this information tucked inside and information to reproduce. It's absolutely astounding. Makes me think, well, there has to be a God. There has to be a designer. Well, Let's turn to Matthew chapter 16, verse 1. There was a group of people approached Jesus and they asked for something. Would you like to share about this?
3: Yes, probably remembering that the people of God fell on their knees at Carmel after seeing Elijah pray down fire from heaven, and the whole nation going down on their knees saying, "The Lord, he is God, the Lord, he is God." Many in Jesus' day wanted in undeniable evidence that Jesus was the Messiah by asking for visible proof in the form of a miracle. And Matthew 16 verse 1 says, "The Pharisees and Sadducees came to Jesus and tested him by asking him to show them a sign from heaven."
6: Well, was that a reasonable request?
4: I think for some people, faith is not there. So for some, there is a little bit. But the problem is that faith, like anything else, like knowledge, it's at a different level in for everyone. So everyone, it's at a different level of knowledge or faith or a relationship with God or experiences with God.
5: I don't think it was a reasonable request by the people who requested it, because they were trying to test Jesus. So they weren't going to believe in the evidence, believe in him because of the evidence that they saw. So it didn't change their thinking about Jesus, did it? It actually did the opposite. But I guess there were other people who witnessed evidence that Jesus, of miracles that he performed, and did believe.
6: Well,
3: I remember Denise reading Hebrews 11 verse 1, that faith is the evidence of things unseen, not wanting evidence of things by miraculous signs and so on. So I imagine that they were curious, yes, but faith is something that happens without evidence.
6: Okay, well, at least not complete evidence. Well, now, in the case of John the Baptist, I think John was imprisoned at the time, and he sent some of his followers to ask Jesus if he was the Messiah. The answer to the previous question is probably bound up in the following question, because John the Baptist, who was very likely in prison at that time, sent some followers of his to ask if Jesus was the Messiah. Now, how did Jesus answer their request?
5: Well, let's have a look at Luke 7, verses 18 to 22. It says, "The disciples of John the Baptist told John about everything Jesus was doing. So John called for two of his disciples, and he sent them to the Lord to ask him, 'Are you the Messiah we've been expecting, or should we keep looking for someone else?' John's two disciples found Jesus and said to him, 'John the Baptist sent us to ask, are you the Messiah we've been expecting, or should we keep looking for someone else?' At that very time, Jesus cured many people of their diseases, illnesses, and evil spirits, and he restored sight to many who were blind. Then he told John's disciples, 'Go back to John and tell him what you have seen and heard. The blind see, the lame walk, the lepers are cured, the deaf hear, the dead are raised to life, and the good news is being preached to the poor.'" So the evidence, all of the evidence is there for Jesus being the Messiah. He healed, he performed miracles, and he was preaching the gospel, which is what John was talking about when he was crying in the wilderness for people to repent and to come to know Jesus. So this is the evidence.
6: Yes, thank you, Denise. I think this group of Pharisees and Sadducees who came to Jesus said, "Show us a sign from heaven that you are the Messiah." And Jesus refused to do that because they wanted to play on his terms, if I could put it that way. There was plenty of evidence that he was the Messiah, and therefore people could put their faith in him. At the raising of Lazarus from the dead, there were lots of people there, including Pharisees and Sadducees, who saw that happen, and the Bible records, and many of them believed that he was the Messiah. Well, now, let's get a bit closer to home with one of Jesus' own disciples, Thomas, who's been dubbed Doubting Thomas. He refused to believe his fellow disciples that Jesus had risen from the dead and that they had seen him. What sort of evidence did he say he needed?
3: Then in John chapter 20, verse 25, the story is told, "The other disciples therefore said to him," that's Thomas, "we have seen the Lord." So he said to them, "Unless I see in his hands the print of the nails, and put my finger into the print of the nails, and put my hand into his side, I will not believe."
6: Thank you, Will. Yes, that was his test, so to speak. And this goes back to the question that Lydia answered, that some people require more than what we would say standard evidence. Okay, that's what Thomas said. What happened a week later, Joe?
2: So continuing in verse 26, "A week later, his disciples were in the house again, and Thomas was with them. Though the doors were locked, Jesus came and stood among them and said, 'Peace be with you.' Then he said to Thomas, 'Put your finger here. See my hands? Reach out your hand and put it into my side. Stop doubting and believe.' Thomas said to him, 'My Lord and my God.' And then Jesus told him, 'Because you have seen, you have believed. Blessed are those who have not seen and yet have believed.'" The blessing here is on those who believe without physical evidence of seeing and touching Christ. That is basically everyone's sense, and that includes us today. Did he say that we are more blessed because it is harder to believe without this sort of evidence? I think we've touched on that earlier. No, the reason I say that is because there were unbelievers even with all the physical evidence and the scriptures that they had. Believing without physically seeing or touching shows a deeper level of faith, one that goes beyond what is seen and touched. It sees with spiritual eyes. And is a Christian's faith blind? I think that's already been said. No, God does not ask us to have blind faith. He has given us ample evidence in the natural world, in the scriptures, fulfillment of prophecy, archaeology, as Lydia touched on, history and personal experiences on which to base our faith. Jesus praises those who choose to trust in spiritual truths and God's promises without requiring physical proof or empirical evidence. And in a sense, I'm glad that he doubted, because now we have his evidence to the veracity of the risen Saviour.
6: Yes. Yes. Thank you, Joe.
1: I thought what Joe said was really good about seeing with your spiritual eyes. Biblical faith is what you see with your spiritual eyes. It's as real as what you see with your literal physical eyes. That's why the definition is the substance of things hoped for, the evidence of things not seen. It is as real. Biblical faith is as real as literal faith, what you see with your literal eyes.
6: Denise?
5: There's a text that came to my mind in Philippians 2, verse 13. It says, "For God is working in you, giving you the desire and the power to do what he pleases." So that's how I see faith working in our lives, the faith and the outcome of our faith. I think it's all God-generated.
6: Okay. All right. Well, now, Will, in this day and age, as you'd be well aware, many people are sceptical about what's recorded in the Bible. Is there any evidence that what is written therein is true?
3: I think that's it's already been touched on a little. I would say yes, fulfilled prophecies, archaeological findings, independent verification by secular writers, and the disciples' willingness to suffer for the cause of Christ, providing enough evidence that the Bible is trustworthy. Let me just add to what Joe has said. Empirical evidence is one thing, but what the Bible does to the soul is a mystery that can only come from a divine source. I think of the beginning of the ministry of Billy Graham. Billy Graham actually admitted already in ministry that he still had doubts about the complete trustworthiness of Scripture. And he decided to confront the feelings one day. And I'll let one of his biographers, Dr. Neil Ryken of Oxford University, tell the story. He says, he was out in the woods in California as he was thinking about this, and he set his Bible on a stump and then stepped back, had a conversation with God about it. He said, I don't have all the answers. I may not get all the answers. And that's okay. I'm going to trust by faith that this is your true word. His biographer says something wonderful happened to him that day. And that gave him such confidence in God that in God's word he was able to preach the gospel all over the world. He was also able to know his own soul, in his own soul, that his sins were forgiven and that he had the hope of eternal life. If that comes from Billy Graham, I think it's understandable that people have their doubts as well. God does give enough evidence for believing in his word, especially to what happens in the soul.
6: Yes, of course, there's another thing, and you've touched on it, is personal experiences with God. And I personally have no question about the existence of God and the truth of the Bible. Denise, are there any degrees of faith, like you can have degrees of temperature or degrees of intellectual ability?
5: Well, the degrees of faith are not measured in numbers and numerical devices, but we do have some evidence in the Bible of degrees of faith. Let's have a look at Matthew 8, verse 26. And this is the story where Jesus and the disciples are in the boat and they're crossing the lake and a huge storm comes up. And the disciples, Jesus is sleeping. The disciples went and woke him up shouting, Lord, save us, we're going to drown. Jesus responded, why are you afraid? You have so little faith. As if Jesus is going to let them drown, they're his disciples, he's in the boat with them, he's not going to let them drown. And as he shows them, he's able to calm the storm. So that was little faith. Now in Matthew 15, there's another story about great faith. And the irony to me is that the disciples who were with Jesus saw him perform miracles, at this point had little faith, but the woman in this story in Matthew 15, verse 28, she was a Canaanite woman and she came to Jesus because her daughter was demon-possessed and she wanted Jesus to heal her. And Jesus was saying that he'd come to the house of Israel first, and why should she get, it's called food from the children, throw it to the dogs? And she says in verse 27 and 28, it says, she replied, that's true, Lord, but even dogs are allowed to eat the scraps that fall beneath their master's table. Jesus said to her, dear woman, your faith is great. Your request is granted. And her daughter was instantly healed.
6: So the answer to the question is?
5: There is little faith and there is great faith.
6: Legia?
4: Okay, I think there is not a measurement of the levels of the Holy Spirit, but could be a measurement of the intensity of the Holy Spirit, or can be the fact that the Holy Spirit disappears effectively. If we stop having a relationship with God and we don't focusing on this and we change our lifestyle and go on the other way, away from God, the Holy Spirit is not there anymore. So effectively disappears.
6: And faith with it. Now, panel, I realize our time is going pretty quickly, But would you like to give any examples of your personal faith and what you believed or expected and what was the result? Anybody like to respond to that?
1: I can give a quick comment, Len.
6: Yes,
1: when I was in my mid-20s as a non-Christian, I was searching for, you know, answers to life. I had little faith, little, very little faith, but I was invited to come and see, come and listen. Mm. And I went along and I listened and I challenged and I asked question upon question. And in the process, my faith grew and developed. And the end result was that in a relatively short period of time, I went from having pretty much no faith to, complete faith, if I can put it like that, faith enough to accept Jesus as real in my life. And I was baptized shortly after. So, yeah, there was this process that was going on, happened very quickly.
6: Well, praise the Lord for that. Lydia?
4: Len, I can confess that I have many experiences of strong faith with God. I was the age of 26 when I crossed the border illegally through the faith in God. That was not an easy thing. Mm-hmm. And later on after that, my faith was at the point when many times I just walk in faith, did in faith things to God. And many times the faith in me, in my heart, was prompted by the Holy Spirit.
6: I should mention, because I know a little bit of Lydia's background, she actually escaped from communist Romania and she came out here to Australia, and that was a pretty eventful time in her life, and faith was important.
0: I just want to say something in regard to faith, because I think we can go a long way or stretch it in different ways according to our own views. But believing in God and in His Word, our faith grows. The more we get closer to God, the more we know God, our faith grows. Mm. Because you can be far away from God, distant from God, and still believe that you have faith. You remember Jesus said to some people, "Depart from me, I never knew you." I mean, did the people have some faith in God? They did everything because they thought that they have faith in God. What is true faith? True faith is to allow God, through whatever He reveals to us, that He is the one who gives us everything. He's the source of life. He's the source of everything. And when we get to that point, then our faith is exercised in accordance with His will. Not that God imposed to us a certain faith. That's developed. Mm. It's a relationship.
6: Oh, I totally agree, Nick. Denise, is faith a feeling, a response, or an intellectual decision?
7: It's not a feeling. It's not an intellectual decision. It's a response prompted by the Holy Spirit.
6: Thank you. Jerry, in Mark 9, chapter 14, verse 14 to 28, tells the story of a man whose son was possessed by an evil spirit. Now, I know you haven't got time to read the whole thing, but he had enough faith to take his boy to Jesus. What significant question did Jesus ask in verse 23?
1: Well, verse 22 is interesting as well, because the man, he did have faith enough to bring his son to Jesus. He was desperate. And the background to this is that he'd asked the disciples if they could help him, because Jesus had given his disciples power to cast out demons and heal, but they weren't able to. And so then he goes to Jesus and says, If you can do anything, have compassion on us and help us. And Jesus answers quite telling. It says, if you can believe, all things are possible to him who believes. So even though the man expressed a type of faith, it also indicated that there was an element of doubt. And Jesus wanted to expose that. That's why he said, if you can believe, all things are possible for him who believes. And then the man says, Lord, I believe, help my unbelief.
6: Mm. Yes, belief and faith, I think, pretty much go together. Well, Lydia, there was another occasion when a desperate woman who had a severe bleeding problem for 12 years, mind you, she touched Jesus' cloak in the midst of a crowd, believing that this would heal her. She was immediately healed, but Jesus perceived that power had gone out of him. And then she confessed that she had touched him. What beautiful statement did Jesus then make?
4: Okay, Len, do you think Jesus didn't know who touched him? I think he knew very well. Why did he ask around and he made such a fuss? Who touched me? Who touched me? Because he wanted to show to others around him what was that woman's fate. And when the woman recognized and she fell at Jesus' feet and trembled with fear and told him, Jesus said to her, daughter, your faith has healed you. Go in peace and be freed from your suffering. So this woman had a strong faith. She was a Canaanite woman, and she heard about Jesus' miracles, and she also seen Jesus' miracles. And her faith was so strong that she said, if only I touched his clothes, I will be healed. Mm. And it happened.
6: And it happened. And I love what Jesus said, daughter.
4: Yes.
6: Daughter, your faith has healed you. Jerry, according to Jesus, faith can move mountains. And that being the case, what part should faith play in the lives of Christians?
1: Yeah, faith can move mountains. I've often thought about that. We have mountains of obstacles and difficulties and problems and so forth. Faith is not something that is inherently ours, but God's gift to each person. And I think the role is to draw us to God and establish trust and confidence in him. I think that's the main characteristic of faith, working on the gift that God has given us to draw us to him.
6: Yes. Okay, can faith grow, Will?
3: I believe it can. Like plants, I would imagine, faith can be cultivated. If it has become weak, it is like a sickly plant that should be placed in the sunshine and carefully watered and tended. Can faith grow? I think of an incident in Elijah's life, 1 Kings 17, 22 to 24. The Lord heard Elijah's cry. This is on with the Shunammite woman. The Lord heard Elijah's cry. The boy's life returned to him, and he lived. Elijah picked up the child, carried him down from the room into the house. He gave him to his mother and said, look, your son is alive. But now notice her response. Then the woman said to Elijah, now I know that you are a man of God and that the word of the Lord from your mouth is the truth. Clearly, what she had seen and experienced bolstered her faith.
6: Yes, very much so. Well, in the New Testament, Hebrews chapter 11 is called the faith chapter. Many heroes of faith are named. However, there were many in the past who were persecuted and murdered because they chose allegiance to the Lord over expedience. What does the biblical record say of them? And what were they waiting for?
2: Okay, I'll read it quickly. Women received, starting in verse 35, women received back their dead, raised to life again. There were others who were tortured, refusing to be released so that they might gain an even better resurrection. Some faced jeers and flogging and even chains and imprisonment. They were put to death by stoning. They were sawed in two. They were killed by the sword. They went about in sheepskins and goatskins, destitute, persecuted and mistreated. The world was not worthy of them. They wandered in deserts and mountains, living in caves and in holes in the ground. These were all commended for their faith, yet none of them received what had been promised, since God had planned something better for us, so that only together with us they would be made perfect. In answer to your question, they were waiting for an even better resurrection. And in case you were wondering, how is it better? Well, it is better in the sense that it is better than those who were raised only to die again. It was a better resurrection than raising a child from the dead. It was a permanent resurrection. It is the final defeat of death. And Paul wrote about this in, he wrote Hebrews, and he wrote in Thessalonians, and there's beautiful information there, but I'll only just read a portion. The dead in Christ will rise first, and after that we who are still alive and are left with will be caught up together with them in the clouds to meet the Lord in the air, and so we will be with the Lord forever. Therefore, encourage one another with these words. This is a permanent resurrection, and all those in the faith chapter, as we receive our reward together to live with Christ forever. So the resurrection is the reward, a permanent resurrection.
6: Yes, something I'm looking forward to. And now, Denise, we've been talking about faith and Christians, God's people. Who are God's people, as identified in Revelation 14:12?
7: All right, I'm going to read from the KJV and also the New Living Translation. So it says, "Here is the patience of the saints. Here are they that keep the commandments of God and the faith of Jesus." And in the New Living Translation, it says, "This means that God's holy people must endure persecution patiently, obeying his commands and maintaining their faith in Jesus." So there's three things are highlighted here: patience and endurance. So continuing to trust and obey God during hardship, pressure or persecution, keeping the commandments of God, the Ten Commandments, and having the faith of Jesus, which can mean faith in Jesus or the kind of faithful trust that Jesus himself showed towards the Father when he was on earth.
6: Thank you. Jesus, of course, is our Lord and our Saviour, and as such, he's the model or example of how his followers, including us, should be. How did Jesus demonstrate faith? Jerry?
1: Well, the faith of Jesus is demonstrated through his absolute trust in, reliance on, and obedience to God the Father, acting as the ultimate example of a life that was surrendered to the divine will.
6: Thank you, Jerry. So now, panel, what are some examples of the faith of Jesus?
2: Well, one example is, despite immense agony, he trusted his Father's plan over his own wishes. And in Luke chapter 22, verse 42, he prayed this prayer, "Father, if you are willing, take this cup from me, yet not my will, but yours be done." Now, Jesus could have pulled out at the last minute, and he could have used his own power to remove himself from this situation, yet he surrendered to the Father's will. He wasn't concerned about dying and the suffering on the cross. Many martyrs went to their death singing. He could not see beyond the cross. Would the cross cost something far greater, perhaps eternal separation from the Father? And yet he was willing to go ahead if it meant that humanity could be saved. He trusted in his Father's wisdom and goodness, And if there was no other way, then so be it. Such was his love for humanity. And he prayed this prayer three times, trusting completely. And the Father answered in the very next verse. It said, an angel from heaven appeared to him and strengthened him.
6: Yeah. Nick?
0: Len, just let me read a passage in the Bible in Luke 23. Verse 46, which says, Jesus called out with a loud voice, Father, into your hands I commit my spirit. You know, the question can be asked, did Jesus knew from the beginning everything that whatever he's going through, did he know that he will be resurrected and all those things? These words proved again that he committed himself in the hands of God. He had faith in God.
6: Yes.
0: Dear friend, I think it's important to follow in the footsteps of Jesus and to have faith in him, because he showed us what sort of faith he has in God. I'd like to invite you to a benefit of a beautiful book which we have for you. Steps to Christ. Steps to Christ, it's an excellent little book which talks about knowing more about Jesus. In just 13 short chapters, Steps to Christ will help you discover the steps to find a forever friend in Jesus. You'll read about his love for you, repentance, faith, and acceptance. Growing like him, the privilege of prayer, what to do with doubt, and how to spend your days rejoicing with your new found friend, Jesus. To have faith is to know Jesus. And I'm inviting you to request this free offer. And please send us a text message with the code SABS12. SA stands for South Australia, BS for Bible study, number 12. 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
6: Well, listeners, we're in the middle of just sharing the faith of Jesus, and let's just look at the last of these things. Will, what was another evidence of the faith of Jesus?
3: His very dependence upon his Father in prayer, Len. Jesus frequently withdrew to lonely places to pray, showing his reliance on the Father for strength and direction and the strengthening of his faith.
6: Mm. Denise, anything else?
7: Yes, Jesus was obedient to the mission that he took upon himself. He lived a life of perfect obedience, fulfilling the prophetic scriptures and the mission he was sent to accomplish, that of saving the people and dying on the cross and being resurrected.
6: Including us.
7: Yes.
6: Anything else, Jerry?
1: Well, Jesus relied fully and totally on Scripture. He was severely tempted, as we know, in the wilderness. And, he consistently quoted Scripture to fight doubt and trust in God's promises. So that's what we should do as well. Trust in the Lord. Trust in his word.
6: Thank you. Is there more, Lydia?
4: Yes, there is more, Len. Jesus' incarnation also, the act of becoming human to serve and redeem the entire humanity, represents the ultimate faith in God's plan to restore mankind.
6: So we see that Jesus exercised his faith in many ways. And I want to say to you, listeners, faith is not magic. As we commit to serve and obey the Lord, as we pray and go through life's experiences, as we trust the Lord more and more, faith grows. It's like meeting a new person. First, you don't know whether they're trustworthy or not. But as you get to know them better, you discover they are trustworthy. And because of that, your faith in them grows. The same is with God. The more we know him, the more we trust him, the more is our faith. It's our prayer today that you will experience a closeness to God and have faith in his word. Have faith, dear friends, have faith. He is our God and he will save us. Let's close with prayer.
1: Mm-hmm. Our kind and loving Heavenly Father, we thank you so much, Lord, for the time we've spent together talking about faith and what a subject it is. We praise you and thank you for this wonderful gift that you've given each one of us, a measure of faith. And Lord, and as we spend time with you, as we surrender our hearts to you, this faith will grow like a plant. And we need a strong faith to get us through the day. And we just pray, Lord, that we won't be overwhelmed by circumstances, that our faith, in fact, will grow through circumstances and draw us closer and closer to you, that we may not only have faith in Jesus, but ultimately have the faith of Jesus. And we need it so much, especially as we see what's happening in this world. So grant us a closer walk with you, a stronger faith, as we come to you and surrender our hearts and pray for your Holy Spirit to develop that faith within us. So wish and prayer in Jesus' wonderful name. Amen.
6: Amen.
0: Well, thank you everyone for your input, your participation today. Great topic. My dear friend, we are now equipped to say so, because we learn about what that means to study the Bible, how to study the Bible, to be prayer warriors, you know, to experience the benefits of prayer. And also we learn today what faith is. But I'm inviting you to join us next time, because we are going to talk about sin, the gospel, and the law. These are very important aspects in our relationship with God. Don't miss the next program. You'll be blessed. Don't forget to request the free offer which we have for you today, and that's the beautiful book, Steps to Christ. That will really draw you closer to Jesus and know him more. To have that book in your hands, you just need to send us a text message with the code SABS12. SA stands for South Australia, BS for Bible study number 12. Just don't add anything else, just that code SABS12, and SMS to 04820988883. Until next time, may God richly bless you and keep walking in the footsteps of Jesus.

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4: 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This is Steve for Taking Charge of Your Health. 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
8: Hello there, and thanks again for joining once again for another episode of Australian Stories. I'm Roy Bergen, and this is the show where we bring you stories from all over this great country of ours, Australia. And on this episode, I'm joined by my new best friend, Silvana. Welcome, Silvana.
9: Thank you.
8: Where are you coming from in this great country of ours?
9: At the moment, I'm at Mamarapa College studying God's Words. I'm originally from Mount Levi Community. It's a small community in the Northern Territory, but live in Fink Community. It's another small community in the Northern Territory.
8: Wow. And so what group do you come from or identify with?
9: I'm a Walpiri woman, but was fostered out from a Pitangara Luritja Pentupi lady, and yeah.
8: Wow, so a lot of culture and a lot of history.

0: 3.
1: Yeah.
0: Wow. So you mentioned that you're here at Mamarapa. Mamarapa is a Christian training institution in the eastern suburbs of Perth. What are you doing here? What are you studying?
1: I'm studying Indigenous ministry studies at the moment and enjoying it because I, you know, get to meet a lot of other, I guess I can say family now, and learning about Jesus more and more.
0: And have you been studying here for a while?
1: Yes, I have. The first time I came was back in 2009, and for other reasons, I didn't come back. And
0: then there was COVID and all of that.
1: Yes, COVID and all that. And, yeah, came back 2 years ago, so this is I'm on my second, third year now.
0: And so what types of things are you learning in this course? Is it Bible theology or what exactly are you learning?
1: Well, to me, it's just getting to know the Lord, you know, more and more.
0: Yeah.
1: Digging in deeper into his words. And the reason why I come here is for me to grow in Jesus and to have a relationship with him and to know what kind of God we serve.
0: So let's go back before you came to Mamarapa. So you grew up as a Christian?
1: Yes, I grew up as a Christian. Went to church, to a Lutheran church, and went to Sunday schools, and that's how just drawing pictures and colouring in about the Old Testament, and that's how I've got to know who Jesus was. And I remember as a child, I didn't really grow up in the community. I was out bush more,
0: mm-hmm.
1: and we'd break down and, like, we'd leave the car behind. It's no good to drive, so we'd walk with all our stuff. And, you know, people would ask me, you pray for us. And when I think back, why couldn't the adults pray? Why couldn't, you know, they get the other kids to pray? It was always me.
0: So, Silvana, you mentioned before that growing up, you know, you had a sense of faith, you were in the Lutheran community, but then there were these moments where you're going out bush and the car breaks down and then the adults are asking you to pray for God to do something.
1: Yes, I didn't know even... Like, my mum would ask me, can you pray for us? And, like, even when we set up a camp on the side of the road, pray for us. And I would pray. And now, as I, you know, grew up and got to know the Lord more, I think back, why did they ask me? There was other kids around. And why couldn't they pray? And to me, it's like the Lord was preparing me for this day, I guess, and for my life. And that made a connection with me and Jesus, you know, praying and asking him for anything and whatever. And
0: so were there moments in your, like, childhood to teenage years, were there moments where you ever questioned whether God was really out there listening to your prayers or not? Or have you always just had the assurance that he's there and he's listening?
1: Yes, always. Being a teenager, went off track drinking, but always had Jesus in my mind, you know. And like I said, I'm not a really social person. I'd see a lot of people coming together and I'll tell my friends, I'm just going over there and I'm going to come back. And I don't come back because, you know, I'd pray inside myself and the Lord help me get out of this place. And sure enough, you know,
0: would happen.
1: Yeah, I wouldn't come back to the group where they were drinking. And this day I just thank the Lord that he was there for me. And I did have a family member when we were travelling and I prayed and I said, Lord, give us a safe trip to where we're going. And we broke down in the middle of the road, and one of my family members was saying, but we prayed. And I'm trying to calm them down, you know, but we prayed, we need to get there quick, we need to, you know, the Lord doesn't work that way.
0: So in all your years and of having a relationship with Jesus and God and prayer and seeing how he answers and sometimes he doesn't answer, like what advice would you give to someone listening to your story right now and say, ha, see, I identify with that part of the story where I pray all the time and God doesn't seem to ever answer it. What would your answer be to someone like that?
1: Like I said, I told my family member that God doesn't work in that way. You got to wait for his time and for him to answer in the way, according to his will, and, you know. And we prayed again, and sure enough, someone came around the corner to help us, and I said, there you go.
0: It's all about his timing, not our timing, yes, isn't it?
1: And not the way we expect things to happen straight away, and the way that we want that prayer to be answered.
0: So at what point do you go through life and you go, I really feel called to go study, do ministry, and then you end up here in Mamaroopa? What happens there? Like, what leads you to come here?
1: Like, back home, it's not as same as being here at Mamaroopa. We see a lot of things happen that could drag you down, you know?
0: Right.
1: And, yeah, things like that. And the willingness that you want to come and learn more about Jesus and to get to know him and to go back home and share it so people can get to know Jesus as well.
0: And do you find it easy or is it difficult to share your faith and your passion for Jesus in your own community? Is that easy to do or is that difficult?
1: Can be both, easy and hard. It's just a matter of our faith in the Lord, you know, trusting him and letting the Holy Spirit lead you.
0: So if you could talk to our listeners directly, let's say there's someone out there listening right now who's heard your story and they've said, yeah, you know what, I don't have her experience. I haven't had the sense that God's been in my life every step of the way. I haven't had the feeling I could talk to him anytime I want. What would you say to that person to help them see the Jesus that you know?
1: If you're out there listening and know Jesus loves you and he wants you to be his friend, and you are Nyurujinguru, Kuli Ninguranguru, Jesus Nyurubyunturinganyi, and
0: Sylvana, I really have appreciated hearing a bit of your story today. It's been really insightful to see a lady like yourself who's had faith from the youngest age and has seen God lead each and every step of that way. We have a great book to give away for our listeners here today. So if you want to get out your phone, you can text a code word. The word is STORY. Text it to our number 0488 80831. That's 0488 80831, and we're going to give you the book Story of Hope. It's a fantastic read, and it will do just that. It will give you hope through story, as I hope you've got from Sylvana's story here today. So once again, text the code word to 0488 80831, and we'll get that book to you as soon as possible. Sylvana, it's been an absolute pleasure having you here on today's episode of Australian Stories. Any closing thoughts you want to share with our listeners?
1: Pray more, because Jesus is there. He's real, and he died on the cross for you and me.
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7: 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Friday night, the 21st of August through to Sunday, the 23rd of August this year for Men's Magnetic Island Weekend Conference. That's just off of Townsville. Great place to escape winter. Our keynote speaker this year is Gary Kent, speaker for the Incredible Journey Media Ministry. He has a BA in theology, an MA in ancient history and archaeology. He's been on lots of digs as an archaeologist, internationally acclaimed speaker, TV presenter, produced documentaries on everything from Bible prophecy to natural health. He will be speaking to us on navigating conflict and conflict resolution, men's leadership in the home, church and society, relationships including marriage, and addressing addictions including to technology and how to make good financial decisions. If you'd like to get the full information and details, please email us on info@mensmatters.au, info@mensmatters.au, no.com, just .au, and we will get you the information directly to you.
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9: Crowfoot was the leader of the Blackfoot Confederacy of the First Nation peoples in the Canadian province of Alberta in the late 1800s. He was renowned for his bravery and wise leadership. And in the year 1884, representatives from the Canadian Pacific Railway sought his approval to take the transcontinental railway line through Indian Territory. The negotiations were successful, and Crowfoot was given a lifetime rail pass in gratitude for his approval of the project. A leather case was specially made for the pass. Crowfoot carried it around his neck wherever he went, but there is no record he ever used it. The rail network of a vast country was open to him, but he never used the pass to travel anywhere in Canada. He failed to accept the promise and opportunities that were contained in that pass. Abraham and the patriarchs were the recipients of a series of wonderful promises from God. The children of Israel inherited these promises. They were children of promise. But sadly, they often failed to claim and believe the promises that God had given them. Only during the reigns of David and Solomon did Israelite territory come close to what God had promised Abraham. Instead of becoming a great nation, Israel was often ruled by a foreign power. And when the greatest promise of all was fulfilled, the promise of the Messiah or Deliverer, the people and their religious leaders were so blinded by their preconceptions that they rejected Jesus. Precious promises and the prospect of a glorious destiny were extended to successive generations, but a lack of faith and a rebellious spirit meant that most of the children of promise missed out. God is still willing and able to fulfill his promises. Indeed, Paul tells us that all God's promises are yes in Jesus. The most precious promise has been given to the whole world. We are to lift up Christ before the nations, and all who would look to him will live eternally. How are you sharing the Savior of the world in your life?

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0: 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I'm Phil Pennington, and this is Talk From The Top. On today's Talk From The Top, I have Pastor Chris Kirkwood, who is the pastor of the Air Church here in the Burdekin, about an hour and a half outside of Townsville. And he's got some very important news about a very special event. So, Pastor Chris, thanks for giving up your valuable time today to come into the Faith FM studio to tell us about very important events that are coming up for the Air Church. So, Pastor Chris, thank you and welcome to the Faith FM studio.
1: Welcome. It's a great opportunity to just to talk about this amazing event that's coming up soon, the 100th anniversary for the Air Church.
0: Yeah, I'm particularly excited too, viewers, because the Air Church is, I go to the Air Church, and Pastor Chris is also my pastor. So we got our heads together and brought him up today to tell you an incredible history, not only about the church, but about the area that we call the Burdekin. And it's got a very interesting history, and I'm sure that you will enjoy this program. But before we get into that, Pastor Chris, can you give us a little bit of, I want to talk about you, about your early childhood. Were you brought up in a Christian home? Were you brought up in a believing home? You know, where were you born? Brothers and sisters, tell us a little bit about them. Tell us a little bit about your parents. So give us a little insight into you.
1: I was born in Brisbane, and my father is an ophthalmologist, and
0: what's that?
1: So it's an eye specialist. It's an eye doctor. So we started being in Brisbane, and then we went down to Sydney so Dad could begin working in the Sydney Eye Hospital. So my early childhood was one of faith. I was raised a Catholic, and I had such loving parents. I had a great experience in Christianity, and all my childhood education was based at Catholic schools, which I'm so glad about because it gave me that fundamentals that I rely on even today. Basically, I became an Adventist after I went to work in Emerald, and I was working in an accounting firm there, and my wife so happened to be working in the same firm. So we're talking about Kate now.
0: Yes.
1: So out of that experience, I came away with two relationships, one with Kate, who I married, and two, I found God in my life, and I was baptized out at Emerald, and I came back into Mackay to set up my own accounting firm, which was successful. It was purchased by another accounting firm, so it freed up the ability for me to do other things, and theology was a large part of it.
0: Yeah, that's interesting. What about brothers and sisters?
1: Oh, yes, I've got three brothers. Now, it was either working in eyes in our family or it was working in accounting. So they're either one or the other. So I've got an optometrist as my one of my brothers, and the other two brothers studied Bachelor of Business, one working as a teacher now and one in administration.
0: So did you say you had a sister as well?
1: No,
0: just three brothers. Are you the eldest?
1: I am the eldest. I'm the responsible one.
0: Ah. Did you ever used to bully your brothers?
1: No, that would never be me.
0: Yeah. Yeah, well, when you're the eldest, you sort of take a bit of responsibility for the younger ones, don't you?
1: Absolutely, and that's what happened. Yeah. And we've got this great relationship, all of our families still. So.
0: Yeah, that's wonderful. Now, on to a little bit of history. The Air Church is in an area, listeners, called the Burdekin, and it's sugarcane country and agricultural. We grow mangoes, sugarcane, watermelons, It sits on a huge quantity of underground water, so we had plenty of water, and it's a farming community, essentially. Pastor Chris, can you tell us a little bit of the early history of the Burdekin area? The early history, way back.
1: It was interesting what you were saying. It was labelled as a place of liquid gold.
0: Yes.
1: Because of this water source that allowed them to grow any crops, really. A lot of it went to sugar cane, but there was also other, the less fertile area was cattle and other crops that didn't need as much irrigation on it. The Burdekin was actually settled in 1881. That's a long time ago, isn't it? Mm. And it was called a town of Wickham, and it was right on the mouth of the Burdekin River. Unfortunately, it was flooded out a few years after, and they moved to Eyre and Home Hill after that. So it became quite populated after Charters Towers, which was known as the gold capital of the world at that stage, and in Ravenswood, the gold started to lose its flavour. It wasn't as much money in gold. So people started leaving that and started going to other areas, and Eyre and Home Hill was a real area. The Burdekin won out of that. In fact, I was listening to a history podcast and they were saying that a lot of the houses in both Townsville and Eyre were mining cottages, and people were leaving Charters Towers, so they would sell it to these people, and they were shipped down to provide shelter in these two towns. They were just commencing at that stage.
0: So I guess you're saying the townships of Eyre and Home Hill were built with second-hand houses.
1: Yeah, that's how they were, and they were labelled a town of windmills because everybody had a windmill to bring up the water from underneath.
0: Yeah, now we've got nice modern electric pumps, but back then, windmills, yeah. The early Adventist church building in Eyre, that's got a very interesting story. Can you tell us about the early Adventist church in Eyre when it was built? And I believe that's an interesting story as well.
1: Absolutely. Let me say that all the churches must have been created, established at approximately the same time. The Catholic Church just had its 100th anniversary 2 years ago, so they had a big celebration in Eyre. I was just talking to the Pentecostal minister, and they're having their 100th as well later this year. So the churches must have started 100 years ago, let's put it that way. So yeah, as the people were coming in, churches were being established. And so
0: what's that, you know, like 1925, 1926, around?
1: It was around that era, 1924 to 1926, they were all being established. The church, before it was actually the church building was established, it was actually in home churches before that. And people like at the Noack's house, there were 65 people meeting at their house before the church was actually built. So they had a fair base of Seventh-day Adventists celebrating on Sabbaths before the church building was actually established. Isn't that amazing?
0: That's amazing.
1: Yeah. And I was reading one quote in, this was in 2024 by a passing through minister that was promoting appeals for missions, which was now ADRA appeal. He was promoting it. And he made this statement. He described the Air Church as a very lively company of Sabbath keepers. Their aim of £35 was nearly doubled during the week that he spent with them. This company are alive, a live home missionary workers, and do not wait for a minister to come, but go ahead and hold Bible studies and give papers, tracts, and books, thus creating an interest in the neighborhood. They arranged a program of meetings in different homes and neighbors, and all were gathered. That's amazing, isn't it? If we were able to be labeled and get that comment in all of our churches, we would be growing so much faster today.
0: Yeah, we'd be going full ball, wouldn't we?
1: Yeah. So you can see what was happening back then. They were just out there loving God, realizing the love that he's given them. And he's out there out telling everybody and doing Bible studies and getting interest even before the church was done.
0: Yeah, they had, I think, what's very important, they had passion.
1: Yes, yes.
0: They sound very passionate about what they did.
1: Yeah, and that's very evident, isn't it? The first minister that came was Charles Wigley, and he had two roles in addition to running Sabbath meetings. He had, on Sunday nights, he had a mission tent which was set up in air, and he would talk to the community. And he also was there to establish a new church, and that's what we were about to talk about. The actual block of land, even today, that the church is on, cost £60, and it was purchased on the 11th of May, 1925. £60!
0: Wow.
1: Imagine that.
0: Which, back in the day, I guess, was a lot of money.
1: Yeah, comparatively, 100 years ago, we're talking about now. And they set up a committee of three people, including Charles Wigley, and they went to look at a building, a foundry, it must have been an engineering factory. It was a wooden hut that was big enough that they could have whole church in. So they went and had a look at it. They said, yep, perfect. And they paid £120 for the building. So, yes, it wasn't lined or anything like that, but it was perfect for them and it was in their price range. So they dismantled it, put it on a train, and it went out back to air, and they had to reassemble it in air, and they engaged a builder, Arthur Bergman, from Finch Hatton. They paid him $1 a day plus expenses. So totally not $1, £1 a day. Totally different way of living then, wasn't it? Obviously.
0: Oh, yes, yes. And there's something that you were telling me, that Pastor Chris is telling me before the interview, listeners, that kind of links into Faith FM, that in the early days they used to do church by radio.
1: Yeah.
0: In air. So they recognized the power of radio 100 years ago.
1: So in 1935, Frank Davey and Norman Todd implemented church radio at the local 4AY station. Like, that's amazing.
0: It is amazing.
1: And it wasn't just air people that heard that. It went to all of North Queensland, and even people in Papua heard that radio station.
0: Wow.
1: The power of radio.
0: Yeah, it must have had what we would call in today's terms, a commercial radio license.
1: Yes, yep.
0: Yeah.
1: And they used to do, like, run church on Sunday nights, and everyone was listening back then. The radio was so popular then, wasn't it?
0: Mm.
1: And I guess it links into we're now having this interview via radio. Yes. On Faith FM.
0: Yeah.
1: Incredible, isn't it?
0: Yeah, now we're spoilt by all the toys. We've got television.
1: Absolutely. It was interesting that it didn't take them long because the church was open and dedicated on the 15th of May, 1926, and that was only 9 years later that they were saying, oh, well, the power of radio to get the message out to people.
0: It's incredible. Listeners, it's time for a short music break now. So here's a song from the Nellons titled There Is a Fountain. And then we'll be right back here with Pastor Chris Kirkwood. I'm Phil Pennington, and you're on Faith FM, Positively Different.

0: I just want you to talk about the current church building. Now, listeners, this is an amazing story, and I don't know if you've heard anything like this, but can you tell us a little bit about, okay, so they've got the old wooden church there, and they think, you know, years later probably, they're thinking, okay, well, we need a brick church. You know, oh, we're going to close the church on Sabbath and tear it down and build a new brick church. What are we going to do? Can you tell us the history about how the brick church was built in Ayr? Listeners, this will blow you away.
1: It was amazing how quickly the church size grew, and that's why they needed the new church, the one that was larger than the one that they actually had. And so they had really solid standing room only in some cases when they were holding church. Isn't that incredible? So they decided, okay, we need a new church. And this was now in the early 60s. But they were going, well, but we don't want to actually stop holding church. So they engaged an architect whose name was L.J. Freer that came up with the idea of, let's build the new church over the old church.
0: Yeah, so the new brick building, they're going to build around the existing old wooden church.
1: That's just amazing, isn't it? So that's why the shape of the new church is like that, with the big steep roof, because they had to build it over the old church. And like, so when the new church was completed, then they started dismantling the old church and took it out the doors.
0: That's an amazing story. And I mean, the ingenuity that these people had, well, we want to keep the church open, but how are we going to build a new church? I know. We'll build a new church over the top of the old one, and people can just come in and worship. So it was amazing. So they built the brick church around the existing church, listeners, and then when that was finished, they just went back in, dismantled the wooden church, and carried it out the doors.
1: Yeah, that's amazing, isn't it? And I was listening to some of the stories of older church members of how this was built, and the minister back then was Bill Turner, and I knew him as an older person when I was attending church in Mackay Central. He was a retired minister then, and he went down to Gladstone. But in his younger years, he loved American tanks. Do you know what I mean by that? Big American cars.
0: Yeah, the big gas guzzlers, yeah.
1: Yes, and so to lift these steel beams, because there's six steel beams that are hold the structure to the new church, they actually hooked those beams up and hooked it to his car, and he drove and it lifted the beams into place. So, wow. Like, you wouldn't get away with it these days, would you? No, but that's how it was a whole church project, they're building this new church. So incredible, wasn't it?
0: And I tell you what, they were good tradespeople too, because listeners, you know, the brickwork even now is still really, really good and really nice. You know, we've had some improvements over the years, but the original brickwork is absolutely spot on.
1: It's quite a beautiful church. And in the 60s and the 70s, our church there in Ayr was quite large, and we needed that church. Unfortunately, times have diminished the Ayr population and also the church numbers. But in those days, we needed every bit in that church. And it's obviously our prayer that church numbers will increase back to where they were in those days.
0: Yeah, but that's it's quite common throughout the whole Christian world that, you know, church attendance is shrinking.
1: That's it. It's amazing, isn't it? Where people aren't seeing the need of God because they've in a lot of cases, they've got it so easy, haven't they?
0: Yeah, and particularly in air customers, because, I mean, air, apart from being awash with water, is awash with money. And there's a lot of wealth in air. And people think, well, I've got everything I need, so why do I need God? They just don't get it.
1: Yep, and that, I guess that's the Western world is all falling into that society, like that pattern of thought as well. But when you go back to the peak of the church, they had up to 70 children at Pathfinders.
0: Wow.
1: That is a large number, isn't it? And they ran Pathfinders for a number of years. And one thing that I did notice is after 27 years of not running it, they decided in recent times to restart that up. And they ran it from 2018 to more recent, basically, and they had about 20 people coming at that stage. So yeah, like, I guess it's in waves, but it never has it reached the peak of what it was in the 70s.
0: So tell us, Pastor, what activities are the Air Church involved in now?
1: Yeah.
0: You know, the activities to reach out to the community.
1: I guess our main drive is the food pantry, and we have a food pantry that operates on a monthly basis on a Sunday morning, where we can have up to 80, sometimes even 100 people come and collect a food box that we've collected food from Woolworths, Coles, and various farmers give us fresh produce. And the most amazing thing about the food

0: perception dropped off recently in the last 12 months or so, but since its inception. And I remember our first food pantry, I think we gave away 10 boxes. But at its height, I remember us giving away 220 food boxes. You know, as the contributors grew, and I'm not talking about little boxes, I'm talking about big boxes of food, you know.
1: So
0: there's, you know, in excess of $100 worth of groceries, you know, and all good groceries as well, non-perishables and, you know, things that families needed.
1: And it's interesting because they may not know the Seventh-day Adventist doctrine, but they know that I'm the pastor of the church that runs food pantry.
0: It gives away stuff.
1: Yes, yes, yeah. That's it. So, yeah. So it's beautiful. Like if I can be recognized as that in all my churches, that would be an amazing feat.
0: Yeah, it's a wonderful thing. Listeners, if your church doesn't operate a food pantry, see if you can get it up and running, because there's amazing little offshoots from this too. You know, when I was heavily involved in food pantry in our church, I just used to be, you know, out and about doing my shopping, and people would stop me in the street. They'd go, "Oh, there's the guy from the food pantry," you know. And people recognize you because they come to the food pantry all the time, and you do start to strike up relationships with them.
1: Yeah.
0: You know,
1: you do.
0: The ultimate aim is to have them, is to see them sitting in church.
1: Absolutely. And because they'll probably never enter a church, they class you as their pastor, and they want prayer, and they want to talk about what's happening in their life. You become their pastor, even though they'll never step foot in a church.
0: Yeah, and it's amazing sometimes, you know, when you're doing it every month, you get to see the same old faces, and you get to know them, and, you know, you say to them, can I pray with you? Can I pray for you? And we used to do that all the time, and I've never, ever heard anyone say no.
1: Yeah, absolutely, because everyone...
0: They may not believe, but to think that a believer would pray for them is extremely important to them. Yeah.
1: People, when they're showing love, want to know more about that too. So,
0: yeah.
1: So prayer's only a part of it. It's that they want to know why we're doing this.
0: They used to ask me that too. Why are you people doing this?
1: Yes. Yep.
0: I used to say, because we're Christians and we're putting our faith into action.
1: And that's
0: simple as that.
1: And that's showing Jesus' love that he's given us, and it's overflowing into them. That makes them feel so special as well.
0: Yeah, they appreciate it so much, don't they?
1: They do. Yeah. And from that, the food pantry, we've done cooking classes, we've done other things in the community as well. We've run depression seminars, which were very successful in the past. So we've had large numbers come to the depression seminars, and that's a big thing in the community at the moment, isn't it? Depression, loneliness, they're all looking for something, aren't they?
0: Yeah. Yeah. I remember a few years ago, I used to run as part of the personal ministry portfolio, we used to have basketball nights down at the local basketball courts. You know, open to anyone, free of charge. And the council was right behind it because they wanted to try and get kids off the street. And, you know, that was really good for a while. But because it was on a Friday night, it had too much competition. You know, the footy's on, people want to go to Townsville and watch the Cowboys play, and that eventually kind of died a natural death. But just things like that, anything that your church can do for your community's listeners, give it a shot. If it works, it works. If it doesn't, then you've tried, haven't you?
1: Absolutely, and that's the main thing. Working out what are the needs in your community, and then putting in programs to try and help those needs. There is so

0: much. And what we've seen is we've followed the Townsville trend of higher rents, low availability of houses, and within a short period of time, we're going to be faced with a lot of homeless people in our, and I'm now talking to people, politicians, about how can we team up together to try and help these people before it gets too bad. Like, before it gets too bad to help.
1: Yeah, well, I know there's a few homeless people sleeping on the streets in here now.
0: That's alarming, isn't it?
1: It is very alarming, you know, to think in your own hometown, and you may have this situation too, listeners, where there's actually people, homeless people sleeping on the streets.
0: Yeah.
1: You know, you can always just go and take them down a meal or something. Talk to them for 5 minutes. Because everyone has a story, and everyone's story is different.
0: Absolutely, and it's that, I think, that communication with these people, they just want to be heard. They want to be loved.
1: Yeah.
0: And that's so important, because it can happen, like, in a such a quick situation. Like, some people can be professionals one day, and then on the street in within next to no time.
1: Yeah, just because they're homeless doesn't mean they're bad people.
0: Absolutely. It's quite the opposite in some cases.
1: It can happen for a variety of reasons.
0: Yeah. And,
1: you know,
0: so the more that we can see people through Jesus' eyes, the more we will be more willing to help these people.
1: Yeah.
0: And that's what Air Church is setting out to do at the moment. And you get noticed in the community when you are helping people. Mm. Like, they notice your church then.
1: Absolutely. Well, Pastor Chris, I've got to thank you for your valuable time today. You've also travelled up to Townsville from here to be with me and the listeners here on this Talk from the Top program. And Pastor Chris, again, thank you so much for your time.
0: Yes. God bless everybody. And everyone is welcome on the 15th of May. And the 15th and the 16th of May to come to Air Church to celebrate the 100th with us.
1: Yeah, that's great. And I hope to see you there. Thanks, listeners. I'm Phil Pennington. This is Talk from the Top, and you're on Faith FM, positively different.

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Welcome, welcome, welcome. We're so glad that you chose to be with us to follow this series, A Glimpse of Tomorrow. Those who are at home, God bless your heart. It's always exciting to know that there are people following the Word of God wherever they are. And I believe that we're going to have the best time right now with this presentation. It's all about a glimpse of tomorrow. In 2004, I moved to New Caledonia, me and my family, and we were working there. In 2007, I was holding a meeting like this, but we had lots of people, about 400 to 500 people. They came to listen to the word. As I was preaching that night, I noticed there was something strange. There were two power cuts. That was a new building. In fact, the technicians came and told me, it's strange, why there are power cuts here in this building? We've never had that. We just built this thing. And so we had to go out and they had to fix the problem. We went in and then another power cut went out. And then somebody came and told me, Pastor John, you know, I think I know where the problem is. Right now we have a witch doctor listening. That person has come to listen to the word of God and a medium. I said, wow, we need to pray. So we started to pray. Praise God. We prayed and then we went in. We didn't have any problem. Amen. But listen now, as I was making an appeal for people to give their lives to Jesus, I saw that man in front struggling to stand up. He stood up at some point in time. Then he sat down. He stood up. He sat down. There was a war in his heart. After the meeting, at the door, he came very angry. He looked at me in my face. He says, who gives you the right to invite people to give their heart to Jesus? Well, his name was Alex. I looked at Alex. I said, listen, sir, what do you mean? He says, you don't know these people. I mean, some people have done some crazy stuff. Who tells you that Jesus will accept these people? I say, what do you mean? Let me tell you something, sir. In reality, it's not me who is inviting people to give their hearts to God. It's God himself. Because God loves people, even the worst sinner. And he looks at me and says, you don't know me. Did you know that I come from very far? I don't think God will accept a guy like me. I said, listen, people are waiting to shake my hands. Why don't you come tomorrow at my home and you'll share with me your story. And I'll share with you the story of Jesus. He said, okay. He came the next day. We didn't have meeting that night. It was a Thursday night. It was already dark. And we were climbing the staircase. And then he stopped. He said, I cannot come into your house. I said, why? He says, the spirit is telling me I should not come into your house. I said, what do you mean? He says, I'm a medium. I said, no, don't worry. You just come. He says, he was starting to panic. He says, I cannot. The spirits are telling me, I said, you come. And you know what? The moment he got into my house, there was a power cut. I said, you get out of my house. You stay out of my house right now. So he backed out from my house. I said, you just wait a minute. I went inside, got my wife and the two boys. They were still babies at that time. I prayed. I knelt down. I said, God, please have mercy on me. I underestimated this thing. This is serious. Please, God, if you've sent Alex here to save his life, please do a miracle. I pray. I ask you to cover my family with the blood of Jesus. Give us your spirit and do a miracle, Lord, or else we don't want to receive this man here. And so after we prayed, praise the Lord, the light came back. Amen. Came back and I went and I saw Alex. I said, you can come in now. And he was trembling, shaking. He says, no, I cannot come in. The spirits, I said, no, we're going to introduce to you another spirit. The Holy Spirit. Can we say amen? God's spirit. So he came inside and then I told him, share with me your story. Alex started to share his story. There are some things I cannot share with you right now of what has happened. But basically, this man came from hell. Literally, he had been messing up around, doing all sorts of crazy stuff. At the age of 18, he ran away from home and he went into the porn industry. So he's been doing some crazy stuff and then he has had striptease in some places. I will not tell you where exactly, but he's gone far. At some point in time, he joined the mafia group in that particular country, and they nearly killed him. There's a book that has been written on those mafias in that particular country,
And he is in this book with his pictures. In fact, most of the mafias were dead. Out of 25, 24 were dead. Only him. There was a time he wanted to be the top. He was the second to the top, and he wanted to be the top. And when he went there, they shot him. He showed me a big hole here, one here. Never died. Could not understand why. Anyways, there are lots of things he had done. He had been in the drug trafficking, bringing lots of kilos of drugs from Colombia. I don't need to tell you more about him. He came from hell. And he looked at me at the end. He says, do you think God can save a man like me? In fact, he says, I'm a medium. By the way, let me show you that. At some point in time, in our relationship together, he brought me to the cemetery. Notice what is written on one of these tombs. Alexander Chitna Truth. That's him. That's his name. And I looked at him and I said, what's going on? Normally, your name is on a tomb when? When you're already dead. And this is there. I said, what's going on? He said, listen to me, Pastor John. 3 weeks before your meetings, I had planned to commit suicide because the spirits had told me, because this is the best place to be when you're dead, because you're not truly dead. I said, what? He said, yes. But guess what? When I came to your meeting, I found Jesus and I changed my plan. So I'm not in the tomb. I'm real and I'm alive. Are you following? We will continue the story of this man later on. But my dear friends, there is a big confusion right now in regards to this topic. What happens when we die? Are people born to die? Is death the end of life? Is there life after death? What happens to those who are in their grave? Can we help the dead? Can we talk to the dead? Will we be able to see our dead loved ones again? Where are the dead in reality? My dear friends, the good news is this. The Bible deals with the subject of death in great details. We're not to guess what happens when somebody dies. Amen? Today, you will discover that God has a wonderful plan even for those who are in their graves. Let's catch a glimpse of what will happen to our dead ones when Jesus returns. Shall we do that? Well, the title is What Happens When You Die. Let us pray. Father, we're so grateful that you've brought us again here to listen to your word. Thank you, God. It's not man, really. It's the Spirit of God. You love us and you want to save us. And it's the truth that saves us. Thank you that you want to plant the seed of your word, the truth, in our hearts in order to save us. So please give us a receptive heart right now. Your spirit we need, O God, so that we can know for sure what is happening to the dead, what will happen to them when Jesus returns. Bless the one who's speaking. Bless those who are listening, even those at home. In Jesus' name we pray. Amen. My dear friends, to understand what the Bible has to say on this subject, let us see how we got on earth in the first place. How did God create human beings? We read in Genesis chapter 2, verse 7, and the Lord God formed man of the dust of the ground. Notice man has been created with dust. And God breathed into his nostrils the breath of life, and man became a living soul. The Lord God formed the man. In the Hebrew text, the word man is Adam, and the word dust is Adama. So God created Adam from Adama. We are dust. Never forget that, my dear friends. Sometimes we could be so proud and we think that, wow, I'm the man. We're simple dust. What gives us values is Christ in us. Can we say amen? God had created Adam. He had combined the desired elements of earth to form Adam's brain, his bones and body.
And then his creative energy, which the Bible calls the breath of life, God breathed his creative energy, the breath of life, into his body. As God breathed into Adam, life began to flow from the living God through the complex nervous system. His muscles began to expand and contracted. His heart and lungs began to move in rhythm. And the Bible says that the combination, don't miss that, the combination of the body and the breath of life made man become a living soul. That's what we just read. Let me put on the screen the equation. Dust plus breath equal living soul. Notice clearly, according to the Bible, that God doesn't say that Adam received a soul, or that God breathed into him a soul. Follow carefully. Instead, the Bible says that God breathed into Adam life, and man became a living soul. Can we say amen? In other words, elements of the earth plus breath of life gives us a living soul or a living creature. Hence, a soul, according to the Bible, is a living being, a living creature. It is the combination of two things, body plus breath. In other words, don't miss that, a soul cannot exist unless the body is combined with the breath of life that comes from God. Hence, element of the earth without the breath of life is what? A dead body. Nothing more. That's what the Bible is saying. Or a living person without breath of life is a corpse. In other words, my dear friends, a living soul, according to the Bible, simply means a living person. Right now, I'm preaching to living souls. Amen. The question now is this, what happens at death? You will notice that at death, the reverse of the creative process takes place. Notice in Ecclesiastes chapter 12, verse 7, then the dust, there it is, will return to the earth, as it was, and the spirit will return to God who gave it. And now some people, they see spirit, they say, there it is, that soul here, the spirit goes to God. Really? What does the spirit stands for in the Bible? My dear friends, the Bible uses the Hebrew words for breath and spirit interchangeably. In other words, at times, breath and spirit may mean the same thing. Let me show you this. For example, in Job chapter 27, verse 3, all the while my breath is in me and the spirit, there it is, of God is in where? My nostril. So in the Bible, spirit can mean the breath of life. Wow. And that is why somewhere else in Psalm chapter 146, verse 4, we see this clearly. When his breath departs, there it is, or when his spirit departs, he returns to the earth. On that very day, his plans perish. In other words, my dear friends, when people die, their bodies become dust. And the breath of life, there it is, go back to God, or the spirit returns back to God, its source, in other words. Wow. Very clear. In other words, my dear friends, nowhere in the Bible is the spirit given any life or wisdom or feelings after a person dies. Nowhere you see that. Nowhere does the spirit go somewhere in the form of life in heaven or hell. Whoa. For the spirit is just the breath of life. That's what the Bible is saying. What the Bible is saying is that when somebody dies, he just ceases to exist. That's what death means. Not only in the body, but in any other form, matter or spirit or in the form of a ghost. There's nothing like that the Bible teaches.
In fact, it's just like a light bulb. You know, a light bulb, the function. What makes this light lights up? Electricity. So here, let's make as if this light bulb represents the body. And the electricity is the breath of life. If you want this bulb to come on, what do? You have to switch it on. And electricity makes this light bulb light up. And it functions as giving light around. If you switch it off, boom, it doesn't work anymore. So, my dear friends, it's the same. This light bulb may represent our body. And the electricity that makes the light bulb works represents the breath of life. So as long as there's breath of God in us, we are what? We are alive. The moment God pulls the plug, we're dead. That's all. There's not something from us that goes and lives somewhere else. It's not from the Bible. What happens when we die? We just cease to exist because we no longer have the breath of life. Can we say amen? That's what we see from the Bible. Bible never once describes the soul as immortal. That is, we cannot die. In fact, the KJV Bible, in the KJV Bible, we see the term soul, the word soul, over 600 times, but never once uses the term immortal soul. Instead, what the Bible teaches is that every single created being is mortal. Every soul is subjected to death. According to Paul, at the present time, only one person is immortal. Let us read 1 Timothy chapter 6, verse 14 to 16. Notice what it says. Until our Lord Jesus Christ appearing, the return of Christ, he who is the blessed and only potentate. Notice only God, Jesus, is potentate. Okay, talking about him, the Bible says, the King of kings and Lord of lords. Notice it's Jesus who has these titles, not man. Who alone has what? Can we say amen? Only God has immortality, dwelling in inapproachable light, the Bible says. Only God is immortal, not humans. You see, my dear friends, because all have sinned and fall short of the glory of God, and because the wages of sin is death, every soul is mortal. Every human being is mortal, that is subjected to death. So it's clear, according to the Bible, that when somebody is dead, he is truly dead. There's nothing that comes out of him that goes and lives somewhere. My question right now is this. What happens at death? What does the Bible tells us about those who are still in their graves? Notice what the Bible says. I'm going to give you some text that will blow your mind. Please write them down if you need to. Psalms chapter 6 verse 5. For in death there is no remembrance of you. Wow. In the grave, who will give you thanks? In other words, because the brain decays, the person can no longer understand, nor can he remember anything. He's dead. Ecclesiastes chapter 9 verse 5 and 6. For the living know that they will die. Living they know. But the dead know nothing. Whoa. And they have no more reward. For the memory of them is forgotten. Also their love, their hatred, and their envy have now what? Perish. The dead are not conscious of what is happening on earth. That's what the Bible is saying. They have no contact with the living, the Bible says. All their emotions have come to an end. That's what the Word of God is saying. I'll give you another one. Psalms 146, verse 3 to 4. Put not your trust in the princes, nor in the Son of Man, in whom there is no help. His breath, there it is, his spirit or his breath goes forth. In other words, he's dying there. He returns to the earth. You see that?
in that very day, what happens to him? His thoughts perish. Wow. That very day that person dies, his thoughts perish. That's what the Bible says. You want some more? Let me give you another one. Psalms 115, verse 17. The dead do not praise the Lord. Wow. Nor any who go down into silence. The Bible says clearly that the dead do not praise the Lord. Wow. Why? Because they are simply dead. They do not know what's going on around them. No wonder, by the way, no wonder the Bible compares death to a sleep. In fact, in the Bible, you will see that over 53 times, death is compared to a sleep. Why? Are you conscious of what's going on around you when you're sleeping? A thief is coming to steal your TV. Are you conscious of that? No. Secondly, can you praise God while sleeping? Of course not. That is why you see from the Bible, death is compared. It's like a sleep. You're not conscious of what's going on. That's what the Bible is saying. My question, another question for you. Until when do people remain in their grave? Because I see some of you, you're scared now. Does that mean that I'm not going to see my loved ones anymore? Until when will people remain in their grave? Notice what God said to Daniel. Daniel was a godly man. In fact, he wrote that book. If there's a person who should be in heaven right now, it's Daniel. Because he's been spot on. If you read the book, you will see that. People were trying to find defects of character in his life. Couldn't find even one. But notice what God said to Daniel. After he'd been doing the God's will, after he's been faithful to God, God said to him, but you go your way till the end, for you shall what? Rest, you shall sleep, and you will arise to your inheritance at the end of the days. Whoa! If there's somebody who should have been to heaven, it should have been Daniel, but God says, no. You too, you will need to go to sleep until the end of the days. What is God trying to say here? In fact, same thing with David. David wrote the books of the Psalms. We've been reading quite a lot in the book of the Psalms right now. He should have been to heaven. But where is David? Listen to what the Bible says. Acts 2:29. Men and brethren, let me speak freely to you of the patriarch David. He was a patriarch. He was a big godly man. That he is both dead and buried, and his tomb is with us to this day. David did not ascend into the what? Whoa, how could it be more clear? So my question to you right now is this. What happens really when we die? Will people stay in their graves forever? I've put something here. Notice, here the person dies, and then Jesus returns. What happens when Jesus returns? The person comes back to life. Can we say amen? What happens now from this point to this point? Well, there it is. A deep sleep until Jesus returns. Can we say amen? In other words, there will be a resurrection when Jesus returns. Can we say amen? That's what the end of the days that God told Daniel about. You will sleep, Daniel, until I return to take you with me. Wow. So, according to the Bible, my dear friends, there will be a resurrection when Jesus will return. Who will be resurrected? Good question. Is it only those who've given their lives to Jesus and who have been obeying God's commandments? Notice there will be two resurrections when Jesus returns. Notice John 5, verse 28. Do not marvel at this, for an hour is coming when all who are in the tombs will hear his voice. How many? All who are. Now notice. And come out. They will come out. Those who have done good to the resurrection of life. That's one resurrection. And those who have done evil to the resurrection of death or judgment. In other words, there's going to be a judgment. Both categories of people will rise up. Why the second resurrection? This is a second resurrection here. Why?
Because like we saw before, there's going to be a judgment that will come. Wow. And that is why there will be these two types of resurrection. Remember what Jesus will say on the judgment day. Some will come and say, Lord, Lord, didn't we prophesy in your name? These were Christians. Cast out demons in your name. We've seen that. Done miracles in your name. And what will Jesus say? I never knew you who has been practicing lawlessness. Wow. Two resurrections. So in other words, both categories of people, those who have been faithful to God and not will resurrect. Notice something special that will happen to those who have been following Jesus when he returns. Notice what the text says. 1 Corinthians chapter 15, verse 52 to 53. The trumpet will sound. In other words, it's going to be a big explosive thing when Jesus returns. And the dead will be raised incorruptible, talking about those who will be saved. They will be raised incorruptible and we shall be changed. There's going to be another change, a big change that will take place. Of course, when we give our lives to Jesus, there's a massive change that takes place in our heart. Can we say amen? And the more we get to know him, we grow and become more like Jesus. Praise God. We've studied about that. But when Jesus returns, there's going to be another massive change. Notice that. For this corruptible must put on incorruption, and this what? Notice this now. Mortal. Because we're mortal by nature because of sin. But when Jesus returns, for those who will be with him, this mortal must put on what? Immortality. Some version says this mortal body must put on immortality. My dear friends, it is true that right now, because of sin, we are all mortal beings. That's what we've seen in that text. Mortal. We're subjected to death. But praise be to God, the Bible tells us that one day, and I believe it's going to be very soon, we've studied about the signs of the times, that Jesus is coming soon. And I believe that one day, which is very soon, the righteous in Christ, those who've given their lives to Jesus, they will put on immortality. Can we say amen? In other words, it is then that we will become people that can live forever and ever. This is the blessed hope from the Bible for us today. Can we say amen? Though we are all mortal souls, mortal beings, right now, if we put Christ into our lives, if we follow his word, if we keep his commandments, when Jesus returns, the Bible says that we will put on immortality. Amen. And we will be with our Lord forever and ever. Amen. Hallelujah. Do you believe this? I challenge you, believe it. Put your trust in God. Oh, my dear friends, I'm praying for that day when Jesus returns. In fact, let me be honest with you. I'd love to be sleeping next to a cemetery when Jesus returns. To see my sister, who's already passed away when she was 11, by the way. I'd love to see her when God, through his power, will raise her from the dead. I would love to be at the cemetery to see my father, who's been giving me good examples of what it means to be a child of God. Can we say amen? I want to be at a cemetery. Amen. It will be the greatest thing that the earth will ever witness. For this reason, my dear friends, for those who are grieving right now, maybe you've lost a loved one. Maybe you're here or you're at home. Don't give up. Don't panic. Don't grieve so much. Yes, you will grieve. I've grieved for the death of my father. But death is not the last word. Can we say amen? For Jesus says, I will come again. In fact, let's read this. John chapter 14, verse 1 to 3. Let not your heart be troubled, the Bible says. You believe in God, believe also in me. In my Father's house are many mansions. If it were not so, I would have told you. I go to prepare a place for you. And if I go and prepare a place for you, that where I am, there you may be what? God has prepared a place for us. Can we say amen?
That's why it makes sense to follow Jesus. Amen. To obey his commandments, not out of force, but because I love my God. Amen. It makes sense to prepare for eternity. That's why today's the day to make positive choices in life, not at death, because it'll be too late. In fact, have you noticed some things in the text? When will the disciples be with Jesus? Have you noticed? Check it out. That where I am, here it says I'm going to come back again, and then it says I've gone to prepare a place, and then when I come back, that where I am, there you may be also. When will the disciples be with Jesus? When he returns. The disciples, the 12 apostles. The Bible is clear. Not at death. Wow. My friends, why do you think we will have to wait until Jesus returns before we go with him? Have you ever pondered on that? Why? Because before we go to heaven, or before we are eternally destroyed, for those who will rebel against God, there must be first what? A judgment. Notice how Jesus puts it, Revelation 22 verse 12. And behold, I come quickly, and my reward is with me. My reward of eternal life is with me when I return to give to everyone according to his work. Can we say amen? So the reward is not at death. It's when Jesus returns. Why? Because first there must be a judgment before the reward is pronounced. Amen. My big question for you right now is this. Where did this teaching of immortality of the soul come from? How did it come into Christianity? Well, there's the church fathers called Tertullian. Notice what he says. He had been living after the time of the Bible. Notice what he said. He said, I use the opinion of Plato when he declares every soul is what? Immortal. Do you see that? So it came from Plato, who was a pagan Greek philosopher. Wow. Pagan Greek philosophy taught that the soul is immortal. In fact, the body, they said, was like a house. At death, the body house crumbles, allowing the spirit or the soul to leave the body and go elsewhere. It is not from the Bible, this thing. It's from paganism. In fact, the Romans, they believe the same thing. The Babylonians believe the same thing in ancestor worship, for example. Because they had the same sort of belief. The Egyptians too, my dear friends. You know the story of this. I don't have time to explain to you. They too were obsessed about life after death. And they went to an enormous amount of trouble to ensure that the person who's dead enjoy the afterlife. But the Bible reveals that the real origin of this belief is not really from paganism. It's even before that. Where do you think it started? Even in the Garden of Eden. You remember the story. God had said to Adam and Eve, you should not eat of that fruit. The day you eat, you shall die. But what did Satan tell the woman? You will not truly die. Satan is the origin of the immortality of the soul. He says, you know, when you sin, you will not really die. Maybe you'll go somewhere where it's very hot, but you will still be alive. Are you following? Because people don't want to die. So this thing really, my dear friend, comes from the devil himself. The point is this. Satan is the originator of this belief. You will not surely die. And let me tell you something, folks. He has been repeating the same lie of immortality of the soul ever since. That's why in every culture, you will see the same thing. In most or every culture, every country, in nearly every religion, people believe in the immortality of the soul, even within Christianity today. He says, something lives on after death. For you will not really die, Satan says. Your spirit or your soul will continue to live somewhere. My friends, the Bible says that Satan is a liar. He is a deceiver. He is a murderer. His goal is to lead people to eternal destruction.
That's what Satan is all about. He wants us dead. Because people believe that the soul are still alive, my friends. Today there are all sorts of practices in our world, even within Christianity, that are leading people to pray to the dead, for example, when they should pray to the living God. Are you following? Praying to the saints, thinking that many people are saints in heaven, and we can talk and ask them, pray to God instead, my dear friends. Talk to Jesus. Can we say amen? Why? Because the Bible is clear. The dead know nothing. Their love, their hatred, and their envy have now perished. What about the ghosts that we see? That's a good question. If the dead are not conscious, then who are those spirits that communicate with the living? Do you know who they are? There it is. Revelation 16, verse 14. They are spirits of demons performing miraculous signs. Right now, Satan is deceiving many people through these demons. In fact, we have read the text before. Now the Spirit expressly says that in latter times, some will depart from the faith, giving heed to deceiving spirits and doctrines of demons. Immortality of the soul is a doctrine of demon. It is the counterfeit of death as being asleep. My dear friends, more than that, because people believe that the dead are not truly dead, today many people are not looking forward for Jesus to return. They think that because I'm going to go to heaven when I'm dead, so I don't need to look forward. Are you there? More than that, many people, as a result, they're consulting mediums. They think that, wow, I can go and talk to the medium because they talk to the dead. Alex was one of them. Listen to what the Bible says. Leviticus 19, verse 31. Give no regard to mediums and familiar spirits. Do not seek after them. Wow. To be defiled, there is, by them. I am the Lord your God. Instead of defiling ourselves with Satan or with some mediums here and there, we need to turn our lives to God. Can we say amen? And I challenge you to do that right now. Notice what the Bible says. Truly, these times of ignorance God overlooked. When we were ignorant, we did not know the truth. God doesn't take it into account. Can we say amen? But now commands all men everywhere to what? To repent. Change your ways. Change your direction. Leave the kingdom of darkness alone. Follow Jesus. Give your life to God. Can we say amen? Why? Because he has appointed a day on which he will judge the world in righteousness. My dear friends, that's what Alex did. Can we say amen? That night he was sharing his story with me and he started to weep. He says, how can God save a guy like me? I've messed up. I've done all these things. I was a medium. He was the top medium in that country that I'm talking about. In fact, in the Pacific, many people know him. He's been going to all these islands. And now he's confronted by Jesus and he says, what must I do? I say, you must repent of your sin. Turn away from it. Surrender to God. You did not know any better. In fact, he went to a certain church. And every weekend he would go to that certain church. But nobody told him that what he was doing was wrong. He brought money and money and money. And everybody was happy. But when he heard the truth, he says, I'm going to give my life to Jesus. And that's what he did. Can we say amen? He was weeping and he invited Jesus in my house. And guess what happened? When he left, I said, you go and sleep now. He said, sleep? I don't sleep at night. I said, what do you mean? He says, I sleep in the cemetery. That's what I do. In fact, I go to the cemetery every night to talk to the dead. That's what I do. I said, now it's changed. Now you're a child of the light, not a child of darkness. Can we say amen? Now you go to bed and you sleep. He says, I cannot sleep. I've never been able to sleep for all these years. I said, now you will. In fact, you're going to call me tomorrow morning and you're going to wake me up and you're going to say that you've been sleeping like a baby. Not because I had faith. Please have mercy on me. I just said it. And you know what happened? 5:30, he woke me up. He says, you won't believe it, Pastor John. For six hours, I slept like a baby. Can we say amen? God had entered his life. Alex got baptized. And today, he goes with me, in fact, everywhere I go. He's been going all over the world with me to share his story of what Jesus has done.
2007, he gave his life to God. And up to now, he's so happy to be with Jesus. And Jesus is in him. Christ has cleansed him through his blood as he gave his life to Jesus through water baptism. My dear friends, Jesus is coming soon. Now is the time for us to let go of those practices from the kingdom of darkness and offer our lives to God. Can we say amen? I want to pray for you. Father, thank you for this time. Thank you for this message. Thank you for the blessed hope we have from the Bible that even though the dead are dead right now and they know nothing, soon you will come and you will raise them up. And thank you, God, that today you give us the chance to choose Jesus, to follow him and his word, to keep his commandments holy by grace, so that when he comes, we shall be together with you forever. And we pray this in Jesus' name. Amen.

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6: Can you imagine a place of perfect peace and tranquility? No crime, no lies, no violence, no pain, no suffering, no sickness. And then war. Yes, war. The Bible states in Revelation chapter 12 and verse 7, "And there was war in heaven. Michael and his angels fought against the dragon, and the dragon fought and his angels." Yes, there was war in heaven. And it all began when one angel rebelled. Hello, I'm Sickness, and this is From Hell to Sickness.
7: Oh, whoa, hold up. Wait a minute, I think I'll take it from here. I'm your host, Rico Hill, and welcome to From Sickness to Health, because we want to take people from a life of sickness to a life of health, not the other way around. So why don't we just go ahead and begin the program?
6: What if I don't want to get the program started?
7: Okay, what's the problem?
6: Well, maybe the people think I can do a better job. Ever consider that people might enjoy me? Hey, and they enjoy being sick, and therefore want me to be the host of From Health to Sickness. I mean, people are born pretty healthy, and then they choose to follow a life of sickness.
7: That is ridiculous.
6: Is it? The leading cause of death these days is heart disease. Diabetes is rapidly climbing. And just in a few short years, cancer will overtake heart disease. Doesn't this tell you something?
7: Oh yes, it tells me that we don't have much time to lose, and we have to stop the rebellion.
6: What rebellion?
7: Cancer. It all begins when cells rebel and begin to do their own thing. Today's topic is one that is a serious one, that is affecting and devastating the lives of millions. Let's begin the program. Roll it.

Thank you so much for joining us here in the studio of From Sickness to Health. Today we are talking about this topic, cancer. In 2013, we found that there were over 1.5 million new cases of cancer. In that same year, 500,000 people actually died from this disease. It is something that we need to talk about because right after, as you just heard, right after heart disease, cancer is number two, the number two cause of death. So we're going to deal with the subject today, and we're going to bring in our panel of experts, and we're just going to dialogue about it and see if we can get some information out.

0: You are also the general manager of this network, and we thank you for being here with us.
1: Great to be here. Thank you.
0: Promising not to stumble over your name, Dr. Thomas Jackson. Welcome to the program. Dr. Thomas Jackson is a doctor of natural health sciences, and he's also the head of a ministry called MEET, that's M-E-E-T, ministry in Huntington, Tennessee. He's joined by his lovely wife, Dr. Laverne Jackson, who's a doctor of nutritional sciences. Welcome both of you to the program.
2: It's glad
1: Thank
2: to be
1: you.
0: Now, I just want, before you get into this topic of cancer, because I know you've dealt with it a lot, quite a bit, in fact, down at your facility there at MEET Ministry. Can you tell us a little bit about MEET Ministry?
2: Yes, MEET Ministry is a multifaceted ministry, which is located in Huntington, Tennessee, which is the western part of Tennessee. And when I say multifaceted, one of the things we do there, we do have a lifestyle center or a sanitarium where people come with chronic degenerate diseases.
0: Including cancer.
2: And 80% of those who come to our facilities are cancer cases. And they come in the third and fourth stages. They don't come in the primary stages. They come the third, fourth. Some come with a death sentence already written over their name, given 2-3 days to live. And so as we speak, you know, we find ourselves constantly working with people of that nature. We welcome cases with diabetes and high blood pressure, but cancer, as I mentioned, there's over 250 different types, and we get all types of cancer. And so also we train gospel medical missionaries to become equipped to know how to reach the world with this information. And that's part of MEET Ministry, along with the publishing and the agriculture and evangelistic meetings.
0: And by the way, that is MEET, M-E-E-T. What does that stand for,
2: Dr.
0: Jackson?
2: That stands for Missionary Education and Evangelistic Training. And we want to prepare people to meet their God.
0: Amen. Amen. And I know that your lovely wife works right alongside with
2: my bride from my side.
0: Yes, yes, yes, yes. So we see some startling statistics. You even talk about some right there in your own work there at the Lifestyle Center. You have people, 80% of them.
2: 80% of the people that come to that facility are cancer. Cases.
0: Now, is there a ethnic breakdown? Is it mostly African American? Is it mostly Caucasian? What are you seeing?
2: We do get a mixture. We do get quite a mixture. And believe it or not, it's almost equally distributed here. But we do find that cancer is definitely have increased among the African American population. Within the world, 32% of all cancer comes are African Americans. And so, therefore, we do find a lot of African Americans patronizing the facility, which we do not want them to, but we are there to help them.
0: Amen. Yeah. So cancer does not really discriminate, does
2: cancer
0: it?
2: Cancer is colorblind.
0: Doesn't care your color, your background,
2: or age.
0: Or your economic status.
2: No. That's right. That's absolutely right. So one thing about disease, it doesn't ask how much money you have, what ethnic background, or even what faith you're into.
0: Now, from spending a lot of time with you all here on this panel, I've learned that the Bible is our help, is our hope. It helps us to know and understand how to even deal with disease. Mm-hmm. And we find in Proverbs 26 and verse 2, it says, the curse or the disease causeless shall not come. In other words, you won't just get a disease for no cause.
2: That's right.
0: In other words, a disease doesn't walk into this studio and look over this panel and say, let's see, who should I pick?
2: That's right.
0: It doesn't do that, does it?
1: No.
2: Never.
1: Right.
0: In other words, it comes and it's you have to do something. In other words, you have to invite
2: it. That's right.
0: Disease in.
2: That's right. That's absolutely right.
0: So we want to give the people some help and some hope today.
2: True. Right.
0: So that
2: yes.
0: the invitation is no longer extended.
1: Exactly.
0: To those.
1: Mm-hmm. You have to create an internal environment that is unfriendly to cancer.
2: Mm-hmm.
1: And what we
0: please,
1: tend to
0: can
1: do.
0: Can you please say that again?
1: Yeah.
0: That is so profound.
1: We have to create an internal environment that is unfriendly to cancer.
0: I'm going to ask you to break that down and then continue your thought, because that's a powerful thought.
1: If you think about a fungus, right, it requires darkness, it requires moisture and heat, right, warmth. Cancer requires sugar, right? It requires an imbalance of your pH.
2: Yeah, a very acid environment.
1: An acid environment. It can't